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0: Hello and welcome to Background Briefing, available 24/7 at backgroundbriefing.org. I'm Ian Masters and today we'll look into a number of stories and issues in the news. We'll begin with the alarming report in the New York Times, Meet the Mega Donors Who Have Poured $1.2 billion into the midterms, which reveals that crypto and AI billionaires and companies are the dominant donors. And since crypto bought six U.S. senators and spent $40 million in 2024 to defeat their opponent Sherrod Brown, the chairman of the Senate Banking Committee, this time they could be poised to buy the November election for the Republicans using fake money. Joining us is Molly White, a software engineer and cryptocurrency critic. In addition to her longer form critical writing about the topic, she maintains the website citationneeded.news, where she catalogues only some of the many disasters happening in cryptocurrency, decentralized finance, NFTs, and other blockchain-based projects. She also recently launched Tech Influence Watch, which tracks campaign donations from crypto AI companies and their executives in this election cycle. Then, with the Fed chairman trying to do his job at the same time please his boss, which, given Trump's economic idiocy and fixation on tariffs and lowering interest rates, is impossible, a fix that Treasury Secretary Bessent is also in, we'll examine how frail our economy really is and how the Wall Street and Silicon Valley billionaires are riding a crypto AI wave just like in the Roaring Twenties before the bubble burst. Joining us is Pavlina Cheneva, a professor of economics at Bard College and the president of the Levy Economics Institute. She's also the co-editor of Full Employment and Price Stability, The Macroeconomic Vision, and her latest book is The Case for a Job Guarantee. Then finally, with the CIA director apparently warning Putin not to take advantage of America's weapons shortages as the Europeans begin to shift away from their dependence on U.S. weapons and security guarantees, we'll speak with Jennifer Kavanaugh, a senior fellow and director of military analysis at Defense Priorities. Her research focuses on U.S. military strategy, force structure and defense budgeting, the defense industrial base, and U.S. military deployments and interventions. Previously, she was a senior fellow at the American Statecraft Program at the Carnegie Endowment for International Peace, and we will discuss her article at Foreign Affairs, Leave Europe to the Europeans, The Case for a U.S. Military Drawdown. Joining us now is Molly White, a software engineer and cryptocurrency critic, and she's also launched Tech Influence Watch, which tracks campaign donations from crypto AI companies and their executives in this election cycle. Welcome to Background Briefing, Molly White.
1: Thank you for having me.
0: Well, thanks for joining us. And the New York Times just published a frightening survey, the title of which is Meet the Mega Donors Who Have Poured $1.2 billion into the midterms. And if you go through the list, you know, the top donors are Mark Andreessen and Ben Horowitz from Silicon Valley, big crypto and AI boosters. They put in $115 million so far. Elon Musk has put in $90.5 million. And you go down the list, you've got Ripple Labs, a crypto company, $65 million. Coinbase, another crypto company, $55 million. Greg and Anna Brockman, OpenAI, boosters, founders, etc., $50 million. Cameron and Tyler Winklevoss, they're big crypto players, they're $42.7 million. Crypto.com, $38.6 million, and so forth. So what is extraordinary about this, Molly, to my mind, is that these people are buying the next election with fake money that depends upon a bunch of suckers buying these crypto instruments, which end up being worthless in the long run. As we've seen with what happened with Donald Trump, he made, what, $2 point something billion, him and his family, but the investors lost $4 billion. So is this what's happening here, that fake money is buying the next election?
1: Well, it turns out that cryptocurrency is very lucrative for the people who buy and sell it, and for those who, or for those who sell it, really, and largely for those who maintain the infrastructure to allow other people to trade it. So you see companies like Coinbase or Ripple or Gemini, which is the Winklevoss twins company. They make a lot of actual money off of offering these services, and it's that money that they then have been pouring into US elections to try to obtain even more favorable legislation and a regulatory environment that will allow them to sell even more products to American customers, often very high risk, speculative investments.
0: But it's never made any sense to spend real money to buy fake money. So who wins in this deal? Who's buying the fake money and who's issuing the fake money?
1: Well, I mean, I think the winners are the people providing the infrastructure. You know, it's sort of the picks and shovels analogy for the gold rush, except instead of gold, it's cryptocurrency. But the people who are basically operating the platforms where this trading takes place or issuing some of the tokens are often the ones who make out like bandits. And it's the people who are buying those tokens, especially if they're less experienced investors, who often are getting the short end of the stick in that deal and essentially making the crypto executives very wealthy at their own expense.
0: So, according to the New York Times, the Trumps have made at least 1.4 billion in their crypto tokens through World Liberty Finance, but the investors have lost 4 billion. So, is that your understanding?
1: Yes, and that $1.4 billion is actually just the profits that Trump has made this year. So it's a slice of the pie, I would say, over his long-term crypto ventures, which, you know, they've been fairly recent, but that's only looking at his most recent financial disclosure, which covers the last fiscal year.
0: But the same potentate from the UAE, the intelligence chief who's the brother of MBZ, didn't he just pony up another half a billion to World Liberty Finance? He's already, I think, didn't he also invest 2 billion some time back?
1: Right, so he invested $2 billion into Binance, which is a global cryptocurrency firm, and that investment was made using the USD1 token, which is issued by World Liberty Financial. And so, although that $2 billion investment was into a separate company, World Liberty Financial, and by extension the Trump family, have profited off of that investment because they hold that $2 billion in reserve and are able to earn interest off of it. In addition to that, you're correct that the UAE has made a $500 million investment directly into the Trump family's World Liberty Financial company, which is their crypto venture, and that happened in exchange for a 49% stake in the company right around the time of Trump's inauguration.
0: And didn't they also, Justin Sun, Binance guy, didn't they spring him from jail?
1: I believe you're thinking of Changpeng Zhao, who is
0: Sorry,
1: the
0: yeah.
1: Binance CEO. Yeah, he actually had served a 4-month prison sentence, which was the entirety of his sentence. So he was not released from jail by Trump, but he was pardoned after his release, by President Trump.
0: And for what reason?
1: Basically, they characterized his prosecution as a part of this broader war on crypto that they claim the Biden administration was engaged in, despite the fact that, you know, the charges against Changpeng Zhao were quite serious and quite well substantiated. He earned a pardon, at least with that stated reason. Now, of course, Binance has broadly benefited the Trump family quite a lot, you know, partly through that $2 billion deal, again, denominated in the USD1 token, but also through providing services to the Trump family's crypto projects, listing their tokens, and so on. And we've seen Binance benefit both through the pardon of their former CEO, Changpeng Zhao, who's still quite involved in the company. There was an SEC enforcement case against Binance that was dismissed with prejudice, meaning that it cannot be refiled going forward. And so, you know, I think it's just another example of the many situations where we're seeing crypto companies benefiting the Trump family, often personally in terms of their financial situation, and then receiving benefits from the government, you know, through that deal, essentially.
0: Well, didn't Justin Sun, his SEC case was paused after Sun had given the Trumps or World Liberty Finance $75 million in buying up their tokens, and the case was then later settled on favorable terms to Justin Sun?
1: Correct. Yes. So Justin Sun has spent over $100 million, whether it's on World Liberty Financial tokens or the Trump meme coin, and he then was able to settle his SEC enforcement case, which did not just allege, you know, the offering of unregistered securities, which is the typical crypto SEC case, but actually went further and alleged that Sun and his companies had been engaged in securities fraud. And yet that enforcement case was settled for a $10 million fine with no admissions of wrongdoing, which for someone like Justin Sun, who is a billionaire, is, you know, an absolute slap on the wrist.
0: So let's talk about the crypto money in this current election, which, again, the New York Times has laid it out in a story, which I recommend to our listeners. In fact, we'll obviously link it to backgroundbriefing.org. Meet the mega donors who have poured $1.2 billion into the midterms. Even though the money's flooding in now and they're buying the next election with what I call fake money, the crypto people played a very key role in the last election, the 2024 election. They spent $40 million to beat the Senate banking chairman, Sherrod Brown, who's running again. They also spent $10 million against Katie Porter in the California Senate primary. So the fact that they spent all that last-minute money to get rid of Sherrod Brown, he was replaced by Bernie Moreno, was he not? Who
1: correct.
0: They spent a ton of money on. And Bernie Moreno, of course, came into the fore recently by a Senate testimony or the Senate attack on Dr. Fauci. He used an obscenity, and then we later learned that he was essentially doing nothing about the fact that his own daughter had been beaten up by a Republican congressman who apparently broke the two-year-old daughter's collarbone. He said nothing until there was a lot of public outcry, and then he finally denounced his former son-in-law. So who were the people that put up the money, by the way, to get Bernie Moreno in there with this $40 million investment in last-minute investment in crypto?
1: So those contributions came through the Fairshake Super PAC network, which is, the primary cryptocurrency focused super PAC in U.S. elections. And it in 2024 was primarily backed by Coinbase, Ripple Labs, and Andreessen Horowitz, which are three very familiar names for those who've read the most recent New York Times reporting, because they are also substantial donors in 2026.
0: And Fairshake is what they call themselves.
1: That's the name of the pro-crypto super PAC, correct?
0: Right. So that was a rehearsal, right? 2024. Now they're really up their game, have they not?
1: Well, I think so. I mean, I would not downplay what they achieved in 2024, which was installing at least six pro-crypto senators, including Bernie Moreno, and then over a dozen pro-crypto members of the House. And we've already seen them reap the benefits of those contributions. There's been the Genius Act, stablecoin legislation passed into law. They've been pushing very hard to pass the Clarity Act, which has at this point stalled out, but made significant progress. And then, of course, we've seen this massive wave of deregulatory actions out of the SEC and CFTC, which have benefited their companies. So I think, you know, they were quite successful in 2024. They spent around $130 million altogether on congressional races that cycle. And we're seeing them well on track to match or surpass that number. They've spent almost $80 million so far. We're not even through the primaries at this point, and they have over $250 million sitting in crypto-focused super PACs waiting to be deployed into the remainder of the election cycle.
0: But it would seem, though, that the business model for all these crypto companies and these crypto billionaires like Andreessen and all the other characters is the greater fool theory, that there's always somebody further down the line that's going to buy what you've bought and sold as a profit, and they will buy it at a loss. Because an example was in 2023, when the Silicon Valley Bank collapsed, venture capitalist David Sachs took to Twitter to demand that the Treasury and Federal Reserve step in to protect the uninsured deposits of tech firms, which the government ultimately did. Now, of course, Sachs has been promoted by Trump to be the co-chair of the President's Council of Advisors on Science and Technology, and recently as special advisor for AI and crypto in the White House. So am I right in suggesting that at the end of the day, that it does seem that crypto is based upon the greater fool theory, that it eventually will collapse, and that the crypto industry with David Sachs are well positioned through Trump to have us taxpayers pick up the tab?
1: Well, I think that's a very serious concern. I mean, we've seen the cryptocurrency sector collapse multiple times. Most people probably remember in 2022 when there was a wave of crypto companies that failed, Bitcoin prices plummeted. We saw the collapse of FTX and various other companies, either through fraud in the case of FTX or just they were unable to keep afloat in that environment. That type of a collapse is common in crypto. It's happened, you know, the 2022 collapse was by far not the first. And it's very concerning, I think, that that could continue to happen and we could see bailouts as the crypto industry becomes more and more entangled with the U.S. government. I mean, we're seeing crypto executives spending significant amounts of time on Capitol Hill, essentially writing the legislation that they're hoping to see passed into law. The regulatory agencies, the SEC and the CFTC, have both established these councils of crypto executives that are advising them on rulemaking. And, you know, as we are watching legislation being drafted, I think it's very important to watch for, you know, who backstops these companies in case of emergency, and to what extent are these companies becoming so entangled in the broader financial system that the collapse of crypto could mean a ripple effect into the greater financial system, which would, I think, incentivize a bailout or some sort of backstop.
0: So in the last minute, Molly, we haven't talked about AI, which is probably an even bigger story in the sense that it's a looming catastrophe or a looming bubble about to burst. What's the connection there? Because it's obvious that all of these characters that we've mentioned in the New York Times article, who poured $1.2 billion into the midterm so far, they're both into AI and crypto.
1: Absolutely. There's a huge connection between the two sectors, especially when it comes to political spending. Andreessen Horowitz, the primary spender, is contributing both to the pro-crypto super PACs and to the AI super PACs that are largely following the crypto industry's playbook that they developed in 2024. And so we're seeing now, in addition to the crypto super PACs, AI super PACs that are directly modeled after the crypto super PACs. In some cases, they actually share leadership and advisors, and they share donors, whether it's Andreessen Horowitz. We're actually seeing Ripple Labs' Chris Larson creating his own AI-focused super PAC, even though he's primarily a crypto executive. And the playbook is very similar around trying to oust anyone who might support regulations or legislation that is supports consumer protection, that installs guardrails on these companies, that requires safety testing and so forth, and to support those who are willing to essentially do what the industry wants them to do.
0: Well, Molly White, I thank you very much for joining us here today.
1: Thank you for having me.
0: And again, I've been speaking with Molly White, a software engineer and cryptocurrency critic, in addition to her longer form critical writing about the topic. She maintains the website citationsneeded.news, where she catalogues only some of the many disasters happening in cryptocurrency, decentralized finance, NFTs, and other blockchain-based projects. She's also the author of the Citations Needed newsletter, where she recently launched Tech Influence Watch, which tracks campaign donations from crypto AI companies and their executives in this election cycle. We're going to take a brief station break. We're back looking into how the Fed chairman and the Secretary of the Treasury are trying to do their jobs at the same time please their boss, which, given Trump's economic idiocy and fixation on tariffs and lowering interest rates, is impossible.

0: Welcome back. I'm Ian Masters, and this is Background Briefing, available 24/7 at backgroundbriefing.org. And joining us now is Pavlina Chernova, who is a professor of economics at Bard College and the president of the Levy Economics Institute. She's also the co-editor of Full Employment and Price Stability, The Macroeconomic Vision, and her latest book is The Case for a Job Guarantee. Welcome to Background Briefing, Pavlina Chernova.
1: Good to be with you, Ian.
0: Well, thanks for joining us. And the annual Jackson Hole Economic Symposium is underway with the Fed Chairman Kevin Warsh there. Obviously, a lot of attention to whether or not the interest rates are going to be raised to deal with inflation. He seems to be sort of waffling. I think he, along with Scott Bessent, are kind of trapped, are they not, between their jobs and pleasing the president, who has particularly strange ideas about economics.
1: Yeah, that's right. Although I have to say, in the keynote at the Jackson Hole Symposium, I think Kevin Warsh emerged as a much more hawkish Federal Reserve Chairman. He was far more ambivalent in his first press conference in July, at which point there was a lot of discontent with his communication style. And even though he still insisted that he didn't want forward guidance or, you know, Fed speak to be the primary tool of monetary policy, he still took extra steps to clarify his position. So in certain sense, I feel that the Federal Reserve is still very much in an old framework. It is still using the same target. He was very clear to communicate that he's still going to use the same target. It's going to be 2% inflation. He's still going to use the same measure. He's going to use the personal consumption expenditure inflation index. And he's going to use the primary Federal Reserve tool, which is the interest rate. So in some sense, yes, he doesn't want to call it forward guidance. He called it a trail map, an outline, etc. But the framework is more or less the same. And there were more indications, I think, yesterday, or rather on Friday in the symposium, that interest rates would likely go up to tackle inflation. Because he was very clear that they were still quite far from their target.
0: Well, we know that the president wants the interest rates lowered for political reasons, yeah, just as the Turkish dictator did the same thing and almost crashed their economy. So don't you have a clash there between so-called professionals and the amateur in the Oval Office?
1: Yes. And, you know, it will be interesting to see how long Chairman Warsh resists the voices at the Fed that want increased interest rates. In July, there were three dissenting voices. It is possible that their influence will increase. But, you know, it is very interesting that while the Fed itself did not touch short interest rates, long rates increased. And in a sense, the market did the Fed's job for it. And so, Warsh can say, look, you know, I'm not raising interest rates. You know, he can continue to, you know, that's his intention, to please the president, so to speak. Certainly, there's no intention of him lowering interest rates at this moment. But then the market is creating, you know, tighter conditions. Now, on the other side of the Treasury, Bessent is seeing the rise in yields, and that causes headache on a couple of fronts. Well, first, there is a tighter kind of, you know, monetary environment, but there is also an impact on bondholders, those who are holding long-dated securities. They're actually seeing the prices of their bonds fall as long yields increase. And so it is a very peculiar thing that Bessent announces that he will double the purchases of bonds, in a sense, to alleviate these pressures, this capital loss that bondholders are incurring. And, you know, there is very little reason to think that this serves the public purpose, where the Treasury intervenes in the market to support the prices of Treasury securities. So there are a couple of lessons from this. The first is that the Federal Reserve is not the only one that can influence interest rates, right? Over the long duration, the yield curve, long rates and short rates are influenced by both Federal Reserve and Treasury. I think this is an important lesson because we always look to the Fed and what's going to happen to interest rates. The Treasury has a role to play. But number two, to what end is the Treasury intervening? Is it really to support the economy, or is it to essentially, mitigate the capital losses that are incurring in markets? I think still my view is that this is a bit beside the point because the economy is fragile. Warsh made a very strong assessment of what the economy looked like. I disagree with that assessment. And I'm afraid that, in fact, it's very likely that we will see a correction, stock market correction, that will ripple through already fragile economy. And whether they want or not, they will have to lower rates to support whatever economic fallout comes from that.
0: Well, Wall Street certainly has not been impressed with Bessent's move to buy long
1: Oh.
0: bonds, right?
1: That's right. It didn't work. Yields came down a little bit, but then they jumped right back up. I mean, there are technical reasons why this didn't work. The purchases are rather small in size. They really need to be open-ended if yields are to fall at a stable, more permanent level lower. But that is, completely outside of any kind of conventional playbook or intention by the Treasury. So they attempted to lower rates, it didn't work, and they are basically in a status quo environment.
0: So let's talk about then the broader issues that you just raised about a fragile economy, in spite of all the happy talk coming from Jackson Hole, which, by the way, is, I think, has more millionaires and billionaires than any other place on the planet. But in general, the way that I see it is that you have a situation now where the billionaires and millionaires don't really pay their taxes. The big, beautiful bill made sure that they got massive tax breaks at the expense of health care and food for average and lower income Americans. And that hammer's going to drop pretty soon. They postponed it until after the election, but people are going to be hurt soon. So it seems like double jeopardy. You've got a situation where the rich don't pay their taxes. And the debt goes up massively to 40 trillion plus, and the debt is service now. It's going to be one of the biggest items on the federal budget, short of the defense spending. So the taxpayer, the ordinary Americans, the ones that are paying their taxes, the middle class and the working people, they are servicing this debt. The debt is owned by the wealthy who get paid the interest rate. So it seems like they're winning doubly.
1: Well, I think here, I think I have to take an exception to the framing that

0: is the government debt. It is the Treasury and the Federal Reserve that service it. And so there is really no threat there on insolvency or impossibility to service the debt. The difficulty is that households are absolutely stretched. What the government spending does is it keeps basically perpetuating what we have, an economy that can be best described as a plutonomy. And you rightly described it. You know, the wealthy asset holders are not only holding safe, secure government assets, but they're also getting interest on those assets. So they're getting essentially extra income on the wealth from, again, from the public financing institutions. What about the average American? The economy is fundamentally broken for the average American. We cannot afford essentials. The prices of those essentials have increased considerably. I mean, just as an example, just heating oil in the last 12 months has gone up by 40% in the United States. You know, gasoline, electricity, these are the things that matter to Americans. And the government can use the public purse. It can use its spending to improve the economic well-being of the average American. And it's not doing that. It's largely enriching the already wealthy. So when Scott Bessent comes out and then makes a very rosy assessment of the economy, that is A, I don't either tone deaf, or it is simply to appease, I would say, the president and financial markets, who I think see the data themselves too. The labor market is stagnant. Investment has declined if you exclude investment on AI, if you exclude private investment on equipment and, you know, the equipment category, you actually see a very clear deceleration in investment elsewhere, industrial production. So in order for this economy to sustain its growth, it cannot rely on one single sector. It has to rely on the American household, on robust growth of incomes, robust growth of employment. And for that to happen, we also need affordability of essentials. That is not where either monetary fiscal policy is oriented or where the economy is going.
1: So one of the things that's missing there from the debate, it seems to me, Pavlina, is there's very little talk about revenues. You know, they were finding they've got $40 plus trillion dollar debt. The Pentagon's now asking for $1.5 trillion, and they're stuck in a war that they can't win and don't know how to get out of. So one of the things that I find extraordinary is that the richest man on the planet, Elon Musk, destroyed the IRS with his little team of Doge wreckers. And the Republicans also slashed all of the money that Biden had put in there, extra, I think, $80 billion for the IRS to catch up to the super wealthy who aren't paying their taxes to get, you know, to level the playing field. All that money was taken away. Doge stripped the IRS. So the wealthy don't have to pay their taxes, and there's no way to collect them because the enforcement mechanism is no longer there. And at the same time, these incredibly wealthy people, according to the New York Times, just published this extraordinary list of how all these crypto billionaires, the title of the article is "Meet the Mega Donors Who Have Poured $1.2 billion into the Midterms." So the super wealthy are using what I consider fake money to buy real money, crypto, to buy elections. This election, they helped buy the last election. They put six crypto senators in, including Bernie Moreno, who had defeat Sherrod Brown, who was the chairman of the banking committee that the billionaires didn't like. He's trying to get reelected at the moment. But the long and the short of it is that it seems to me that you have a situation where the rich don't pay their taxes. They're using the surplus profits and using crypto instruments, which are, I think, largely fraudulent, to buy our elections. At the same time, you're telling us our economy is fragile. So I'm assuming here that you have to go back to that movie, Wall Street, where Gordon Gekko said, "Greed is good." Well,

0: I think, aren't we reaching the point where it's pretty clear that greed is not good?
1: Oh, I think we've reached that long ago. And the current economy definitely has echoes, not just from the 80s, I think from the 1920s. You know, we see all sorts of financial shenanigans that we did see in the Roaring 20s. I mean, if you just look at the circular financing that is happening among today's dominant tech firms, you know, this is clearly an accounting a method to try to pad up profits, where enormous amount of wealth and money has been poured into this sector, and yet it still relies on large scale loans and financing from banks. And so we've got a financial system, a tech sector that is unidirectionally investing in AI. It is then, you know, basically booking profits that are not real. The economy doesn't really support the revenue side of things. It is quite clear that the investment at this moment will not be validated by growth, by profits, return on the investment. So there's that one problem and that echo of the Roaring 20s, that we have super highly concentrated wealth of the way that you described in the hands of the few, but also in the hands of a few companies, highly concentrated, what I would call the Wall Street Silicon Valley nexus. And it is a threat to the economy and the rest of us. And I think that the real problem here is that the foundation is so fragile, inequality is so extreme, and our tools to deal with the plutocrats are really largely gone. It will be far harder, I think, for us to deal with this massively unequal economy than we did in the Great Depression, you know, the way FDR did. We need to rebuild our public institutions, our laws. We need to drastically modernize our tax laws, our anti-corruption laws, and the kind of institutions that protect the ordinary household. You know, DOGE gutted more than just the IRS. You know, every agency that is either providing Medicare or Social Security or food inspection has been decimated. We don't have enough staffing, federal staff, to basically sustain the sorts of things that average American households are relying on, the basic services that they rely on. But we need more. We don't need a patchwork. We really need to rebuild an economy that works for the average American and not just for the uber wealthy. And so, yeah, I think that the job ahead of us is perhaps more daunting than it was 100 years ago.
0: So, just in closing, though, Pavlina, can these reforms happen before it all crashes with the AI bubble and the crypto bubble, given the double jeopardy we're in, where these crypto billionaires are literally buying the November elections?
1: I'm not very optimistic, and if the November elections manage to somehow turn the balance of power in Congress and in the Senate, where we can at least, you know, stop the dam from breaking, I still am not sure. I think that there are forces in motion that are, you know, painting a very grim picture. If you recall, in 2008, you know, the narrative was, how come nobody saw the financial crisis? And I would say here, I'd open a bracket, we at the Levy Economics Institute actually had predicted it and had written about it. We did see it, but we were among the few. Today, virtually everybody sees that the AI investment, related investment, is a bubble. Everybody knows it. And yet there is very little that is being done to prevent the fallout. There are some things that can be done, but I think they're going to be on the margins. And we certainly, if Congress changes, certainly the Fed can be called to answer on how they're preparing for the oncoming crash. They still have to testify before Congress. Whatever their focus is, and I think inflation is the incorrect focus, financial instability is the problem today. I think Congress can definitely, you know, ask the Fed to answer for what they're doing to prevent or insulate the American households and the sound parts of the financial system from the oncoming crash.
0: Well, Pavlina Chynova, thank you very much for joining us here today.
1: Thank you for having me.
0: And again, I've been speaking with Pavlina Chernova, who's a professor of economics at Bard College and the president of the Levy Economics Institute. She's also the co-editor of Full Employment and Price Stability, The Macroeconomic Vision. And her latest book is The Case for a Job Guarantee. We're going to take a brief station break and back examining how the CIA director apparently warned Putin not to take advantage of Americans' weapons shortages as the Europeans begin to shift away from their dependence on U.S. weapons and security guarantees.
2: Oh, the price of gold is rising out of sight.

0: I am going down to Washington, D.C. I will tell some power broker what you did for Iacocca would be perfectly acceptable to me. I am changing.
1: Welcome back. I'm Ian Masters, and this is Background Briefing, available 24/7 at backgroundbriefing.org. And joining us now, Jennifer Kavanagh, a senior fellow and director of military analysis at Defense Priorities, where her research focuses on U.S. military strategy, force structure and defense budgeting, the defense industrial base, and U.S. military deployments and interventions. Previously, she was a senior fellow in the America Statecraft Program at the Canadian Endowment for International Peace, and she has an article at Foreign Affairs, Leave Europe to the Europeans, the Case for a U.S. Military Drawdown. Welcome to Background Briefing, Jennifer Kavanagh.
2: Thank you for having me.
1: Well, thanks for joining us. And a little while ago, the Prime Minister of Poland, Donald Tusk, said that it makes no sense that 340 million Americans are defending 500 million Europeans against 150 million Russians. So that recognition seems to be emerging within Europe itself, and I guess it's helped immensely by Russia's invasion of Ukraine. So given Trump's reluctance to defend and help Ukraine, and particularly provide them with the interceptors they need for the missiles from Russia that rain down on them, how much do you think the Europeans have both recognized what Tusk is saying and, secondly, are doing something about it?
2: Well, I think that the Europeans have realized that the U.S. view of their role in Europe is changing, that generally across both parties there is a consensus that Europe needs to do more and that the United States can no longer manage its security commitments globally. It cannot underwrite Europe's security and Asia's security and be so active in the Middle East. And I think there is a recognition in Europe that the question is not if, but when the United States will start to pull back. At the same time, I think there is still the belief in some parts of Europe and among some groups of Europeans that if they can stall a little bit, if they can wait Trump out, things will go back to normal. Or if they can just spend more or give the United States other rights and privileges, whether it's basing access or good economic deals, they can keep the U.S. in. And so the main point that Justin and I were trying to make in this article is that this is not in U.S. interest. It's not in U.S. interest to be in Europe for the long term. And in order to convince the Europeans that the United States is serious about withdrawing this time, that has to include bringing some portion of the U.S. military presence in Europe now home as a signal that U.S. policy is changing permanently.
1: Well, you mentioned in your article that even after the war ends, assuming it does, the Russian military and economy will need years to recover, which gives Europe time to build up its own forces. With a combined GDP between 5 and 10 times that of Russia, Europe can manage a future conventional challenge on its own. So that's always been something that I've always been struck with, that Russia is what, in terms of its GDP, it's somewhere between Canada and Italy, is it not? It's like around 10 or 11 in the world.
2: Yeah, that's correct. I mean, Europe is much wealthier and more technologically advanced than Russia is. Russia does have an advantage in terms of its manufacturing capacity because it has invested much more in industrial strength than Europe has over recent decades. But Europe has the money and the technological know-how to become self-sufficient in its defense. This is something that President Trump actually pointed out in the 1980s. He called on Europe to do more in its own defense and for the United States to pull back. So this has long been known. But the United States, to be fair, has not always full-heartedly encouraged Europe to take on a bigger role in its defense because the United States has used its military dominance and institutions like NATO to keep Europe dependent and then use that military dependence as leverage to get Europe to politically align with the United States on issues of importance to Washington, as well as to get better economic deals and other types of favors from Europe. So there's a little bit of a mixed message coming from the United States over decades about whether or not Washington really wants Europe to be independent or whether Washington wants Europe to spend a little more but remain sort of a vassal to the United States.
1: But the other aspect of that, surely, Jennifer, is that the Europeans and the NATO members have been buying American military equipment. And I'd be interested in knowing what the ratio is, how much money they spent on US military equipment compared to how much a burden NATO has been on the American taxpayer.
2: Well, they do spend a lot of money on US military equipment. That's certainly a fair point. I think my view is that for the United States, that's not worth it. The military commitment that the United States makes in Europe, it's not just about money. It's about the risk that that brings of the United States being dragged into a war that would not be in its interests, especially a war with Russia. Russia right now is not a conventional military threat to the United States. It poses a nuclear threat, a cyber threat, but these are not challenges that the United States needs military forces in Europe to fight. And so if the United States is present in, especially in frontline states, Poland, the Baltic states, there's always the risk that some kind of miscalculation or territorial dispute ends up pulling the United States in to a major war with a nuclear power that would not be in US interests. In my view, that risk is the reason that the United States should get out of Europe, because the United States and Europe have diverging interests in the security domain. Now, that would mean that if Europe becomes independent, it will probably buy fewer US weapons. But right now, US defense contractors are so overburdened. They have demand that far exceeds their supply. So I really don't worry about the future viability of US defense contractors. Yes, they will face more competition, but that's okay. Maybe they'll become more efficient, which would be a big benefit to the American taxpayer as well.
1: So, what do you think happened with the recent trip by the CIA director to Moscow, where he met with his counterparts, the head of the SVR and the head of the FSB?
2: Well, we have a lot of conflicting reports, and he was there for a while, so I'm sure they covered a lot of topics. I think there's a lot of concern in the United States and especially in Europe about Russian intentions to escalate possibly towards Europe. In Europe, this is framed as Russia wanting to test NATO. My view is that Russia has no interest in testing NATO or getting into a war with Europe. But what it does want to do is impose costs on Europe for Europe's support to Ukraine. If Europe is going to impose costs on Russia through Ukraine, Russia wants to retaliate. And this is dangerous because even if Russia doesn't hope for a full-scale war with Europe, there's always the chance that you cross a red line and you end up in a kinetic confrontation. And for the United States, this is dangerous because the United States does still have a lot of military forces in Europe, is still a member of NATO. And so if something did happen in Europe, it would be very easy for the United States to get pulled in. And right now, we know from all the media coverage, the United States faces a severe deficit in certain types of munitions, especially air defense. The United States cannot afford a war with any other country, especially not Russia right now. So, my view is that the meeting occurs in this context was probably about setting red lines and de-escalating a little bit, identifying on each side, what are the things we will not do to threaten the other so that we can avoid a major war, which be in no one's interests. What are the red lines? What are the things that we need to avoid, and to try to tamp down tensions? Now, I assume they also talked about things like Ukraine and whether there's space for a deal. The battlefield situation is bad for both Ukraine and Russia at this point. I know the Trump administration is still interested in trying to get a deal, so I'm sure there was talk about that. And then, of course, there's the U.S.-Russia relationship, which is really the most important thing of all of these from the U.S. strategic interest perspective. And so hopefully they also touched on that a little bit, and we can maybe move to a more stable place in that dimension as well.
1: Well, there's been reports that Ratcliffe suggested that Putin should not be tempted to take advantage of the depletion of US stockpiles and should also recognize that the US would stand by Article 5. But the one thing that I find troubling about the two nuclear powers headed by two leaders, both of whom apparently living in a bubble of delusion, apparently Putin is not listening to him. And Naryshkin and the other FSB guy that Ratcliffe met with, we don't really know whether Putin listens to them. Apparently, listen to his bodyguards. He's paranoid, and he's isolated and never shows up in public. And the same is true of Trump in a way. He listens to Natalie Harp and a few sycophants, and it doesn't look as if the adults in the room, such as they are, have a lot of influence. So I find it really troubling that the two heads of the nuclear powers, the two of the biggest nuclear powers on the planet, don't seem to be getting good advice and information.
2: I agree that it's a dangerous situation, and I'm also skeptical of sort of the value of this meeting in terms of correcting those imbalances or incorrect information. I do think, though, the meeting can still be useful in terms of framing for those working within the Russian system the types of activities that could tip the balance into a major scale confrontation. And you're right, I think it would be very hard for the United States to stay out of some kind of conflict between Russia and Europe right now, even if it wanted to. So I'm sure that message was communicated. But I also think that from the U.S. government perspective, the timing of this meeting tells me that there is concern about the U.S. ability to sustain military action in another theater at a high level in the near term. Yes, it's true that Article 5 is a commitment that the United States has still signed up for. But what does it mean to sign up for that commitment if you don't have enough munitions to actually execute it? Then it's sort of an empty promise. What are you promising if you can't actually defend bases in Europe because you don't have any air defense? And the most likely scenario here is not Russia invading Europe with a ground force. It's kinetic strikes, like ballistic, like a single or a small number of ballistic missiles, or expanding of the sabotage campaign, or seizing European ships in Pacific waters. Like, so these are the things we're talking about. And for those types of activities, the U.S. resources are scarce. Air defense, maritime, naval capabilities, these are things that are already stretched. So it's in everyone's interest here to de-escalate.
1: Well, that means getting out of the war in Iran, doesn't it? Isn't that where all of our attention and assets are being soaked up?
2: I mean, getting out of the war in Iran would be a good first step, but some of these gaps will take time to address. Just getting out of the war in Iran doesn't deal with the fact that you spent 60% of your Patriot missiles and 50% of your THAAD interceptors in Iran. It doesn't address the fact that you've depleted the readiness of your air capabilities as well as your naval capabilities. So these are things that will take a time to address. And so we're looking at like a period of vulnerability here for the United States and its allies that will last at least 5 years, where the United States will simply not be able to deal with a major power war and will have to act more carefully in the international arena, both vis-a-vis Russia and in Asia, in how it interacts with China.
1: So, Jennifer, your article with Justin Logan at Foreign Affairs, Leave Europe to the Europeans, the case for a US military drawdown, begins with saying that in a 1987 New York Times advertisement, long before he became president, Donald Trump insisted that, quote, America should stop paying to defend countries that can afford to defend themselves. There's an interesting backstory to that, Trump went to Russia, or then the Soviet Union, arriving on July the 4th of 1987. The trip was organized by Natalia Dubinina, the daughter of the Soviet ambassador to the UN, very attractive young woman. The trip was organized through Interest, which is a KGB front. There are all kinds of rumors that there was some kind of a honey trap situation. Whether those are true or not, we don't know, but Natalia Dubinina did surface after a long career in the KGB. She ended up publishing children's books in Paris, but she did, at the time of Trump's election in 2016, remind Trump, went public for the first time, reminded him that she was the one who organized his trip to Moscow on July the 4th, 1987, ostensibly to build a Trump Tower. That was the lure with which he was drawn to Russia. What I do know is I've talked to some KGB officers who were at Yasinevo, which is the Foreign Intelligence First Chief Directorate building in north of Moscow, when these advertisements came out, not just in the New York Times, but in the Boston Globe and the Washington Post, these full-page advertisements from a guy that's a known cheapskate extolling Russia or the Soviet Union and urging the Americans to get out of NATO. They were celebrating that, like, our guy delivered. So there's something more to this story, I think, without getting into stories of compromat and salacious details.
2: Well, I don't really have any comments on the like rumors about the trip, but I will say that the ads don't actually extol the Soviet Union. All they do is say that the United States should not be defending countries that can defend themselves. And this isn't even a statement that like the US should get out of NATO. It's just that that Europeans should be carrying the burden of their defense. To me, this is a common sense position. And it's one that Trump has held not just towards Europe, but towards other allies as well. And has been a consistent position that he's wanted countries to take responsibility for their own defense. It fits into his worldview that the liberal international order, in which the United States underwrote the security of the world and the world's economy, was a cheap deal for the United States, that the United States paid more than it got, that the burdens were greater than the benefits. Now, you could dispute that. You could disagree with that. Lots of people do disagree with that interpretation of the liberal international order. But I think that this view that Europe should defend itself is something that's been consistent for Trump, even before this trip to Russia, and that for a president who constantly changes his mind, to hold this like pretty consistent worldview that the old order, the post-World War II order that was underwritten by the United States, that this was an unfair bargain. This has been a consistent through line through his time before he was president and when he started campaigning and now.
1: Well, I thank you so much for joining us. I really appreciate it, Jennifer.
2: Thank you for having me.
1: And again, I've been speaking with Jennifer Kavanaugh, who's a senior fellow and director of military analysis at Defense Priorities, where her research focuses on U.S. military strategy, force structure and defense budgeting, the defense industrial base, and U.S. military deployments and interventions. Previously, she was a senior fellow in the American Statecraft Program at the Carnegie Endowment for International Peace, and she has an article at Foreign Affairs, Leave Europe to the Europeans, The Case for a U.S. Military Drawdown. And this has been Background Briefing. I'm Ian Masters, and I'd like to thank producers Graham Fitzgibbon and Asher Price. And if you've missed any of today's program and would like to explore our vast archives, you can visit us at backgroundbriefing.org, where we'll include extended interviews searchable by topic and have made it easy for you to sign up for the daily email updates that provide links to resources, articles, and books discussed on the program. 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Bye for now.
3: The Village of Cuesta will be holding a special meeting open to the general public on Wednesday, September 2nd at 6 p.m. at the Alta Vista Elementary School Gymnasium. Village leadership, along with village attorney Marcus Rael, will be present to discuss the proposed hydrogen project and solar array in Cuesta with public Q&A. That's Wednesday, September 2nd at 6 p.m. at the Alta Vista Elementary School Gymnasium.
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6: Today on Law and Disorder, we examine how the transgender community has become a political target, with anti-trans rhetoric and policies reaching all the way to the U.S. Supreme Court.
7: Joining us is Shannon Minter, one of the nation's leading transgender rights lawyers. He's the vice president and legal director of the National Center for LGBTQ Rights.
6: We then speak with legendary civil rights and progressive organizer Heather Booth, whose work has helped shape some of the most important movements and political campaigns of the past six decades.
7: With elections ahead, Booth takes us inside the organizing tradition she helped build, from the four M's of movement building to how each of us can become an agent of hope and a force for change.
6: Stay with us. I'm Heidi Boghossian, New York City attorney and activist.
7: I'm Stephen Rohde, retired civil rights lawyer and author on issues of civil liberties.
6: The transgender community is the whipping boy of the Republican Party. Conservatives never miss a chance to try to inflame voters with scary stories about transgender people invading public bathrooms and women's sports. Transphobia has now reached the U.S. Supreme Court, which has handed down a series of regressive decisions seriously impairing trans rights. To help us understand what's going on and how decent people can stand in solidarity with the transgender community, we're delighted to be joined by Shannon Minter, Vice President and Legal Director at the National Center for LGBTQ Rights, where he has led the legal team's impact litigation, legislative, and public policy efforts for nearly 30 years. Currently, he is leading litigation challenging a range of anti-transgender executive orders and federal policies. Shannon is one of the nation's foremost experts on conversion therapy, helping to draft and pass legislation in states to protect LGBTQ youth and support survivors. An appointee to President Obama's Commission on White House Fellowships, Shannon was one of the most senior transgender appointees in the Obama administration. Shannon Minter, welcome to Law and Disorder.
8: So happy to be here.
6: Shannon, what do you see as the most consequential legal and political threats facing transgender people in this country right now? And why do you think this issue has become so central to the conservative agenda in recent years?
8: Well, I think the most important thing for people to understand is that this isn't just a scattershot, you know, set of policy issues or disputes. This is a coordinated effort. It's happening on multiple fronts at once. We've got healthcare bans, military ban, restrictions on identity documents and passports, restrictive school policies, and federal executive orders that attempt to define transgender people out of legal existence, to make it legally impossible to exist as a transgender person. If there is a kind of thread running through all this, and it's just the erosion of the basic principle, which is so important to people in this country, that it's the individual who gets to say, you know, who I am and define your own life, and not the government. But once the government can impose that on you, can refuse to recognize you on your passport, in your medical care, in your service to your country, kind of everything else follows from that. You've got a group of people who are just becoming legally non-persons in this country.
7: Let's get into this in terms of the role that the Supreme Court has been playing in this. They've issued a remarkable string of decisions. Skirmetti upholding bans on medical care for transgender minors, the conversion theory ruling in Childs versus Salazar, and this June's decision in West Virginia versus BPJ upholding trans sports bans. Please take a few minutes for our listeners to describe what was at stake in each of those cases and how did the Supreme Court rule. And taken together, what do those rulings mean for transgender people and their families day to day?
8: Yeah, thanks, Stephen. Yeah, well, let's start with Skirmetti. I mean, the Supreme Court upheld a Tennessee law banning transgender health care for minors. And the practical meaning of that ruling is that now in roughly half the country, you know, parents who are following the advice of their doctors can no longer get their kids the care that every major medical association recommends for the very small number of young people who need it. But you can imagine if it's your child, that's going to be very important to you. So we've got like families are now traveling hundreds of miles or in some cases relocating entirely. I mean, it's just an extraordinary situation. I mean, these are just, you know, ordinary families who are having to make these wrenching decisions in order to get their kids the care they need. Then there was like the Childs decision where the Supreme Court held that a Colorado law that protects minors, young people, from so-called conversion therapy, which is, you know, therapists trying to change a young person, make them not be gay or not be transgender. The court held that that law is likely unconstitutional. I mean, the court just treated what is really a consumer protection law as a speech restriction, as a restriction on free speech. And that has just is so unfortunate. That's now putting these protections for minors against what we know to be an incredibly harmful practice. I mean, we actually know that nearly 2/3 of young people who are subjected to this so-called therapy attempt suicide. It's really dangerous. If there was a drug or a medical treatment that where there was no proven benefit at all, and it put kids at that high of a risk of the most serious harm, of course we would ban it. So it's really an unfortunate decision. But we are, I will say on that one, we are working with states to revise their prohibitions in a way that I think will be consistent with what the Supreme Court held. It was a very narrow decision. That's the kind of good news about that decision. They were very focused on almost technical aspects of the way these laws are worded. So we are helping states reenact them, but it was a really terrible blow. And then there's the BPJ case. I think we may talk a little more about sports later, but yeah, the Supreme Court said it's okay for states to completely ban transgender kids from playing school sports. I mean, they really kind of threw their hands up and said, look, federal law just doesn't speak to this issue. States, you can do whatever you want. So if you add all these cases together, what we get as a practical matter is a real patchwork. It's just, you know, your protections, your rights as a transgender person or as the parent of a transgender kid now depend enormously on where you live. And that's just not a stable situation. I mean, it's just fundamentally really un-American in some way. I mean, there's certain basic freedoms that we expect all of us to have no matter what state we're in. And that's now not true. That is just no longer true for transgender people or these families. I do want to say that none of these decisions did question the basic principle from the Supreme Court from a 2020 case called Bostock, where the court did hold that discrimination against transgender people in the workplace is sex discrimination. So we had that one real bright spot, then followed by these three very negative decisions. And that Bostock foundation is still there, but we're fighting now over like how far does that case reach and how to apply it in these other contexts. And so far, I'm sad to say, the court is just consistently saying that the reasoning in that case does not apply to healthcare, doesn't apply to sports. So it's been a discouraging turn of events.
9: Beyond the Supreme Court, where are the most important fights happening right now? In the lower federal courts, state courts, and state legislatures?
8: Yeah, I mean, we are really being very aggressive about challenging these Trump administration policies targeting transgender people in the lower federal courts. And we're challenging the military ban, passport policy, you know, healthcare access, employment protections, you name it. And that those cases are very much alive, and in almost all of them, we are succeeding. You know, the lower courts, and this spans judges across the political spectrum, are recognizing that these policies are really harmful and do not have any kind of rational basis, that this really is about scapegoating a group of people. So that's been very important and continues to be very important. And then state courts, you know, a lot of our state constitutions have stronger privacy and equality guarantees than the federal constitution, and state judges don't have to follow what the Supreme Court says about federal law. So we're getting some outstanding decisions and really important ones in the current federal judicial climate from these state courts. You know, just this year, the Montana Supreme Court held that discrimination against transgender people is presumptively unconstitutional under the Montana Constitution, and it struck down this terrible law that had taken birth certificates, accurate birth certificates and driver's licenses away from transgender people. Kansas has passed a law like that too, and there was a recent state decision from Kansas very similarly saying, hey, you just cannot do this to a group of people under our own Kansas Constitution. So these are really important cases, and it's encouraging that at least some of our state courts are recognizing they need to sort of step in and fill the breach here and make sure that people, at least in those states, have some fundamental protections. And then state legislatures, that is really, gosh, that may be our most important kind of battleground right now, and it's going both ways. I mean, we have, unfortunately, a number of state legislatures are just going to extreme lengths to restrict transgender people in every way you can imagine. Medical care, ID documents, access to just public restrooms, I mean, you name it. But then there are other states that are trying to really become refuge, you know, a legal refuge for transgender people, and passing things like shield laws that protect patients and families and providers. It's really fascinating. We've got, you know, half the country trying to be like kind of a refuge for transgender people, and the other half building barriers and targeting them. And that divergence is really just a defining reality for transgender people and their families at this moment.
7: Shannon, you represent transgender service members, including decorated soldiers, who are being discharged under the administration's military ban. Tell us about your clients in the case of Talbot versus United States and where that fight stands.
8: Oh, thank you so much. Yes. I mean, I will tell you, it has been the honor of my life to represent the plaintiffs in this case. These people are extraordinary, and just, they're so selfless, so admirable. And the only bright spot about the ban is that it's allowed our country to get to know some of these people. And I think probably before the ban, most people didn't even know there were transgender people in the military. And now at least they do know that. But I mean, just take the lead plaintiff, Nick Talbot. I mean, he grew up on a family farm in Ohio. He spent nearly a decade fighting for the chance to serve in the military and preparing himself for that. He finally was able to enlist after we were able to get rid of the Trump administration's ban from Trump's first term. He enlisted. He was named honor graduate of his basic training class. He commissioned as a second lieutenant. I mean, just by every measure the military uses, he is exemplary. And now the government is discharging him. You know, it's not for anything he did, not for any failure to meet a standard or anything like that. It's just solely because of who he is. And then we have another plaintiff. Nick's just starting to serve. Major Erica Vandal has been in forever. She is really just like Army royalty. I mean, her dad was a 3-star general. He served 36 years. The Army has a training center named after him. Her brothers were a Marine pilot, a Navy pilot. She grew up in the military, moving around the country. She went straight from high school to West Point. She spent her entire adult life on active duty. She was deployed to Afghanistan. She was awarded a Bronze Star. She has a spouse, 2 young kids, and the government's throwing her out. I mean, walking away from 18 years, millions of dollars of training, and taking, of course, not only is the military losing like an exemplary soldier. She's taking her family's income, their housing, their health care. And again, just because she's transgender, I mean, this is not the way that we treat people who serve our country. I mean, all these clients, they have decades of combined service, deployments. Many of them have been deployed all over the world. They've got commendations. And the government's only stated reason for doing this is military readiness. That's what they say, but the government has not been able to produce any evidence at all that these service members undermine readiness, because there just isn't any. I mean, the record in this case is so clear that these people strengthen our military. I mean, it's pushing them out that would weaken it. And we're doing real well in this case. We've gotten, you know, two positive decisions, first from the lower court, the district court, then that was just very recently affirmed by the D.C. Circuit Court of Appeals, one of the most respected appellate courts in the country. These courts are recognizing that this ban is just pure hostility towards a group of people. I think we're going to win this case, including, I'm hopeful, if it reaches the Supreme Court.
9: Shannon, let's dig into sports, because that's become the flashpoint. Critics argue that transgender women and girls have an unfair physical advantage in women's athletics. And in the case West Virginia v. BPJ, the court let states act on that view. How do you respond to the fairness claim, and what does the evidence show?
8: Yeah, I mean, I take the fairness concern very seriously. I mean, fairness in women's sports, it really matters. But here, though, is what the evidence actually shows. I mean, you know, first of all, we're talking about an extremely small number of athletes. I mean, the president of the NCAA testified that there's fewer than 10 transgender athletes out of over 500,000 college athletes. We're talking about a real small group. And then second, for younger athletes, the male advantage, the idea that you would have an advantage because you were born male, it really does not apply to these younger athletes. The plaintiff in BPJ, Becky, you know, she was a middle schooler. She never went through male puberty. She started taking, you know, medical treatments at a young age. She never experienced male puberty, which is what accounts for the differences in strength between, you know, men and women. So if you don't go through male puberty, you're just not going to have that advantage. And in fact, she usually finished towards the back of the pack. I mean, she wasn't a great athlete, honestly. She just wanted to run track with her friends. So I think, you know, the question isn't whether fairness matters. It definitely matters. But the point is, these categorical bans just on really a handful of kids, they don't solve any real problems, but they cause such terrible harm to those kids. I mean, they brand these they're just kids, and they brand them as threats. They take away something every other child gets, you know, the chance to be part of a team. And they just send a horrible message to the other kids, too, that it's okay if someone's different, that it's okay to just exclude them. I just don't think that's the kind of country we want to live in. We can talk about, and we have great examples of what would be a fair approach. Like, how could we do that? And it's not a one size fits all. I mean, if we're talking about youth and recreational sports, it really should just be about participation. You know, every kid should just get to play. And then, you know, where it's more competitive, like high school, you know, highly competitive high school sports or elite and collegiate levels, we can handle eligibility the way sports have always handled it for other issues, which is sport by sport and evidence-based rules set by, like, high school athletic associations or sporting organizations. The best policies I have seen are ones that adopt for junior high and high school, adopt an individualized assessment approach. There's kind of a general presumption that probably in most cases it's not going to be any kind of problem, no fairness issues for a transgender kid to get to play. But you can have an individualized assessment to identify cases where there may be some potential unfairness and make adjustments, you know, based on those individual circumstances. That's worked really well in many states. And I wish we could just get back to that and treat this as just a plain old policy issue. And remember that, you know, the adults in the room here need to be the ones taking responsibility for figuring out how to make sure that all these kids are treated kindly with dignity, and that to the extent humanly possible, everyone has an opportunity to try out and play. The way this thing is going now, the way this issue is going now, becoming so politically polarized and just this all or nothing approach where people think it's okay to ban every single transgender kid from any opportunity to play school sports, it is really a shame. And I think we're doing a disservice to all the kids in this country.
7: Shannon, you've pointed out that in the BPJ decision, the Supreme Court ruled that states may exclude trans athletes, not that they must. So what happens now? What overall would be a fair, workable approach to athletic eligibility, building on what you just said, that respects the rights and opportunities of all athletes?
8: Yeah, I mean, you know, it's honestly not that hard to come up with policies that make sense. For kids who are pre-puberty, you don't really need a policy. Like, boys and girls are generally roughly have, you know, the same athletic ability before puberty, so you don't need a special rule there. And then, you know, post-puberty, and again, in most instances, it's probably going to be fine. There's probably not going to be any particular issue with the transgender kid wanting to play based on, you know, the sex that they're living as. But you can always, you know, the best policy, I think, again, is the individualized determination with probably a presumption that you should get to play. And then the kind of as a check and balance, just make sure that somebody's taking a look so that we would catch like sort of outlier cases where there might be some potential unfairness. And again, we know that does work in practice. And the BPJ decision was kind of disappointing. I mean, I do wish the court had held that our federal constitution prohibits those blanket bans, but the good news, I guess, is that they did leave this issue up to the states. So states that want to be inclusive and that adopt kind of reasonable policies, they are still absolutely free to do that. And that's really what should be happening around this issue. You know, for example, we could look to Maine. Maine has long had a policy like that. And we can also look to California, which has done some very creative thinking in terms of how to be inclusive of transgender kids in athletics in a way that preserves a fairness for everyone. For example, by creating extra slots for competition and even adopting a rule that if there's a known transgender kid who wins a competition in a female sports, that could be, you could have two firsts or two seconds or two thirds. I mean, they've really been quite creative in finding ways to just create more opportunities for everyone instead of resorting to excluding an entire group of kids.
9: Shannon, many listeners may feel alarmed, but also helpless watching all this unfold. What can ordinary people do practically, politically, and personally to support transgender rights?
8: You know, a lot. People can actually do a lot on this. You would be amazed at how much difference it makes when someone just speaks up, when you hear some misinformation coming up at, you know, at work or at a dinner table, online, just gently saying something, not confronting people, but just gently engaging with people and trying to meet them where they are and appeal to shared values and maybe just share an experience, you know, like, hey, I hear what you're saying, but you know, my sister has a transgender kid and here, you know, here's what we've seen. And that is so effective and it means so much, but also just showing up locally, like school board meetings, these state legislative hearings. I know it can be hard to track this stuff, but if supportive parents and neighbors and family members and just community members would show up for these legislative hearings and be willing to speak. There's almost always like an open mic opportunity. That genuinely can move the outcome. And of course, like, please donate to organizations who are doing the work. I will say, especially right now, the legal organizations that are litigating these cases, and vote, especially voting in every election, including the small ones, because that's really where the policies that affect people's everyday lives are being made. Judges, school boards, state legislators. And I will just say, if you happen to be like an employer, a school leader, a pastor, a coach, your policies and your voice in that capacity are going to carry enormous weight. You know, if you can keep your institutions open, if you can, and convey that publicly, again, in a way that brings people in, not that shames people or calls them out, but in a way that brings them in, that has a huge impact.
7: Shannon, you personally have been involved in this struggle for decades, politically and as an attorney. What gives you hope?
8: You know, history gives me hope. I mean, I have been doing this work for a long time. And I mean, I remember, you know, 1986, the Supreme Court held that states could literally criminalize being gay. And then 17 years later, that very same court recognized marriage equality for same-sex couples. I mean, movements, we always lose battles on the way to winning, and that's just how this works. Our clients give me hope. I mean, people like Nick and Erica, I mean, they keep showing up to serve a country that right now is telling them they're not wanted. And I'll tell you, that kind of courage is very contagious. And young people give me hope. I mean, I think this generation, they just know better. They know better. They have friends and family members who are transgender. So I think the question isn't whether we get to a country that treats transgender people with dignity and compassion. It's really just how fast is that going to happen, and how many people can we protect along the way? I mean, that is the work as I understand it. And I'll tell you, I have never believed more strongly that we will finish it. We will.
9: Shannon, how can listeners follow the work of the National Center for LGBTQ Rights?
8: Oh, thank you for asking that. 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NCLRrights.org, and we're on all the things, you know, Instagram, Facebook, LinkedIn, all the things.
9: Shannon Minter, thank you for all that you do every day, and thank you so much for joining us on Law and Disorder.
8: Heidi and Stephen, thank you so much for having me. I really enjoyed it.
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We are about 2 months away from one of the most momentous midterm elections in the history of the United States, which could well spell the future of the American democracy. If the Democrats do not win control of Congress, President Donald Trump will have clear sailing to continue to expand his fascist regime by killing citizens and non-citizens, dismantling cherished American institutions, and violating the U.S. Constitution. The question facing every one of us is what we, the people, are going to do about it. What are we going to do to deny the MAGA movement control of the House and Senate and governorships and state legislatures? And what are we going to do over the next 2 years, 4 years, 8 years, and beyond to take back and rebuild our democracy? To help us chart that path, we're very fortunate to be joined today on Law and Disorder by Heather Booth. Heather Booth is one of the

0: which helped to increase African-American election turnout. In 2008, she was the director of the healthcare campaign for the AFL-CIO. In 2009, she directed the campaign to pass President Barack Obama's first budget. In 2010, she was the founding director of Americans for Financial Reform, fighting to regulate the financial industry. She was the national coordinator for the Coalition Around Marriage Equality and a strategic advisor to the Alliance for Citizenship. She was the field director for the 2017 campaign to stop the tax giveaways to millionaires and billionaires and won the Consumer Financial Protection Bureau and the Dodd-Frank bill. She directed progressive and senior outreach for the Biden-Harris campaign. Currently, Heather is a member of the consulting firm Democracy Partners. She's National Outreach Director of Battleground Alliance, organizing in about 40 marginal congressional districts, and she's president of the Midwest Academy, training social change leaders and organizers. Best of all, she's the sister of Dave Tobus, one of my dearest friends and classmate at Paul D. Schreiber High School in Port Washington, Long Island. Heather, welcome to Law and Disorder.
1: What a fabulous both introduction and what a wonderful movement partner you are and have been. And to all those people listening in, you are also activists and organizers and change makers. Thanks for listening and thanks for being partners in this movement to ensure that we have law against the disorder that is currently in our government.
0: Well said. Heather, look, at the very outset, given your long and terrific career in political organizing, we're not going to bury the lead. What are the major lessons you've learned?
1: Probably the main lesson I've learned is that if we organize with love at the center, we can change this world. It's largely how we have changed this world for the better, and we need to do that now.
2: Heather, where did you begin first to learn all that?
1: Oh, thanks for asking. There are many places where this kind of learning starts. In part, it was from my family, which I really was grateful to be in a family that did have love at the center and also believed that we should leave this world a little bit better place. I was a Girl Scout, and you know, there's a Girl Scout rule that you leave your campfire in better shape than when you found it. And that's what we believed about doing for this world. But I really learned the lesson most deeply when I was in the civil rights movement. In 1964, I joined other Northern students who were recruited to support African Americans in Mississippi who were being brutalized and treated with horrible conditions when they just tried to live with dignity and respect, and particularly if they tried to register to vote. And so there was an attempt to recruit Northern students to support that effort. And it was during that summer that three of the young volunteers, Andrew Goodman, James Chaney, and Michael Schwerner, were killed at the hands of the Klan. And though that was so terrible, within a year we did win a Voting Rights Act. And I learned that when you continue to organize, even when it seems most hopeless, even when it doesn't seem possible you can make the change because the powers against you are so great, we can build our people's power, and we can organize and make that change. And now the Voting Rights Act is under threat, and again it calls us to organize.
0: Heather, based on that young experience back in 64, how did you move on from Freedom Summer?
1: A lot of things happened, but I returned to my campus in Chicago. And one of the things, I first saw how women were also being treated. A friend of mine was raped at knife point in her bed on off-campus housing. We went with her to student health to get gynecological care for her and were told that

0: gynecological coverage wasn't part of student health. She also was given a lecture on her promiscuity. Here she was raped at knife point. And we sat with her. They called it a sit-in. But over time, the rules changed. And now, of course, student health would have to cover gynecological care, as do most healthcare plans. And that's because people organized. And then in 1965, a friend of mine told me that his sister was pregnant and not ready to have a child. And could I help him find someone to perform an abortion for his sister? I didn't really know anything about the situation. It's the first time I remember really talking about abortion. But I said I would try and do what I could to help a friend in need, just on a moral basis. And so I went to the medical arm of the civil rights movement, a medical committee for human rights, and one movement helps another. I found a remarkable doctor, T.R.M. Howard. We should know his name, but there's a book about him, by the way, called Black Maverick. And he performed the abortion, and I thought that was it, and I went on. But then word spread and someone else called, and I made that arrangement. And word spread again, and someone else called. And I realized this was a greater problem than I had understood. I didn't know at the time that there were septic abortion wards in Chicago hospitals where women were dying or in pain because of injury they had done to themselves or others had done to them because it was illegal to have this most intimate freedom of a person's life to determine when or whether to have a child. So we made the arrangement. And because there were so many people calling, I recruited other women to help. And over time, well, there's a much longer story to this, the women involved, we called it the service or Jane, would put out a notice that said, pregnant, don't wanna be, call Jane. And over time, the women learned how to do the abortions, the procedures themselves. And between 1965 and 1973, when Roe became the law of the land, the women of Jane performed 11,000 abortions. And because people organized in the country, this did become a freedom to protect this most intimate decision in a woman's life. And now that is also under threat. But when we organize, we will turn this around.
1: Heather, at one point you moved from issues to elections, and I suspect the two have remained deeply intertwined. Tell us a bit more about your life after that.
0: There's so much to life, and it's been a pretty wonderful life. In 1966, at my campus, we had the first sit-in against the war in Vietnam. And we invited an outside speaker who was the head of the largest campus national organization at that time, Students for a Democratic Society. And he said he came to be an outside speaker, but also came looking for me. His name was Paul Booth. We sat next to each other, and after 3 days, he asked me to marry him. After 5 days, I said I would, though we'd wait for a year till I graduated. And we were married for over 50 years, raising 2 beautiful children and now 5 grandchildren. Though he died 8 years ago, he was also a great movement leader and part of union organizing with American Federation of State, County, and Municipal Employees. So I've had a very full life and also did other kinds of organizing. I started a training center for organizers called Midwest Academy. It still goes and is thriving. Yomara Velez is the director of Midwest Academy now, although I'm chair of the board, and was involved in a number of organizing efforts around the country. Continued that work and continue it still. Early on in my organizing, I was anti-electoral. I had been involved in early the civil rights work in Mississippi and the people in elected office, I thought, were proved of that kind of violence. And then I also was in Chicago under the original Mayor Daley and thought that wasn't the kind of government I wanted to see. But when Ronald Reagan was elected in 1980, I realized that elections have enormous consequences. And so many of the rights and positive changes that we had been able to win were being pushed back. And as a friend of mine, Alice Palmer, said, if you don't do elections, elections will do you. And so I learned a lot about elections and became involved and decided to train others about how to not only be involved in winning elections, but also how to build organizations on an ongoing basis, even through the election. So the election isn't just the end result, but it's to win governing majorities and people power so that we can have a voice into the future. And that led me to work with a number of wonderful campaigns, Mayor Washington in Chicago. I was the deputy field director, and the Carol Mosley Braun, who won as the first African-American woman senator, and a number of other races, and then became the training director for the Democratic Party. And now I'm with a group called Battleground Alliance. It's an extraordinary effort designed to build and support organization in about 40 marginal congressional districts to take back Congress and build organization for the long haul.
1: Speaking of the long haul, what do you see as the greatest challenges facing the Democrats this November, and how can each of those challenges be overcome?
0: Oh, there's so many challenges. There are challenges from the outside and challenges from the inside. On the outside, there are challenges of disinformation, of enormous crypto and other kinds of funding, this toxic impact of the ultra-wealthiest controlling our futures. And they're the challenges that people are facing in our daily lives, that prices are just going up. We have trouble affording our gasoline, our food. Healthcare is being cut. Rural hospitals are closing. So there are challenges both from the outside we need to address and need to show that we're really fighting for the issues that people care about, fighting on affordability, fighting to lower costs that are often the prices being raised just to give tax breaks to the ultra wealthy. So we have to show people we're on the same side and can fight together, fighting for reproductive freedom, fighting for a path to citizenship so that people aren't brutalized on our own streets. But there are also challenges from the inside. Often there are bases of division and different approaches people take. But I think we need to look for unity across those divisions and ourselves become agents of hope. In many ways, I think the worst legacy of this period, beyond the attacks and abuse on people in our lives, will be the diminished hope people have that change is possible. And so I think we need to take up the mantle and be agents of hope, not on an abstraction, but on the true reality that when we organize, we can change the future. And that's our mission.
2: If you've just joined us, you're listening to Law and Disorder. I'm Steve Rohde. My co-host joining me today is Heidi Boghossian. And we're having a personal and intensive conversation with one of the nation's foremost political organizers in the progressive movement, Heather Booth. Heather, as a follow-up to that question, there's a lot of controversy over socialists and the Democratic Socialists of America and the influence of the far left in the Democratic Party and worrisome fears that that will retard Democratic progress in the midterms. How do you navigate through all that?
0: The key issue, again, I think, is involving people for us to determine our own future. There's so many threats against us, this ultra-wealthy making decisions on our lives and distracting us. But what we can do is organize on the issues that really concern us. And people will seek different alternatives in different parts of the country, reflecting what their own city, state, and area are like and what those interests are. I do think we need to join together with unity, even across the differences, while we fight for a shared vision of a better country that does provide health care for everyone and our basic needs, that ensures that we can afford our utility prices, that we have education that meets the needs and prepares us and our children for the future, based on fact-based information, not based on misinformation, that we stop things like the spread of measles that's reappearing in the country. And there are so many issues on which we do agree and can work concretely together to change that future.
1: Heather, on a personal level, how do you keep going, and where can all of us find hope?
0: You know, I find hope in so many places. I find hope, Heidi, in this conversation, and probably amongst the listening audience. I find hope in my children and grandchildren, in my friends. I find hope in Minneapolis, in people who are standing up together, side by side. People are acting with courage around the country. And we saw it when in the No Kings demonstrations. And there'll be future ones, too. And then we'll have a turnout during the election that will bring, I believe, a hopeful alternative when we're all involved. But then we have to build on that hope to actually implement the policies that reflect our real concerns on healthcare, on housing, on education, on the needs of our people. I also find hope just in a personal life. I'm in two book clubs and love those discussions. I'm in two groups of friends. We go to theater with different shows every month. So it's a way to structure life with friends and family and whatever it is that people find that gives them joy, to ensure we look for those moments of joy, as well as this joy in the work of moving together to make this a better world.
2: Heather, in light of all this, what are Trump's greatest vulnerabilities, and how can we expose them and turn them to our advantage?
0: You know, in a way, Trump does it himself, but we do need to expose it and bring people's attention to who's causing these problems, whether it's the tariffs that are raising our prices in order to give these tax breaks to the wealthiest, or whether it's his grifting for his own family and friends and his own donors. It's exposing that reality, but also bringing it home. We have to let people know what their own member of Congress is doing. Are they standing with us or standing with Trump? And those leaders who have found the courage to stand up, and they're all around, both grassroots leaders, organizational leaders, but also political leaders, some coming from the grassroots, who then are going into elected office and combining the two. But it's up to us which direction we go.
1: Heather, can you give us concrete suggestions for the next steps that we can all take?
0: Probably those in the listening audience already know steps that they are taking. My bet is many of them are already involved. I often encourage people, though, to think about the work with four M's, the letter M. The first is members. Who can you recruit? So here was one radio program you're listening to. Who could you recruit for this? Who could you recruit for the next activity? What's their name? Write it down. What's the email? How are you going to get in touch with them? When will you call them? Can you recruit 1, 2, 5, 10? Can you have a house meeting and get people involved? The second M is message. What will you say? Where will you say it? Are you posting on social media? Are you taking it to your pickleball club? Are you sharing it with people around the Thanksgiving table? What's the message and where will you send it? The third M is money. It takes real change and dollars and more to build a social movement. What will you provide? But also, will you raise funds from others? That's also an important activity. So members, message, money, and the fourth M is movement. What will we do together? How we'll fight together, care together, build community together? Who will we bring in? How will we protect those who are vulnerable? How will we support those who've spoken out with courage? How will we speak out with courage? Will we come together for the next No Kings? Will we come together for the town hall? Will we come together for the meeting with a member of Congress? Will we come together and make sure people vote and vote early? And will we protect the freedoms that we have won and advance them into the future?
2: Heather, how can people follow your work, get directly involved in the kind of organizing we've been discussing today?
0: There's so many groups in so many ways. And again, people in this listening audience probably have their own ideas. I'm particularly involved in Battleground Alliance. You can go to that website, www.battlegroundalliance.org. And that's a way to support efforts around building organization during this election cycle. There's the training center I work with, Midwest Academy. It's midwestacademy.com. And it's a way to get training about how you do this kind of organization. It's also the various groups and organizations in your communities. Whatever it is, I encourage you to remember that when we organize with love at the center, we can change this world. I thank you both, Heidi and Steve, and I thank all those listening in for the lives you lead and the ways in which you will make this a better world.
2: Heather Booth, this has been inspiring and really quite moving for me. Thank you for what you do every day. Thank you for joining us on Law and Disorder. And please say hi to your brother, Dave.
0: And David is so fond of you, and I feel we have this family connection, and I'm so glad for us to reconnect now, later in life, and look forward to a future movement partnership.
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0: Hey everyone, welcome to Meant to Ferment. My name is Rebecca Echevarria and I will be your host for this show. This show explores all things fermentation in the Hudson Valley and beyond through interviews, music, readings, field recordings, and more. Today, we have an interview that I conducted this past weekend with Dr. Aya Hirata Kimura about her new book, Fermenting for the Future, Japanese Pickles and Microbial Foodways. It was at a fermentation gathering at Yes Folk that I co-organized with Darich Perez Reyes of Wild Culture Kitchen, and Yi Mendoza and Adam Elabd of Yes Folk. It's a live interview, so there's some ambient noise sometimes in the background. But I so loved speaking with Dr. Kimura and really, really enjoyed this book. I've been very interested in Tsukemono since I began my fermentation journey. Tsukemono, for anyone who might not be familiar, refers to Japanese pickles. And in this book, she discusses the deep relationship between Tsukemono and unique vegetable varieties. She speaks about the decline in fermented Tsukemono due to different societal shifts, like conditions of wartime, an increase in industrialization, a shift in what tastes are desirable amongst consumers. But she also features fermentation enthusiasts, many of whom I really admire, who share their experiences fostering a different kind of relationship with fermentation and with microbes in their fermentation practice, in their Tsukemono practice. In this interview, she references some specific Tsukemono at the beginning, so links for examples of those are on the show page. And the second part of the show will be Tsukemono-inspired music. We'll hear some that Dr. Kimura contributed, as well as a few songs that I chose. So yeah, let's get into it. Thanks so much for listening. Is the author of the newly released book, Fermenting for the Future, Japanese Pickles and Microbial Foodways. She is a professor in the sociology department at the University of Hawaii, Manoa, the senior sustainability advisor in the College of Social Sciences, and director for the Center on Sustainability Across the Curriculum at the University of Hawaii. Dr. Kimura's upbringing in Kamakura, Japan and Singapore sparked her interest in environmental issues and social dynamics. Her research analyzes the intersections of technoscience, gender, and sustainability. Her other books include Hidden Hunger and Radiation Brain Moms and Citizen Scientists, as well as Food and Power in Hawaii with Krishna Suryanata and Science by the People with Abby Kinchi. Yay! So hi, Dr. Kimura. Thank you so much for being here. I just wanted to start off with how has your time in New York been? You've been traveling a lot lately.
1: No, it's been really great. This is my first time in Troy. I had such a great workshop at RPI, and I'm just really enjoying. The weather was a little bit iffy when I arrived. The storm warning kept me, you know, waking up. But today was really lovely. We went through the farmer's market, and yeah. And the great food here, by the way.
0: Well, to dive into your book, Fermenting for the Future, Japanese Pickles and Microbial Foodways, I loved reading this book. I've been curious about Tsukemono really ever since I started fermenting. And Tsukemono, or Japanese pickles, are really the heart of this book. And so I wanted to ask, for anyone who might not be familiar, could you share what Tsukemono are and perhaps a favorite that you have? But you do mention that there are 600 different types of Tsukemono, so I can understand if it could be hard to choose.
1: Tsukemono, I have a hard time deciding whether I should use plural or singular because it's a broad category. So it's a tsukemono. I tend to translate as Japanese pickles, but it has so many different kinds, like, you know, 600 different kinds. So I thought I would show you some pictures of tsukemono from Kyoto, where, here. So I was born in Kyoto. Kyoto is the ancient capital of Japan, and that's where my mother's side family is from. And there's so many different tsukemono. So this is one kind of tsukemono on the slide that is purplish in hue, and it's called shibazuke. Okay, and that's made of eggplants and cucumber. And I don't know whether you have shiso leaves here. Okay. And there are two different kinds of shiso. One probably you have is the greenish one that you tend to use for garnish, and you tend to see it right next to maybe sushi. But the one that's used for this one is a red shiso, and that's oftentimes used for medicinal purposes. And this one is another tsukemono that is very white, that's very different, and that's made of this kabu turnip on the left, and it's kind of hard to tell on the picture in terms of its size, but the regular kabu turnip in Japan is this big. It's pretty tiny and round, but the one that's used, that specific unique variety used for this tsukemono, is this big. It's like a soccer ball big. And what they do is really slice thinly. And the name of this tsukemono is called senmaizuke, and senmai means 1,000 layers. So this huge turnip is sliced really thinly, and then that round shape is very important because roundness sort of connotes happiness and, you know, harmony. So, you know, it's presented this way. So aesthetics is also important for this tsukemono as well. And it's a winter tsukemono. As well, while the earlier one, shibazuke, is summer tsukemono. And this one on the right-hand side is another tsukemono called narazuke, and that's fermented in sake leaves, I guess, and it's made of this unique gourd variety from Kyoto called katsura uri. Sorry, like I'm giving you so many different terms in Japanese, but this variety of gourd, katsura uri, became almost extinct, and there are maybe 2 or 3 farmers remaining in the city of Kyoto that is trying to preserve this variety. Mm-hmm. But the tsukemono maker, craft people who make this type of tsukemono, the narazuke on the right-hand side on the slide, say that this variety of gourd is particularly good because it has a little bit of a sturdier skin, so when they marinate it, it kind of holds the beautiful sort of shape of it, right? Mm-hmm. There are different varieties of gourd in Japan, but this one is particularly well suited to make this particular tsukemono. And then I want to just finish with this one. It's called suguki. It's another Kyoto unique tsukemono, and that's made from this vegetable. This is another variety of kabu turnip that's only grown in the area of Kamigamo, which is the northeastern corner of the city of Kyoto. So I don't know how many of you have been to Japan or Kyoto. Okay, yeah. So if you go visit Kyoto, which many tourists to Japan do because it's just has so many different temples and shrines, and it has been the center of sort of aristocratic culture, and then also the center of the way of tea and so forth. There is a World Heritage Site called Kamigamo Shrine, and so this tsukemono suguki is made in the area that is very close to that area. And so this is the picture that I took at a suguki maker who is also the farmer of this variety. And then what they do, that's sort of old picture, but if you go to that Kamigamo Shrine in the month of maybe November and December, you can see the barrels that they used to use to ferment that vegetable into the suguki, which is the tsukemono. And this vegetable variety is only farmed to make this particular tsukemono, right? Mm-hmm. So in other words, because we have this food way, this variety has been preserved, right? Otherwise, because it's really not good for other kind of dishes, right? Unlike typical variety of kabu turnip. And so that was kind of like the realization that I had in thinking about sort of agrobiodiversity and food ways. And I was like, oh, you know, because, you know, I grew up kind of eating these types of tsukemono, but only until I became sort of environmental sociologist, started to think about biodiversity and sustainability. I was like, oh my God, that, you know, tsukemono was a way for us to keep unique varieties of vegetables, right, continuing to be farmed. And then maybe I'll just say that one sort of shocking moment that led to this book is not only that linkage between agricultural biodiversity and tsukemono, the food way, but also realizing that vast majority of commercial tsukemono on the market in Japan right now is no longer fermented. Right?
0: Actually, my second question.
1: Right.
0: Yeah.
1: So, you know, I grew up in Japan. I was born in Japan, grew up in Japan mostly, and really thought that tsukemono was a fermented food. And then started this research, and I was like, oh my God, you know, what happened to fermentation practices that has sustained this food for 1,000 years, right? So that really drives the book. Right? Like, what happened to the fermentation?
0: Yeah, that was actually my second question, was that you state that 99% of tsukemono on the market today is not fermented. And I was surprised by that figure. I mean, I was wondering, when I was in Japan, you see tsukemono in the supermarkets, and they're packaged in plastic commonly, and you can see, you know, some additives are there just because of the brightness of their color. So those that you just showed us are quite unique in that respect, because those are fermented. Right. Yeah.
1: Exactly. So the ones that I showed are traditional, but there are like super minority of that tsukemono on the market right now. So my question is like, what happened?
0: And so you were surprised by that.
1: And I talked to my friends and families in Japan, and they were like, what? So it was not only me, yeah. Being made? Yeah. Great question. So the question was like, how is the non-fermented one made? And so the book kind of traces the history of the loss of fermentation, and there are sort of different ways, right? And so first one was the canned tsukemono. And that was introduced in the late 19th century and early 20th century. And the reason was that Japanese military needed that, right? And so I don't know whether you know that whole sort of history of canning technology in the West, and that's really sort of coupled with military technology. It's the same thing in Japan as well. So as the Japanese Empire expanded, right, they needed to, well, they modernized the military, started the Navy and Army in the late 19th century, and they used to just provide rice as a military soldier food, but they were, and then so the soldiers were kind of on their own to get the side dishes. But then Western nutrition science came and said, okay, well, we need to have systematized feeding system for soldiers. And so then tsukemono became integrated in that military feeding. But then, you know, it was fine to have those traditional tsukemono if your military is just confined to the small area of Japan. But, you know, as you know, empire expanded, we colonized different places in Asia, right? So the military had to think about how to transport tsukemono to different corners of the empire. And that's when they said, okay, we have to make canned tsukemono. And some of which I think was shipped to the mainland United States to feed Japanese immigrants, right? And so the trade actually between the North America and Japan is oftentimes called Takuan trade, and Takuan is, maybe you know it, Takuan is a yellowish tsukemono that you might see in the bento boxes.
0: Yeah.
1: Right. So the canned was the first one. And then there are actually different kinds of non-fermented tsukemono that's super dominant in Japanese market today. And one is called asazuke. Sorry to give you so many different names. Asazuke is another type of tsukemono that is essentially quick-made salad almost-ish tsukemono. So if you walk into like convenience store, 7-Eleven Japan, that's what you see. And that's not fermented. And another non-fermented tsukemono is the confusing term, the Japanese-style kimchi, which is different from traditional Korean kimchi, which is fermented. The Japanese-style one is not fermented. So what they do is to have the salted vegetables and add kimchi-flavored sauce, and it's not fermented. In fact, there was a trade war, international controversy between the Japanese government and the Korean government, because Korean insisted that if you export kimchi as kimchi, then it has to be fermented. And Japanese were like, no, you can't do that because our kimchi is not fermented. There are different ways, but those are typical. And most of the other types are pasteurized.
0: Yeah, with the decline of fermentation, and then because you know, the tsukemono had such a deep relationship with the land. Like you shared that some of these crops were specifically grown for tsukemono. And so as that kind of disappeared, those varietals disappeared as well. But you mentioned a term called fermentation attunement that's kind of specific to the fermentation process. So I wanted to ask, what does that term mean in the context of tsukemono? Because as a fermentation is lost, that kind of attunement is lost as well.
1: Yeah, so thank you for that question. So attunement I'm using to, maybe you can also share your practices and experiences too, but the people's ability to kind of pay attention to how fermentation is going and knowing what is in, what is good and knowing how to it is good. So for example, I give the example of a type of tsukemono called takuan, that yellowish daikon radish tsukemono. And I looked at oral history of the early 20th century food practices. And then I noticed that in different regions of Japan, they made different takuan.
0: That was but one of my favorite parts.
1: And then people devised the ways to eat differently, differently aged takuan, right? So if, as you go down the barrel, it becomes saltier and sour. So in one region, they might put it in the water to get saltness out, and then they might stir fry it, or they might mix it with miso. So there are so many different ways that particularly women, right, have to be really attuned to where is my takuan right now, and like how do I sort of make most of that. So that fermentation attunement, I use it to sort of signal that people used to have this kind of tacit knowledge and tacit skill that might not be recognized as a skill, but was essential in nurturing the fermentation culture.
0: Yeah, if I can, I actually have a couple of examples, because that was one passage that was so exciting to me, because I haven't experimented much with ferments as they age, and to like introduce a new type of relationship, you know, because sometimes you're like looking for that particular flavor, particular texture, and then when it moves beyond that, you're like, oh, well, kind of what do I do now? But you wrote in the book, if I can just share a couple of the examples, in Miyagi, old takuan was marinated in miso with seaweed and cucumber. In the central part of Iwate, old takuan was further fermented in vinegar and sake lees. In Shiga, salty old takuan was put into water. The water changed several times for up to half a day to reduce its saltiness, and then simmered in soy sauce and chili. So it's just like, yeah, and that brings up so much of the sensory qualities of taste, of smell, of touch. And I was curious if you've experimented with aged tsukemono at all, or have you engaged with it at all, and yeah, found it in your work.
1: Sure. And then you mentioned you make nukazuke?
0: I do, but my nukadoko has died. For anyone who might not be familiar, nukazuke is made with rice, pickling bed made with rice bran. Rice bran is kind of the leftover from polishing rice, yes. And so, but it's a very, intimate relationship because it requires mixing every day with your hands. You mentioned different microbial communities being parts of different Nukazuke depending on what family the Nukazuke came from. So it has this like continual ongoing relationship. But yes.
1: So I make my nukazuke in my nukadoko, and so depending on the age of it, I might just slice it and serve. I tend to use cucumber as a vegetable. But if it is super old, I might just mince it and put it on the hot rice and then make it ochazuke, which is tea. Rice with tea. I guess that's the translation. Yeah.
0: Right.
1: Beautiful. And people have different sort of favorites, right? So my dad liked very old nukazuke, whereas, we kids like the newer one and stuff like that. Yeah.
0: Yeah. Actually, that generational part, or you had mentioned maybe having a different relationship with tsukemono compared to other ferments like sake or miso, I think at the beginning, and I wrote in the margins that perhaps it's because it travels with you for all of your life, like you're eating it as a child. I mean, perhaps, yeah, miso as well, but with different, like sake, you're not necessarily consuming it through all these different generations of your life. So you have these like generational preferences that can happen as you go older. But,
1: and talking about generations, I just wanted to mention that I just was in Tokyo, and then I went to this greengrocer who keeps nukadoko, which is a rice bran bed for making this nukazuke, for like, I don't know how many generations, like such a long time. So it's called like 100-year nukadoko. And the grandma who takes care of it is like 83 years old. And she's like, yeah, my in-law gave it to me. And, and then you talk about sort of having to stir it every day. You have to stir it and aerate and give oxygen to the resident microbes. So she's been doing it. Her, mother-in-law was doing it. Her probably mother-in-law was doing it. And it's been passed on for generations, and we have these 100-year-old nukadoko throughout the peninsula. Yeah,
0: it's beautiful. Mm-hmm. So
1: you don't want to kill it.
0: No, I know. I mean, it makes you think about, imagining 100 years from now. It can be hard to conceptualize, but then perhaps that vision is somewhat there at the beginning of that nukadoko pot had a beginning too. So yeah, it traveled through there. But I also wanted to ask, as we're coming towards the end, the last chapter, really enjoyed. Also, Nukazuke makes a big feature on that chapter. You mentioned a concept called awai, which you define as a kind of in-betweenness. But I was wondering if you could elaborate on this concept and how it connects to tsukemono.
1: So awai is written as sort of in between, and it's a concept that I really use to connote the ambiguity and, yeah, I guess, in betweenness of fermentation. That it's kind of in between rotting and being edible, right? You never know where exactly it is, and so I'm sort of I think I really like that concept because I feel like fermentation teaches you to be okay with that awai-ness or in-betweenness, that you are never in control, right? That, I use the example of nukadoko, where you kind of have to make your microbes in resident in your bed happy, right? But you want to get really delicious thing. So like non-human and human have to meet somewhere in between, and that sort of ambiguity, I think, is really necessary to rethink our very sort of modernist way of relating non-human, which is like we control and we eradicate, right? So that's the concept.
0: Yes. I think there was you feature all these amazing fermentation enthusiasts. And I think there was some type of mention of like maybe the microbes are the ones who are the determinants rather than us, that they're exerting a force, not necessarily us. But So wonderful, and yeah, made me really reflect on my fermentation practice, and I just really loved this book, and I'm so grateful for your research and intention with this project. In light of the fermentation effort enthusiasts that you mentioned and all their collective efforts, I thought I would close out with a quote because I thought their ethos kind of resonated with what we're trying to cultivate at these gatherings. They see fermentation as a way of commoning and sharing microbial abundance and trying to collectively, not individually, mobilize people and microbes. The subjectivity shifts from a purchaser or seller of a commodity on the market to include a wide range of positions, those of givers and receivers, gifters and gifted, and activist agitators. The idea of tradition and heritage help to get people interested in fermentation and to cultivate them to become part of fermentation assemblages. Love that vision, and yeah, so it's inspiring me. Thank you so much for sharing with us. Yes, yes. Yeah. Yeah. Yeah.

We are back. If you're just tuning in, this is Meant to Ferment, and I'm your host, Rebecca Echevarria. We just heard from Dr. Aya Hirata Kimura about her wonderful new book, Fermenting for the Future, Japanese Pickles and Microbial Foodways. It was a live interview that I conducted this past weekend at a fermentation gathering that I co-organized with Darich Perez Reyes of Wild Culture Kitchen and Yi Mendoza and Adam Elabd of Yes Folk. Next, we are going to hear a couple of songs from Dr. Kimura that she chose to accompany this book, as well as a Fuyu Tsukemono-inspired song that I found along the way. So I hope you enjoy. Thanks for tuning in.

heard Cumbia del Monte Fuji by Minio Crusaders and Frente Cumbiero, a single from 2020. After that was Tradition by Choco Paco Choco Kin Kin. Amazing. From their 2023 album Tradition. And those were two songs that Dr. Kimura had to accompany her book tour. Next, I'll share some Tsukemono-inspired songs that I've found along the way. There were so many songs from specific regional Tsukemono, songs about the flavors of Tsukemono, kids' songs about Tsukemono, songs that reference gender dynamics in Tsukemono. Just really fun to explore the whole spectrum of Tsukemono in music. So let's hear. Hope you enjoy.

So we just heard songs inspired by Japanese pickles or tsukemono. The first was Pickles Are Great by Mosuku. The music video features a kind of mascot that I think is a depiction of King Aichi Taruo. And in Aichi Prefecture, there's actually a shrine called Kayatsu Shrine that holds a tsukemono festival every August, which I learned in Dr. Kimura's new book, Fermenting for the Future, Japanese Pickles and Microbial Foodways. Next was the song of Nukuzuke by Tomodachi. And then last was Takuan by Yukaran from their 2019 album Golden Best Trio Years Plus Two. And this song actually refers to some of the gender dynamics that Dr. Kimura references in her book that intersect with tsukemono. Thank you so much for tuning in to this exploration of tsukemono. And thank you to Dr. Kimura for sharing about your work. I loved getting the chance to speak with you and, reading all about the histories, traditions, so much to learn in the world of tsukemono. We'll see you next time, and happy fermenting.

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1: This is the CCNS News Update, an overview of the latest nuclear safety issues brought to you every week by concerned citizens for nuclear safety. Here is this week's top headline. DOE and Los Alamos County approve 10-year electric coordination agreement. After working for nearly 5 years, Los Alamos County and the Department of Energy updated their original 1985 Electric Coordination Agreement, ECA, for the interconnected electric system that has powered homes, businesses, and Los Alamos National Laboratory, LANL, for over 40 years. After months of painstaking work, the ECA was approved by the Los Alamos County Council on Tuesday, August 25th. DOE has until Monday, August 31st, to also sign. The new 10-year contract accommodates ongoing changes to the contemporary electricity markets, the federal procurement rules, and long-term resource commitments, such as for the 170-megawatt Foxtail Flat Solar and Battery Energy Storage System project in San Juan County. The new contract may be extended for an additional 10 years. Importantly, new language identifies the handling of the Foxtail Flats contracts in the event DOE exercises its right to quote-unquote terminate for convenience. At the same time, the draft programmatic environmental impact statement for plutonium pit production states LANL's electrical power consumption will increase from 651 to 1,100 million kilowatts per hour per year. The baseline average has remained at 440 million kilowatts per hour per year for some time. Regardless, that is a lot of electrical power. Why is this important? Large amounts of electricity are needed to power the LANL facilities used for plutonium pit production. Plutonium pits are the triggers for nuclear weapons. The contrast is stark. The agency is called the Department of Energy. It claims the energy is needed to make more nuclear weapons. To what end? More harm? More destruction? More destroyed lives? Communities are being held hostage to the needs of DOE. Together, communities require affirmations of life, not death and destruction. Joni Ahrens of CCNS reminded the council during the public comment opportunity, quote, "We must hold DOE accountable. CCNS is all too familiar with DOE tactics to run roughshod over the people of New Mexico. Some current examples include stepping away from working with the New Mexico Environment Department to address the hexavalent chromium plume to the detriment of water quality in the regional Espanola Basin sole source drinking water aquifer. Other recent examples include the delayed release of the plutonium aging study until after the draft programmatic environmental impact statement for plutonium pit production, PEIS, public comment period ended. Delays in moving transuranic waste stored at Area G off the hill to the waste isolation pilot plant. The unrequired venting of four flange tritium waste containers and the increased number of worker injuries, among many others," end quote. This has been the CCNS News Update. For more information, please visit our website at nuclearactive.org.
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4: The same supremacist colonial mindset, the same racist, orientalist, and essentialist explanation trying to tell us why the natives, why the colonized try to revolt.
5: Good morning to each and every one of you. This is Buzz, and I'm the host of Something's Happening at Midnight. And this is a special program with an interview with Hamza Hamushin. Hamza, H-A-M-Z-A, Hamushin, H-A-M-O-U-C-H-E-N-E, Algerian professor who is the program coordinator for North Africa at the Transnational Institute, author of several books, including co-editor of the book entitled Towards Palestinian Liberation, Global Perspectives on Anti-Colonial Resistance and Solidarity, by Clara Matai, author, professor of economics at the University of Tulsa, Oklahoma, host of Free Podcasts. Free is the acronym for Forum for Real Economic Emancipation, on the topic of disproportionate force, the long history of anti-colonial resistance, from 12th of August.
6: Even if the world attention has shifted elsewhere, the annihilation of life in Gaza and the West Bank continues unabated. The Israeli army controls over half of the Gaza territory and inflicts almost daily deathly attacks on the civilian population. One child every day has been killed even after the ceasefire, the so-called ceasefire last October. The toll of manufactured starvation is very high. And of course, all of the population, over 2 million people, half of which are children, are suffering from extreme water insecurity, given that the military has destroyed 80% or more of this desalination distribution of water infrastructure. We have Rana Boubakra, a displaced mother, who says, there's no water, no food, nothing to drink. Prices are exorbitant. So we really are at a loss with words. Scholars such as Hamza Hamushin, who's here with us today, say we can't even really use genocide as a term because what is happening is much broader. It's really the destruction of the whole fabric of ecological and social life. Palestine not as an anomaly, but as the blueprint. Palestine as the window into understanding why this is the frontier of struggle to liberate ourselves from capitalism, its ecological and military devastation. Hamza Hamushin is here with us to present a wonderful book that just came out and is must read called Towards Palestinian Liberation, Global Perspectives on Anti-Colonial Resistance and Solidarity. This book was co-edited with Abi Bey. Both Abi Bey and Hamza work for the Transnational Institute, which TNI for short, which is a research center. Hamza has written multiple books on the topic, and his analysis has appeared on The Guardian, on the Middle East Eye, Huffington Post, Counterpunch, and many more. Hamza, you really are a organic intellectual, a scholar who is in the struggles, and a scholar has brought to us a book that has received incredible amounts of praise from the most important scholars worldwide, critical scholars. You know, we have someone like Andreas Malm, who writes, "Here for the first time, we get a chance to see Palestine and its struggle through the eyes of the majority of humanity, the global south, that is an invaluable resource." Yanis Varoufakis writes, "What distinguishes this collection is its refusal to treat Palestine as an exception. It places Palestinian liberation where it belongs." So you have had really a lot of impact already with this book. And it's a collection, of course, a multiplicity of perspectives. I want to delve into your personal contribution to this selection, which is a fascinating analysis, how we need to situate Palestine within a broader historical analysis of anti-colonial struggles. And it's only in this way that we can emancipate our vision and understand how what's happening today is part of a long-term process towards liberation. Can we immediately start with this, Hamza? What is it about Palestine that is connected with the struggles that have occurred to liberate Vietnam and Algeria after the Second World War?
4: First of all, thanks, Clara, for the kind invitation, your kind words. I'm always happy to join you in a conversation at the Free Podcast. And I'm sure that we're going to have a very productive and rich discussion today around themes and matters that touch on anti-colonial resistance and anti-colonial solidarity. So in my chapter in the book, Towards Palestinian Liberation, Global Perspective on Anti-Colonial Resistance and Solidarity, my chapter focuses actually on Algeria, Vietnam, and bringing the parallels with the ongoing Palestinian liberation struggle today. Actually, the title goes like this, you know, Vietnam, Algeria, Palestine, passing on the torch of anti-colonial struggle or anti-colonial resistance. So what I try to do within that chapter, Clara, is manifold. First of all, I wanted to highlight very important chapters of anti-colonial resistance, namely the Algerian struggles and the Vietnamese struggle against French imperialism and French colonialism, especially that 2024, when the genocide in Gaza, the Israeli genocide in Gaza, was raging at full force, coincided with the 70th anniversary of an important battle called Dien Bien Phu, where the Vietnamese, under the leadership of Ho Chi Minh, inflicted a crushing defeat on the French colonial army. And 2024 also coincided with the start of the Algerian Revolution, which was 70 years ago. So I really wanted to put that at the heart of our discussions today. And then the second objective in the chapter was, as I said, to bring the parallels and a comparison between the Algerian and Vietnamese struggles, and then between the two and the Palestinian ongoing liberation struggles, to show how all these people and these revolutionaries inspired each other and continue to inspire the world in terms of resistance to forms of domination and oppression. The third point was to show that transnational solidarity between oppressed and colonized people was really a driving force in changing history at the time. And I still believe that transnational solidarity remains a driving force in making the world of today and hopefully going into a better future. The fourth objective was to debunk the myth that we've heard in many circles around us, equating the violence, the revolutionary violence, the dignified violence of the oppressed and colonized trying to recover their dignity, their freedom, and fighting for justice, equating it with the infinitely bigger and much fiercer violence of the colonizer and the imperialist forces wanting to maintain the status quo of domination and oppression. But ultimately, what we wanted to do in that chapter, and actually what we wanted to do throughout the books, because that's what we wanted to focus on, is to resituate Palestine in the long line of anti-colonial and anti-imperialist struggles from Cuba to Algeria to Vietnam to South Africa, and even going back to the Haitian Revolution in the late 18th century and early 19th century, where it was the first slave rebellion against French colonialism that succeeded in installing the first Black Republic at the time. So we wanted to do all of that in the book. And Algeria and Vietnam were really landmark struggles that we could start a conversation to understand what is taking place today.
6: It's really fascinating because in reading the chapter, you know, one realizes how much the way we are taught history is really always from the point of view of the winners and the Western colonizers. So to just learn what France has done to the Algerian people, to the people of the time Indochine, now Vietnam, is really eye-opening because you realize, again, you know, we point to the United States and Israel as the rogue states. And of course, we know that without the United States and the whole Western Bay backing, there would be no genocide or holocide in Palestine. But the point is, this is much more profound in the behavior of even, you know, the cradle of the Enlightenment, you know, France, the supposed civilization that has taught the whole world how to live. Can you tell us what these, the French have done to the Algerian people when the Algerian people were trying to stand up for national liberation?
4: You know, Clara, it's no coincidence that Palestinians always look up to the Algerian struggle against French colonialism, because there are a lot of similarities and parallels. But also the Algerian settler colonial experience is very similar to what the Palestinians facing today from the Zionist Israelis. First of all, France occupied Algeria in 1830 and stayed in the country till 1962. 132 years of a brutal, cruel, and the most inhumane settler colonial experiences that known in the Arab region and in Africa. But when I say that it is one of the most brutal and violent settler colonial experiences, you know, it is backed by evidence documented by historians of what the French have done since 1830. You know, when the French invaded Algeria in 1830, they spent the first five decades trying what they call pacifying the native population. And that what means is massacres, expropriation of land, starvation, displacement of population. Just in those 50 years, 3 million Algerian native people perished. But then the Algerians did not just watch and stand and as passive victims. There was resistance from, you know, the rural population, from the peasantry. They organized themselves, they rebelled, they fought the French, but the French were really brutal. And they used what is called the scorched earth policy, basically burn everything, dispossess people. There was this famous French marechal called Marechal Bugeaud, which is really present in the Algerian historical imaginary, popular imaginary till today. And what he said at the time, that he said it exactly in these words. I think he said it at the French parliament at the time. He said, wherever you find water and fertile land, take that land and do not concern yourself of what happens to the people or who owns those lands. And this is exactly, you know, what the Zionists have been doing for the last century. But then, you know, they ended up, you know, changing the whole history. They underdeveloped, you know, Algeria. They gave land to the settler population that reached around less than a million before the declaration of the War of Independence in 1954. And within all that period of time, the Muslim population was given a second-class citizenship, basically. No citizenship, a second-class status through what is called the Code of l'Indigena, which is basically codes and rules and laws that dictate the political representations of settlers and Muslim populations, that exclude the Muslim populations from all forms of political life. And, you know, this has been like a structural injustice built against the Algerians. But then this is just, yeah, so, tell me, Clara.
6: If I can say, Hamza, so already in this chapter, you keep drawing the parallelisms between, you know, the condition of the Palestinians and the conditions of the Algerians. And of course, here we see a similarity, which is that Algeria, in a way, was a settler colony, right? You were saying there's like the settlers had a role to play. French, how many were the French that moved to Algeria?
4: So by 1954, there were around a million of European settlers compared to a population of 9 million.
6: So the apartheid... Yeah.
4: Of Muslim population.
6: So this discrimination apartheid was also true there. Yeah. And then what you really point to is once upheaval start happening, the level of violence, of course, escalates. And I want to just read from your book. You say, staggering levels of violence were reached in Algeria. Official estimates suggest 1.5 million Algerians were killed in the 8-year war that ended in 1962. A quarter of the population, 2.35 million, were confined in concentration camps. At least 3 million people, half the rural population, were displaced. Around 8,000 villages were destroyed or burned. Hundreds of thousands of hectares of forest were burnt or defoliated by napalm bombs. Cultivable lands were either sown with mines or declared prohibited zones, and the country's livestock was decimated. So really, these levels, what was the reaction for? Like, what spurred this reaction, this brutal reaction that, in a way, you know, really resituates the violence of today in this this constant need to really repress those populations that are considered subordinate and, you know, second-level people or maybe not even people in the eyes of the French?
4: So the brutal and devastating statistics that you just enumerated, Clara, were during the war, the Revolutionary War for Independence, from 1954 till 1962, around 80 years. And the French colonialists did everything they could to maintain that French colony in Algeria, to maintain the rules of the settlers, to maintain Algeria as part of France. So that's why they went into that levels, brutal levels of violence, that devastation, destroying, as I said, 8,000 villages using napalm, using torture, killing more than 1.5 million Algerians, most of them are civilians, displacing almost half of the population, putting a quarter of the population in concentration camps, just to maintain the imperial and colonial status quo and to maintain their domination of Algeria. But then the violence did not just happen in reaction to, you know, Algerian armed struggle, because that's what they said. That's what they tried to say and to justify the violence. They say the natives, you know, they started armed struggle, so we need to put them down. But, you know, if we go back a little bit earlier, 9 years or 10 years earlier, to another barbaric episode of violence, that was the events of May and June 1945. These are basically considered as the first episode of the Algerian War. Because at the time, that was 8th of May 1945, in Europe, Europeans were celebrating the defeat of Nazism. It was called the Victory of Europe, Europe Day. And the Algerians at the time, they thought, yeah, if Europe is free and the French colonial power promised us if we participate in their efforts to defeat the Nazis, we would get our independence. So they marched peacefully. They marched peacefully in a town called Sétif. They were, you know, deploying banners, long live free Algeria, asking for the independence of Algeria. And for the first time, they brandished the Algerian flag. The flag that would go on to become the flag of the FLN, the National Liberation Movement, the Algerian National Liberation Movement. You know what the French did? They repressed that protest in blood. And then there was a reaction from the Algerians. that ended up in killing around 108 European settlers. You know, for 2 months, what the French did in terms of its retaliation, people cannot believe it. In 2 months, they killed around 45,000 people. And it's, you know how they kill them? Bombing regions, burning and razing whole villages using napalm, you know, the French troops, navy, gendarmerie, and also the settlers went into vengeful attacks of Algerian civilians, killing that many people, 45,000 people in just 2 months. And, you know, it is the same story again when we see, that's why for me it's really hard to not draw the parallel between those episodes that took place in 1945 and the events that took place with the 7th of October, Tufan al-Aqsa, the Aqsa flood operations by Palestinian resistance, and what ensued afterward in terms of genocide. It's always, the story goes like this. Resistance of the natives, of the colonized, either peaceful or armed, cannot be allowed. And any demands for self-determination must be crushed in disproportionate force. That's what Israel has been doing in the last 3 years. They cannot allow that resistance. But then there is the narrative that comes with the whole thing, focusing on the violence of the oppressed and colonized and forgetting the bigger violence of colonialism and imperialism and occupation. So it's the same supremacist colonial mindset, the same racist, orientalist, and essentialist explanation trying to tell us why the natives, why the colonized try to revolt. We've seen it in the 7th of October, how, you know, Palestinians have been described as the savages, timeless barbarians, basically bloodthirsty of blood, forgetting to put that violence in its right political context of 100 years of colonialism, settler colonialism, apartheid, and occupation. So that's why the parallels need to be drawn to understand that this is not unique to Palestine. Those discussions are not new. They happened before.
6: And here, if I may, Hamza, this is really one of the highlights of your chapter, is to really want to say you cannot compare the violence of the colonizer with the violence used for the resistance. And this is very strong. And, you know, you cite when they captured an FLN leader back in the 1960s in Algeria, a journalist asked, "Don't you think it is a bit cowardly to use women's baskets and handbags to carry explosive devices that kill so many people?" And the Ben Mahidi, one of the members of the resistance, says, "And doesn't it seem to you even more cowardly to drop napalm bombs on defenseless villages so that there are 1,000 times more innocent victims? Give us your bombers and you can have our baskets." So really this sense of it's a very Western-centric and, as you say, Orientalist mind point to want to moralize, in a way, the resistance while forgetting the structural violence. And here I just want to remind the audience that, you know, the United States has provided at least $21.7 billion in direct military aid to Israel in the past 2 years. And here I want to remind the audience that a study of Brown University that came out in 2025 tells us that in 2 years, from 2023 to 2025, the United States provided $21.7 billion in direct military aid at least to Israel. So again, this is the structural violence, the invisible violence that we lose sight of.
4: Yeah, it's in the case of France at the time, let's not forget that it was the second biggest colonial power of the time after Britain, but also the fourth biggest army, armed force in the world. And it was backed by NATO. at the time. Either some people try to say, no, the United States, you know, supported the liberation struggles in the world. No, France was supported in various parts of the world. In Vietnam, when it was fighting Ho Chi Minh, it was supported by the United States. And it was provided by, you know, military assistance, by political backing, and so forth. But just to go back to, you know, this equation of the violence of the oppressed with the violence of the oppressor. Also, we can go back even earlier. You know, what's his name? The Guyanese revolutionary Walter Rodney used exactly the same reasoning and say, like, with what moral standards we can equate, you know, the violence of the slave who's trying to break his chains with the bigger violence of the slave master that want to maintain slavery. So, but which moral yardstick we can justify this? And I think it's really important for us to reemphasize this, because during the few weeks and the few months after the 7th of October and of the genocide, we had those conversations where people just did not stop saying, we need to denounce Hamas, we need to denounce Hamas, we need to denounce Hamas, forgetting everything that either we like Hamas or not, ideologically, I'm very far from them, but they remain part of the Palestinian resistance, and they are fighting settler colonialism, apartheid, and occupation. And I think it's really important to, that's why in the book we are trying to do that, Clara, in terms of resituating Palestine liberation as part of this anti-colonial struggle, to remind people that, you know, colonialism is still with us.
6: Yeah. And parenthesis, and then, of course, we move on. Like, of course, the way was October 7th when instrumentalized, and what has the big evidence that has come from Israeli sources themselves about how actually it was largely caused by the Israeli military itself, the amount of violence and then the false news about the children being slaughtered. So a series of ways that actually the amount most people have died actually because of Israeli gunfire, not because of Hamas gunfire on the spot. So this has all been news that have been reported and actually confirmed in the months following. But of course, that narrative was kept very, very silent, because the victimhood, and we know also Naomi Klein has written a lot about how the victimhood, the Israeli victimhood, has been used once more to reassert colonial power, but psychologically in a way want to justify it. So I think that's a really important point. But I think what I also found fascinating of this chapter is how you show that the different resistance struggles were really allied with one another and in solidarity with one another. So can you tell us a little bit more about how, you know, you said Vietnam was really, really a point of inspiration. The winds in Vietnam were really a point of inspiration for Algeria, for all the other colonial struggles that were happening, anti-colonial struggles, and it still is, in a way, a point of inspiration for Palestine. So I would love you to elaborate on that, and also to tell us how, also very important, is how actually already the Palestinian people were working with the Algerians on the ground at the time to liberate Algeria. So how this struggle has alliances that go way back in the day. So again, how Palestine resistance is not just a new thing. It has a very old history, and it was central to third worldism and the ideology of breaking away from Western capitalist imperial drives.
4: I'll do my best in the space of a few minutes, but I just wanted to start with what Fanon has said about the victory of Dien Bien Phu, the battle that was waged in May 1954 by the Vietnamese against French colonialism. So he said at the time that the Dien Bien Phu is not just the victory of Vietnamese. It's, you know, the victory of other colonized people. And since then, many oppressed nations and many colonized people have been trying to reproduce another Dien Bien Phu. And actually,
6: sorry, Hamza, I'm just going to interrupt you briefly. If you can introduce to the audience who Frantz Fanon is, and just tell us briefly, Dien Bien Phu, when was it, and like what happened, so that we make sure everyone is on the same page.
5: 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You are listening to a special program with an interview with Hamza Hamouchine, Algerian professor, by Clara Matai, author, professor of economics at the University of Tulsa, Oklahoma, host of Free Podcasts. Free is the acronym for Forum for Real Economic Emancipation, on the topic of disproportionate force, the long history of anti-colonial resistance, from 12th of August.
4: Frantz Fanon was a revolutionary Pan-Africanist intellectual. He considers Algeria as his adoptive country. He participated in the Algerian Revolution. He's from the Caribbean, Martinique specifically. But he wrote this, you know, foundational anti-colonial text that everyone needs to read, called The Wretched of the Earth. And actually, he analyzes colonialism as this, you know, violent machine, and he shows how revolutionary violence defeats colonialism. And actually, in that book, he writes about Dien Bien Phu, which is the battle where the Vietnamese under Ho Chi Minh, the leadership Ho Chi Minh, defeated the French colonialists in May 1954. So that was more than 70 years ago. And he was saying that Dien Bien Phu is not just the victory of the Vietnamese, but is also the victory of other colonized people. And since then, colonized people and anti-colonial revolutionaries were trying to reproduce another Dien Bien Phu. And actually, we cannot really minimize or underestimate the impact of Dien Bien Phu on the psyche of colonized nations and colonized revolutionaries, because many revolutionaries, including the Algerians themselves, traced their, you know, revolutionary resolve and their determination to wage an armed struggle to Dien Bien Phu when they saw that for the first time a colonized nation could beat a colonial power. So shattering this, the myth of the invincibility of imperialism and colonialism. You know, just so Dien Bien Phu was in May 1954. The Algerians started the revolution in November. So 6-7 months later, the Algerian nationalists decided to wage armed struggle against the French. And they have been inspired by Dien Bien Phu, for sure. But then the connections are not just like in one way, the Vietnamese influencing the Algerians or the other North Africans or Africans. But it goes also in both ways, because the revolutionaries of the Vietnamese revolutionaries at the time, faced by rising armed efforts by the French were mobilizing colonized people.

0: at the time. Not a lot of people know about that. It's a fascinating history where Abd al-Karim set up a short-lived republic in Morocco from 21 until 1926, when the French and the Spanish converged together and crushed those efforts. So the Vietnamese minister wrote specifically to Abd al-Karim, who was in exile in Egypt at the time, in the 50s, asking him to try to join the psychological warfare and the propaganda against French colonialism in Vietnam by saying to other North African soldiers to not go to Vietnam to fight, to refuse military conscription, but also asked him to ask the dockers, the North African dockers, to not ship weapons from the ports of Algeria and Morocco to Vietnam. And actually, that's what happened. Those efforts were Abd al-Karim and others from North Africa, because they saw the intersections of their struggles. Actually, Abd al-Karim said it clearly. He said the defeat of colonialism in one part of the world, it's its defeat in another. So the connections were really strong in that term. So Dien Bien Phu played that role, but then the transnational solidarities worked in both ways. The Algerian dockers refusing to load weaponry and other commodities to go to Vietnam, but also we had a Moroccan called Maarouf from the Moroccan Communist Party, who joined the Vietnamese in Vietnam in terms of waging this psychological warfare and trying to convince the North African soldiers to desist from the French army and to go back to their countries to fight French colonialism. And, you know, the Palestinians also learned about this. They were inspired by the Algerian struggle, by the Vietnamese struggle. They also were in support of the Vietnamese and Algerians in their fight against colonialism and imperialism. And both nations, I mean, the Vietnamese and the Algerians, also supported the Palestinian efforts to push on with their liberation struggles in various ways, not just at the political level, but also at the military level in terms of training, providing weapons, providing financial support, but also providing a political support at the international stage in various arenas.
1: And what was this idea of like third worldism that we talk about, but we rarely discuss in depth? What was it about? And did these liberation movements adhere to it or not?
0: So third worldism basically was a kind of a third way between Western imperialism and colonialism and the rising Soviet Union at the time. So the new liberated nations and decolonized countries wanted to find a way and to navigate between these two powers. And actually, most of them were closer to the Soviet Union than to Western imperialism and colonialism. But they wanted to create their own space to pursue their own sovereign projects, to try to disconnect from the forces of imperialism and colonialism and fight for a more egalitarian world. And all these anti-colonial struggles from the Algerian to the Vietnamese and others in other parts of the world cannot be disconnected from that spirit of third world internationalism and what we call the Bandung movement. The Bandung movement was a conference that was organized in Indonesia in 1955, actually just 1 year after Dien Bien Phu and 1 year after the start of the Algerian Revolution, where newly independent nations and decolonized states met to discuss how to build a new world order by pursuing national sovereignty, but also a more egalitarian world. And actually, in the following years and the following decades, we had that spirit of the new international economic order that these newly decolonized and independent nations were pursuing inside the United Nations at the time. That was in 1974. Algeria, Vietnam, you know, Yugoslavia at the time, all played an important role in pushing that spirit. But also the Palestinians themselves. And this is the story that our book tries to bring to the table and to foster and to remind people that Palestinians really played a primordial role in pushing that internationalist third

0: wordism and pushing an anti-colonial vision in different spaces and in different parts of the world. And I think there are chapters who touch on this, especially the chapter of Wa'il Omar, who goes and shows the intersections of the Palestinian struggle with other struggles that people maybe won't believe that it ever happened. Palestinians, you know, supported even revolutionary movements in Latin America, in Africa. I supported them at the political level, financial level, training them, providing political education, just to show that, you know, the history is not just a history of cruelty, but it's also a history of inspiring transnational solidarity in the face of oppression and domination. And this is the spirit that we need to reconnect without romanticizing it. Of course, that era had its own shortcomings and limitations, but it offered, you know, a kind of a vision that wanted to challenge the destructive forces of imperialism and colonialism and white supremacy.
1: And absolutely. I think the amount of information, historical information, that, again, is not found in typical history books is really, really crucial because it is so empowering. And then you also, again, see how the techniques, the method of repression are used over and over. So the manufacturing hunger, manufacturing starvation that we're seeing is really annihilating the children in Gaza, children that won't be able to grow as they should, are dying of malnutrition. We know that, of course, then the sewage is being completely unviable, has also created a lot of new ravaging, new illnesses that are circulating. And this is all, of course, part of also like having spreading illnesses, spreading disease. It has also been something that has been used over and over again. So these are very important to see how we need to take a long-term view to realize, to make sense of the violence as structurally connected to our economic system. And that's where I would like to go next. But I do want to spend a moment on, I think, a very important self-reflection you make. You say we don't want to romanticize or idealize, also because we are in a different historical moment, right? And this, if I can read a couple of words from your chapter, because again, it's really wonderful and I hope everyone can read it. You say, my purpose throughout this chapter has not been to uncritically glorify or romanticize the various revolutions and forces of anti-colonial resistance, as these have all had their own problems, contradictions, shortcomings, and failings. Moreover, the post-colonial realities in the independent countries that are the focus of this chapter point to the pitfalls of national consciousness and the bankruptcy of certain national bourgeoisie, which were masterfully described by Fanon in The Wretched of the Earth. However, rather than adapting a nihilist stance and retrospectively pronouncing these revolutionary efforts not worthwhile, we need to see revolutions as ongoing long-term processes with ebbs and flows rather than as events that either succeed or fail at one particular moment. To make an adequate materialist assessment of revolutionary struggles, it is also important to simultaneously consider the national, regional, and international dimensions of such struggle. These are words of wisdom for me, Hamza. Reading them really meant a lot. Would you like to elaborate on this paragraph I just read?
0: Yeah, so part of seeing things from a long-durée perspective and seeing revolution not just as events, but as revolutionary processes with ebbs and flows, with, you know, sometimes victories, failures, successes and shortcomings is part of this. So I still believe that the liberation struggle in formerly colonized countries, including Algeria, including South Africa, is still ongoing. We're not yet in, you know, total liberation and emancipation of working people or other minorities and so forth. So we need to see the liberation struggle as an ongoing struggle all the time. Of course, we cannot be nihilistic, as I say, because these things take time, takes organizing, takes struggle, take resistance. And let's not face it, there are always counter-revolutionary and reactionary forces that we need to fight. Counter-revolutionary forces that try to derail the process, try to suppress the emancipatory potential of certain uprisings. And we've seen that in the region that I come from, in the Arab region, since 2010 with the waves of uprisings. It was really, you know, a wave of revolutionary potential, that people wanted dignity, wanted justice, wanted sovereignty, not just freedom and liberties in the Western sense, but counter-revolutionary forces, including imperialist forces, including the United States, including the Gulf countries, tried, you know, to undermine that moment. So we really want to see things in the long term and as continuous struggles. And that's why we cannot romanticize and take everything for granted of the past experiences. We need to learn the lessons of their successes, failures, and shortcomings in order to do better, in order to advance our struggle for a better future. Either that can happen at the national or regional scale or international scale. This is, I think, up to the revolutionary forces that connect with each other at the international level. So I think it's really important to see things in that way, rather than just say the revolution in Algeria succeeded and everyone needs to go back home. No. You need to continue organizing, because you're fighting not just the forces of colonialism, but you're fighting the forces of capitalism as well. So we need to fight for a better future, and that's an ongoing struggle.
1: Very ongoing, also because we know the entire North African region and also the Gulf region is in the hands of many authoritarian regimes that, again, are the most functional to capitalist accumulation and to imperial rule. And so I think this is another fundamental topic that this book touches upon. I just want to remind the viewers that we're discussing Towards Palestinian Liberation, Global Perspectives of Anti-Colonial Resistance and Solidarity, a book that just came out, really a must-read, that really combines the historical, the geographic, the transnational approach of perspectives, especially coming from the Global South. And this is extremely refreshing because of how narrow-mindedly we are used to approaching this topic. And Hamza Hamouchen and Abi Bey are the two main editors of the volume. So in this sense, Hamza, there's a wonderful chapter by our colleague Adam Haniyeh, who really gets into why Palestine is fundamentally a struggle against U.S.-led imperialism and global fossil capitalism. And again, how you cannot understand what's happening in Palestine if you don't situate it with this broader ecological struggle, and that really the reason why the United States and the Europe are backing Israel so much is really because of these. We cannot not consider the large economic that are then geopolitical interest in terms of protecting the main sources of oil for their economies. So can you expand a little bit upon what Adam Haniyeh's perspective is? And he says, you know, we need to rethink. It can't just be about, he says something very important. He says it can't just be about human rights, right? This is our narrow viewpoint. It's like we talk about Palestine and we talk about human rights. And he says the problem with the human rights framing is that it depoliticizes the Palestinian struggle. This is what we've been saying, right? Failing to explain why Western states continue to support Israel so unequivocally. And it's not just the Israeli lobby, he tells us. There's a deeper dependence on fossil capitalism that we have to keep in mind. Do you want to elaborate on what this chapter is about and why it's so crucial to resituate, again, the Palestine conversation?
0: Yeah, Adam has written a brilliant chapter in the book. And I think he has been speaking about this repeatedly in various spaces, academic and non-academic. And he is right, because he tries to, first of all, reframe the Palestinian liberation struggle and the Palestinian cause, and to challenge and debunk some myths and conceptions of certain mainstream framing that reduces the Palestinian cause into a question of human rights or question of abstract morality or even a conversation about two people in conflict for one piece of land. And I think he adopts a political economy lens and a class analysis to in order to explain the ongoing political and economic unconditional support of Western powers and the Western world to Israel, even when it is committing a genocide at a huge scale. If you take a human rights approach, you wouldn't understand what's going on and why the so loving, democracy loving and human rights champions that we have here in the West are not saying a word when the Israelis are committing all those crimes and massacres and continuing to expulse Palestinians from their land and, take away their dignity and humanity. So he advances a political economy argument. And I think it is, I'm going to simplify it. So I hope that, the listeners are going to get a copy of the book and read that chapter. So he talks about the political economy of U.S. domination in the region, what is called the Middle East or North Africa and West Asia. So he says there are two key pillars of that U.S. Domination of the region. Israel, as a Euro-American settler colony and a kind of an advanced imperial outpost in the region that is needed to protect the geopolitical and geoeconomic interest of US-led imperialism. And I think we've heard this repeatedly before. We've heard it by, one of the ministers under the Nixon administration. I think his name is Christian Hay, where he says that Israel is the largest aircraft, U.S. aircraft in the Middle East and without any U.S. soldier. So that basically U.S. aircraft needs to be maintained. And we've heard it by even Biden. He in the 70s or in the 80s, he said if there was no Israel in the Middle East, the U.S. would have created it because we needed an Israel that needs to protect our interests in the region. So that's the first pillar, right? The second pillar is the reactionary oil-rich Gulf monarchies. Saudi Arabia, Emirates, Qatar, Bahrain, and so on. And these oil-rich monarchies happen to be a key nodal point of global fossil capitalism. And, we've seen, I think a lot of people are learning about the centrality of that region, the Middle East, with the closure of the Strait of Hormuz. In the last few months, right? And it's not just a key nodal point of, fossil fuel markets, that's oil and gas, but everything else, fertilizers, plastics, helium, a lot of material that is needed in, the renewable transition, in, military, manufacturing military equipment, but also the region is important in its trade routes and maritime channels and straight. So you have Strait of Hormuz, but you have also the Red Sea and the Suez Canal. So basically, if you control that region of the world, and this is, a political economy argument, we're not going into human rights or liberal framings. If you control that region of the world, basically you control the global capitalist economy, and you can undermine other rivals and other powers that you do not like, like Iran, like Russia, and much more importantly, China. Because, a lot of the Chinese commodities go through the Strait of Hormuz, go through the Gulf ports and the logistical hubs in order to be distributed in other parts of the world, especially going to Africa and to Europe. So what the United States and its allies have been trying to do in the last few decades is to bring these two key pillars together, Israel and the Gulf monarchies, through what is called the normalization deals. Normalization between Arab governments and Israel go back to the late 70s when Egypt signed the first peace deal. And then in the 90s, Jordan signed another peace deal with Israel. And then in 2020, under the patronage of Trump in his first mandate, we've seen the Abraham Accords, where Emirates, Bahrain, Sudan, and Morocco signed normalization deals with Israel, and since then it's not just at the political level but also economic deals have exploded in Sudan, in Morocco, especially in Emirates. The relationship now between Emirates and Israel is so huge. And we were on the verge of hearing that Saudi Arabia is going to normalize with Israel. But then
1: Yes,
0: that,
1: this is the big thing
0: yeah,
1: Trump wants.
0: that's
1: Yes.
0: the, you know, Saudi
1: Yes.
0: Arabia is a huge country, an important player in the region, not just rich in oil and gas, but it's a big country. So then what would that? That was disrupted by, the 7th of October attacks. But the idea of doing these normalization deals between Israel and other Arab countries, especially the Gulf countries, first of all, is to integrate Israel in the regional political and economic order from a dominant position. Basically, Israel providing technologies in terms of desalination water, renewable energy, also wanting to insert itself in the energy sphere to become a kind of an energy hub that can export, gas and energy to Europe as well. But other countries like Jordan and Egypt, we've seen those relationships growing in the last few years. That's one. And then when you create those economic deals between Israel and other countries, then the food security, water security, energy security of countries like Jordan or Egypt becomes much more important than the Palestinian cause. So they can sacrifice it, right? So that's one big objective. The second one is to cement US imperialist domination of the region, but also control of the global economy. And the third one is to liquidate the Palestinian cause. And I think Palestinian resistance disrupted those plans. But still, Trump is trying to pressure Saudi Arabia to sign that normalization deal with Israel. And we've heard just in the last few days or last 2 weeks, I think, with the signing of the civilian nuclear deal between the United States and Israel. So, United States and Saudi Arabia. So that's allowed, but it's not allowed for Iran. But then Trump wants to put more conditions, saying we are not gonna give you that till you sign a deal with Israel. So I think based on this, political economy analysis, Clara, it becomes clear that Palestine liberation is not cannot be reduced to human rights or, morality. Of course, it's part of it. I'm not saying we can ignore those things, but it's fundamentally a struggle against US-led imperialism and global fossil capitalism. So Palestine liberation is also a global climate justice issue. Either we like it or not. It is part of, that political economy framing and class analysis of also the Arab ruling classes in the region.
1: Hamza, every time I speak to you, it's just really I feel very lucky, because I feel like it's really it is when one feels powerless, when one feels so heartbroken just by hearing everything that is happening abroad, close to us, here in Tulsa. I take my bike to come to the studio. It's full of desperate people everywhere. So, I mean, atrocities are local, global, and they're all connected. So just speaking to you really is a moment in which I feel lucky because I feel like we show how knowledge really does help this world, and we all have to play our part, and knowledge can be connected with the local organizations to empower them and to like draw the dots that help really fortify existing practices. I hope we will be able to grow some free assemblies. There's some growing in the UK right now, so I'm hoping to send you as one of our speakers soon there, because you're so good as a communicator. And also, hopefully, we can start some chapters also in places in the Middle East where the real struggle is taking place, because I do think that the changes will come from those regions. We didn't even have time to speak about the migration disaster right now. I mean, it's all really a fight, but a fight that we need to be lucid about in order to keep fighting it and not get depressed. So we hope to have you soon with us again, and thank you for everything you do. I hope everyone can read Towards Palestinian Liberation. It's an amazing book. Here it is. See you all soon.
0: Thanks a lot, Clara.
2: You have been listening to a special program, an interview with Hamza Hamouchin. Hamza, H-A-M-Z-A, Hamouchin, H-A-M-O-U-C-H-E-N-E, Algerian professor who is the program coordinator for North Africa at the Transnational Institute, author of several books, including co-editor of the book entitled Towards Palestinian Liberation, Global Perspectives on Anti-Colonial Resistance and Solidarity, by Clara Matai, author, professor of economics at the University of Tulsa, Oklahoma, host 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
7: 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My name is Steve Scrovan, along with my co-host David Feldman. Hello, David.
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7: First up on the program today, we welcome back Colonel Lawrence Wilkerson. Colonel Wilkerson served as Chief of Staff to General Colin Powell during the Bush II administration. Today, we're going to have a wide-ranging discussion. We're going to talk about the fall of the American Empire and our self-proclaimed Secretary of War, Pete Macho Man Hegseth. Colonel Wilkerson is never one to hold back, so we look forward to hearing his unvarnished assessment of Hegseth's performance so far. I doubt it will go well for the former weekend host at Fox and Friends. Then we'll turn from shooting wars to trade wars. The war in Iran apparently wasn't enough for Donald Trump. He started another kind of war with our closest ally, Canada. That's right, folks. Donald Trump has started a fight with Canada. Unless you're wearing ice skates or holding a curling broom, it's pretty hard to start a fight with a Canadian. But Trump has thrown down his gloves after trade negotiations broke down this week, and Premier Mark Carney is going in elbows up, as they say. To explain the latest in the trade war between the U.S. and Canada, we welcome back Toby Heaps. Toby Heaps is Canadian. He is also the CEO and co-founder of Corporate Knights, a research organization devoted to creating research, rankings, and reports based on corporate sustainability. And if we have time, Ralph is going to comment on the meeting that occurred between potential Speaker of the House, Hakeem Jeffries, depending on how the midterms go, and Trump's son-in-law, Jared Kushner. What could they have been talking about? As always, somewhere in the middle, we'll check in with our omnipresent corporate crime reporter, Russell Mokyber. But first, some general thoughts about the American Empire and Pete Hegseth from someone who's been there. David?
8: Lawrence Wilkerson is a retired U.S. Army colonel over his 31 years of service Colonel Wilkerson served as Secretary of State Colin Powell's chief of staff from 2002 to 2005 and special assistant to General Powell when he was chairman of the Joint Chiefs of Staff from 1989 to 1993. Colonel Wilkerson also served as deputy director and director of the U.S. Marine Corps War College at Quantico, Virginia. And for 15 years, he was the distinguished visiting professor of government and public policy at the College of William and Mary. He is currently a senior fellow at the Eisenhower Media Network, senior advisor to the Quincy Institute for Responsible Statecraft, and co-founder of the All-Volunteer Force Forum. Welcome back to the Ralph Nader Radio Hour, Colonel Lawrence Wilkerson.
11: Thank you. Good to be with you.
10: Welcome back, Larry. We have all these retired military officials, many of them pushed out by Trump in the first term. John Kelly, the general who was his chief of staff in the White House, and he pushed out some secretaries of defense. Where are they? They despise Trump. They say Kelly called him, quote, fascist to the core. The others, like General Milley, they think he is an ultimate danger to our republic. Why aren't they pushing? They can get press. What's your read on that? Where's the top retired brass, which would command a lot of attention and press?
11: Well, we stood down the republic, Ralph. I'm sure you realize that. We don't have a republic. We don't have a Congress. What we have is a body of people over there who are taking money, military contractors, you name it, insider training, you name it. They're living off their jobs, in other words, and I don't mean their salaries. And we have a supine, if not from time to time, absolutely insane Supreme Court, or at least the majority of them. And we have Trump. So we've destroyed the republic. There's not hardly a vestige of the republic left. We don't have a constitution. The constitution lies in tatters on the floor. It lies on the floor of the Senate, principally, as James Madison would say. And so I don't know what you're talking about other than the fact that we've lost the republic and we've lost our constitution and we're going to lose our country. Two-thirds of the world now thinks that we are an enemy of their state. Two-thirds of the world. And it happens to be the two-thirds that has the greatest amount of the GDP in the world. And it is led by the most powerful economic entity in the world. We need to quit denying that and admit it, China. Now allied with much of that world that despises us. Tell me some secrets about how we're going to get out of this and even look remotely like what John Adams and Jefferson, Washington, and others thought we should look like. Because we don't. We lost it. We've discarded it. It's on the trash heap.
10: Well, I've written five columns answering your question. Each column is a constituency, the retired military. They've got to speak up.
11: Why do they have to speak up?
10: Because they took an oath to uphold the Constitution.
11: Do you think oaths mean anything in this country today? You think morality means anything in this country? You think there are ethics in this country? You think there's law in this country? You think there's anything like that in this country remaining?
10: Yes, I do.
11: Well, thank you.
10: I think Veterans for Peace is an example with 100 chapters. And listen, you may not know this.
11: Where are the machine guns and their horses and their cannons and their ability to mount an attack on the Congress? And for that matter, where is Congress's military? Where is Congress's army? Where is anybody's army but the chief executive? And he has several of them.
10: Well, this is a very pessimistic view, obviously, but I wanted to say
11: I've been pessimistic for a long time.
10: I want to say the corporate-dominated bar of the city of New York put two white papers out denouncing Trump, and their conclusion was, impeach Trump now. Now, there is 90% of the Democratic voters and two-thirds of the independent voters want to impeach Trump now, according to Celinda Lake's polls. That's a huge majority. Ready to go. As you say, Congress is way behind. There's no backbone, dominated by the Republican Party with the complicity of the Democratic Party. So when the people want to fire him, and that's obviously what has to be done first and foremost, to fire Trump, how can you be that totally pessimistic?
11: Easy. I've lived for 81 years, almost 82, and I've watched my country go to hell right in front of my face. And I've watched the man responsible for that, mostly. But this time, it's not just Trump. This time, he was smart. This time, he selected a team of people like himself, and in many respects smarter than he. Not many of them, but there's enough of them. And they're in key positions, and they're going to make sure that they stay in those positions. And the billionaires, and this is far more important behind them, who want all of this to happen, they do not want a democracy. A democracy is fallible. A democracy can't beat China. A democracy can't beat Russia. A democracy can't even beat Iran. They want a technocracy that is run by them, armed by them, technical revolution by them. They want all of this. And oh, by the way, they want to live to 150 while they're doing it, too.
10: Well, how do you view one of the most vulnerable members of Trump's cabinet, Pete Hegseth? The headline in the New York Times recently, Hegseth's purge of top officers depletes army at critical time. And he's fired a lot of generals, and he's pushing out chiefs of staff, etc. And inside the Pentagon, they must hate Hegseth. Personality, his background, his abuses, his contempt. How do you read that? Is that going to lead to any backlash at all?
11: Well, I would hope so. I would hope what you're saying is true, but I do not think it is, because Hegseth has been very meticulous, and his lackeys have been very meticulous in sorting out the flag officers, the admirals and generals, and sorting out the middle ranks, and even sorting out the lower ranks, so that they have in place people whom they believe they can call upon when they need forces to support whatever Trump wants to do in order to maintain power. Because they know that January the 6th failed, not because our system held, but because the coup plotters were incompetent. And the main incompetence was not having a significant portion of the lethal apparatus of the state at their beck and call, or at a minimum, standing on the sideline watching it all happen, while, say, ICE does all the hard work. But they are not going to make that mistake again. This time, they have the elements of the state that will force to be on their side, at least in the majority, if not totally. And that's what Hegseth has done. That's been his job, and that's what he's done. He's Christianized the Pentagon. He's Christianized the ranks from the lowest to the highest. If they aren't Christianized, they're going to get fired, and they know that, and they're chickens, so they're not going to stand up to it. Those who do try to stand up to it are speedily gotten rid of, or those, I might say, that are female or black are speedily gotten rid of, too. This move against Dory Miller, being the person for whom the second carrier coming off the waves was going to be named and substituting Trump, it's partly because Hegseth is a closet racist, and so is his wife. They don't like blacks.
10: Well, you know, punctuating your point, Hegseth has called himself, quote, the warrior of God in the service of Jesus Christ, end quote.
11: Yes.
10: So your point is well taken.
11: And his influence has been so significant that about a week or two ago, we got a message from a special forces team commander, believe it or not, in Israel, getting ready for some sort of exercise that they were thinking they were going to do with the Israelis in Iran. And this team chief of this SEAL team sent Mikey a note. Mikey Weinstein at the MRFF sent him a note and said, the prayer this morning that the leader of our effort gave before the operational briefing was ended with, in Jesus Christ's name we pray. Now, you can imagine who was sitting around in that room.
10: Well, you're aware of the killings by Hegseth and Trump of fishermen in boats in the Caribbean and Eastern Pacific, accusing them of being drug dealers without any evidence whatsoever. And there has been evidence that these were fishermen, for the most part, targeted by Hegseth's missiles. Bruce Fine, who knows quite a bit about international law, says this is first-degree murder. Even if they were drug dealers, the law requires them to be brought before due process, not summarily executed. Now, under the Uniform Military Code of Justice, this is a serious violation. Lieutenant Calley, when his massacre of My Lai, the village in Vietnam, he was convicted for that, although later commuted by a president, his sentence. What's your take? What would you do if you were asked, should there be a punishment for what's going on? Because it continues week after week, blowing up these small vessels.
11: Well, of course I would answer that there should be, and there should be accountability for what's happening. All the way from the fact that they made the document authorizing it secret and put it in the Justice Department, never to be read by Americans or by the Congress, to the fact that they're doing it on the high seas and they're doing it in the manner in which they're doing it. All of that is illegal. It's war crimes. But Ralph, every freaking hour, they create a series of war crimes in Iran. Every freaking hour, they perpetrate war crimes in the Persian Gulf. Every freaking hour, they perpetrate war crimes in Lebanon with Israel. What's new, I want to say? We are a criminal state. There is no other way to describe us. We are a criminal state. We pay no attention whatsoever to domestic or international law. Only when it benefits the person who is doing the deed do we pay any attention at all.
10: Well, you gave an interview recently where you talked about military-industrial fatigue. You highlighted veterans and younger demographics, younger Americans, voicing frustration with American military inventions, saying to themselves, in effect, this is what we did for corporate America. This is what we did for Lockheed Martin. This is what we did for a president who didn't know what he was doing. This is what we were doing for the war machine. And you say that there's strong resistance to any draft conscription, saying most of the polls, I mean, even shocking to me, you're speaking, that 18 to 24-year-olds not only say no, they say, I'll be in Mexico or Canada. I'm not going for this. End quote. Do you think that there's a possibility of a draft here?
11: Well, all of us at the All Volunteer Force Forum, I think, I'm speaking for all of them, and I think I'm speaking truth, believe that the 18 to 24-year-old group in America, both male and female, would not go. They would not sign up. They would not come. And what we're doing right now, you may know, is we're trying to automatize the Selective Service system. We're not making much headway on it. And we're trying to turn it from a system that essentially requires these people to register to a system that automatically registers based on different data in the data set that we have now across the country, which is pretty expansive and pretty thorough. And these people are not going to pay any attention to that. They are not going to pay any attention to it. They're not going to register. They're not going to come in for any kind of checks. And if they're drafted, they're going to leave. That's our firm belief. And we've interviewed quite a few of them.
10: Let's go to Steve.
7: Colonel Wilkerson, within the past year, I forget exactly when, Hegseth and Trump called all of the military brass from around the world together into a meeting where Hegseth lectured them about being fat, saying there would be no more stupid rules of engagement. And then Trump came on and talked about the real enemy is the enemy within. Can you, with your experience, put us in that audience and give us some idea of what you think was going on in the heads of all of these military leaders, both while it's happening and maybe in their conversations afterwards?
11: First of all, I know that they probably talked to one another, not the whole mass of them, but this man called this man and this man that man, friends, people they'd come up through the ranks with, and said, what's going on? What is this all about? That conversation I would love to have eavesdropped on, because that conversation would probably answer your question about subsequent attitudes in the Quantico theater, because I think there was a certain degree of fright there, both amongst their enlisted aides, if you will, and themselves. And there was a certain amount of skepticism that it was going to be anything other than just a hoorah talk and a talk to, in this case, I don't think they knew the president was coming. I don't think Hegseth knew the president was coming. It was a last minute decision by Trump himself, I'm told. So they were going to get a little feel out, if you will, of the new Secretary of Defense, and they were going to see him up close and personal and maybe even have an opportunity to get some sense of what his agenda was going to be for the department. Because I got to tell you that most of them probably watched that series of exposures of him, including his hearing before the Senate, and said, whoa, what are we getting ourselves into here? And then they left wondering what they had gotten themselves into. But let me tell you something. Chuck Hagel, then a senator overlooking on the Senate Armed Services Committee, at that particular moment, overlooking the list coming up that pro forma, usually, senators have to sign off on for promotion from 2 to 3-star and promotion from 3 to 4-star. When Chuck finished looking at the list, he telephoned Colin Powell, who was then chairman of the Joint Chiefs of Staff, and he said, I need to talk to you. Okay, let's talk. So they arranged to talk. And Hagel said, there's not a single 3-star on that list or 4-star on that list that I would make a service chief let alone vice chairman or chairman of the Joint Chiefs of Staff, or a combatant command commander. What's happened, Colin? Well, Powell tried to tell him what had happened to the systems of promotion in all of the services, which he knew pretty cold because he'd been chairman for 3 years at that point. We are not promoting people who have spines. We're not promoting people who have warfighting capability. We're not promoting people who, in Powell's really trenchant phrase, are warfighters, which is what Hegseth was supposed to be talking about in that theater. Powell would have laughed him off the stage had he been there. Because real warfighters, like Powell was used to, like, for example, they're not perfect people like Norm Schwarzkopf, or like John Yosok, who was the ground component commander, or like Stan Arthur, who was the naval component commander in the first Gulf War, Desert Storm, Desert Shield. These are people of the old school. These are people of the Nimitz and the Marshall and the Eisenhower school. We have none of those, period. We have none.
10: Now, Larry, you know, I know some of our listeners who have a sense of history. They say you were in the State Department Chief of Staff for Colin Powell when he was Secretary of State during the criminal invasion of Iraq by Bush and Cheney. And now you're a very serious critic of this kind of imperialism. What went on in your mind when you were in the State Department that set the stage for your turning around and becoming a severe critic of the military-industrial empire?
11: Well, it was sort of like concrete hardening, you know? It took a while. I'm stupid. I'm not really very smart. But the two things that really showed me the empire and all its warts was the agency, the CIA, and how much power and control over all of the elements of security and security-related affairs in America, how much control they had over it, how much money they had to exercise that control, and how many lies they told in order to exercise that control in a way that was favorable to them. I made a study of that afterwards before I started teaching at both of the universities, George Washington and William & Mary. And I came to the conclusion that we have let the security agencies in general, but certainly CIA and their partners like Mossad, and I call it SIS, not MI6, because that was their wartime designation, Britain's intelligence service. We have let them run muck with our bona fides, with our security, with our country, all for their benefit. I learned that. I learned that through the presentation at the United Nations. I learned it through osmosis in dealing with people like Tenet and McLaughlin and others in that complex. The second thing was torture. When I found out that the president of the United States, Ralph, I knew we had tortured in previous conflicts. I knew we had probably tortured in every single one of them except the war with Britain, because George Washington was adamant. And he would hang you if you tortured a British soldier or officer. I'm not saying it didn't happen, but if it happened and Washington found out about it, you were short-lived. Because he knew, and he said this, he knew that the British tortured mercilessly. And we had to do different in order to distinguish ourselves from them and thus gain the high ground. Because we were fighting the most powerful empire in the world. And we didn't need to fight them with one hand tied behind our back. So that's the last president we had that truly restricted torture at all ranks and killed people, hung them by the neck until they were dead if they violated that rule. Today, we have had people in the ranks who've tortured in every war we've had. We have never, until George W. Bush, had a president of the United States formally authorized as presidential policy and therefore American policy, torture. So those two things did it to me. They told me you're in the wrong place, buddy.
10: Larry, explain to some of our listeners how the CIA got lies into Colin Powell's speech before the United Nations, where he asserted that Saddam Hussein had weapons of mass destruction.
11: The techniques were many and well-oiled, and in some cases, well-funded. The first technique they used, and I could talk forever about this, I won't. But the first technique they used that was very, very effective was they limited the exposure of the Secretary of State to only their minions in the agency and in the National Intelligence Council. When I look back on it and I realize my naivete that only two or three people, all of whom were working for the vice president as well as working for the intelligence complex. Vice president made 11 trips out to Langley to talk with them and deal with them. 11 trips. No vice president in our history has ever done that. That was the first indicator. They limited the exposure of analysts at the CIA. There were plenty of CIA people who didn't think Saddam Hussein had weapons of mass destruction or thought what was being concocted was circumstantial and foolish to base a case of war on. Plenty of people, I subsequently found out, none of them were allowed by the director or the deputy director to get to Powell or to me. The second thing I saw was how much, as I just indicated, the vice president of the United States, a policy guy, not an intel guy, was shaping the intelligence and shipping it over to the CIA. And Tenet was saying things like, we serve the first customer, meaning the president. Well, Cheney was, for all practical purposes, certainly national security purposes, the president. And he was dictating what the intelligence said. The third thing I saw was how much money they could put to their lies with no one knowing they were even spending it or doing it. Because there's so much black money over there to do things with, to craft your story in faraway places like London, like Paris, like Tokyo, and to get people to buy into your story. Ralph, we bought, starting in 2002 and running all the way up to 2022, 2023, when Putin started the special military operation, we bought in Europe, we bought newspaper editors, parliamentarians, mayors, city council leaders. We bought two secretaries general. We bought Jens Stoltenberg and Mark Rutte. We put them in place just as surely as if we made them little dolls or puppets and put them there. We bought governments. Why do you think these governments with such a tradition of neutrality finally came into NATO? They did so because we bought their governments. We bought the influential elements in their countries, and we persuaded them. This is the intelligence agency. This is the power. This is what happens when you have money and no one watching you.
10: Let's go to David.
8: January 3rd is when the 120th Congress is supposed to get sworn in. If Democrats flip the House of Representatives, from what I'm hearing in this conversation, we're looking at January 6th, if we're lucky, January 6th. Earlier, Ralph talked about Hegseth's purge of the Pentagon, leaving nothing but loyalists. Is that a feint? Because L. Stuart Rhodes, the Yale Law School graduate and founder of the Oath Keepers, convicted of seditious conspiracy for the role he played on January 6th, he testified that he showed up with a cache of weapons to arm a small militia the night before January 6th. He said he expected to be deputized by Trump after Trump invoked the Insurrection Act on January 6th. So do we have to worry about the Pentagon if Trump invokes the Insurrection Act, or is the real problem the militias out there that we really don't know anything about?
11: I think the real problem is in between that. I think the real problem is at Homeland Security with ICE. I think those are the brown shirts. They're the group that will lead this if anything happens. And let me say, too, that I don't think we're going to get to that point. And I've got to explain that by saying Trump's now made a decision. And I have this on pretty good authority that he is going to turn in the war in Southwest Asia to principally what appears to be economic warfare, which we all have heard all about through Scott Bessent, but also to negotiations. And he has the Pakistanis and the Omanis and others working on that right now. So there's going to be very little kinetic activity between now and the elections. And that's for a reason. Once the elections occur, and if they're successful for the Republicans and thus for Trump, then he's going to go back full bore with everything that we've got, including possibly nuclear weapons, and throw them at Iran. That's the plan. What could really muck that plan up is if they have some kind of domestic problem in consolidating once again Republican control of the legislature, continue control of the Supreme Court, and don't have a real problem with the elections. Solved however they can solve it behind the scenes, if you will, or maybe by intimidation on voting lines across the country, that sort of thing. They have a map, I'm told, of every precinct in America now. They finally understand that elections, they didn't understand this in the beginning. Elections take place basically in the states. and in the cities and the towns and the parishes and the counties. And it's local boards and things like that. So that's the people you have to get your hands on. That's the people you have to intimidate. That's the people you have to kind of compel into doing what you want. This voting act is part of that process. Hopefully you eliminate a lot of ways to vote, for example, that they maybe have a little more trouble controlling. That doesn't work. Then it's going to be an outright declaration of the Insurrection Act, and they're going to call out ICE and what militia they need. And I think Hegg says it's ensured they'll have sufficient numbers, and they're going to, whatever they have to do, whenever and wherever they have to do it. They're not going to lose, in other words. That's the mantra I've heard.
10: Let's go to Hannah.
9: Colonel Wilkerson, I think you raised a really important point earlier about people who formerly held these prominent positions who have made it in their careers, either in the military or in government, are unwilling to speak out because they've made it and they have something to lose. When we have elections approaching, we have a group of people who are going to have a lot less to lose if they're a lame duck. So let's say we have a congressional lame duck caucus and you are in charge of it. What would you have your lame ducks do in the time they have left before Congress turns over in January?
11: Well, if we haven't already got impeachment proceedings going full bore ahead, I would have them do that.
10: That's the most important aspect. Yeah. That's right. They can have their own shadow hearings, too, as we've talked about. We've been speaking with retired Colonel Larry Wilkerson, who is a very outspoken critic of the imperial presidency and the military-industrial complex and the destruction of our republic. Before we leave, Larry, is there anything else you'd like to say? And we have to wrap up.
11: No, I would just like to say one last thing. If we have a civil war, I hope we win.
10: On that note, to be continued, obviously. Thank you very much, Larry Wilkerson.
11: Take care.
7: We've been speaking with Colonel Lawrence Wilkerson. We will link to his work at RalphNaderRadioHour.com. We're going to take a one-minute break. When we come back, we welcome a Canadian who is going to give us a Canadian perspective on our newly minted trade war with our closest ally, Canada. But first, let's check in with our corporate crime reporter, Russell Mokyber.
12: From the National Press Building in Washington, D.C., this is your corporate crime reporter morning minute for Friday, August 28, 2026. I'm Russell Mokyber. A week after a devastating drug mix-up at St. Thomas Hospital in Nashville, Tennessee, the hospital released a statement giving more details about exactly what went wrong and how the hospital is now addressing the situation. News Channel 5 in Nashville broke the story on the drug mix-up and how it led to catastrophic complications for four patients who were supposed to undergo routine joint replacement surgeries. The hospital confirmed that the medication error happened in the hospital's pharmacy, and instead of receiving an injection of common anesthetic in their spines, the four patients each received potassium phosphate, and then, as the hospital described it, experienced adverse health reactions and received immediate medical care. For the Corporate Crime Reporter, I'm Russell Mokai.
7: Thank you, Russell. Welcome back to the Ralph Nader Radio Hour. I'm Steve Scrovan, along with David Feldman, Hannah, and Ralph. Apparently, we're at war with Canada. Who'd have thought? David?
8: Toby Heaps is the CEO and co-founder of Corporate Knights and editor-in-chief of Corporate Knights magazine. He spearheaded the first global ranking of the world's 100 most sustainable corporations back in 2005. And in 2007, he coined the term clean capitalism. He has been published in the Financial Times, Wall Street Journal, and the Globe and Mail, and is a regular guest speaker on the CBC. Welcome back to the Ralph Nader Radio Hour, Toby Heaps.
13: Thanks, David.
10: Welcome indeed, Toby. And just to add to what David said, one of my favorite issues of Corporate Knights is called Pulling Together, How the Cooperative Economy is Rising to the Challenges of Our Time. So it was on consumer co-ops throughout Canada. And people should know that Toby's magazine often is inserted in the New York Times or in Washington Post for people in the States to get a sense of how special this magazine really is. And there's nothing like it in the United States. Toby, the Globe and Mail, arguably the leading newspaper in Canada, just had a column by Andrew Coyne, which said, "The whole world is watching as Canada stands up to Trump." And he starts out saying, quote, "I'm not sure anyone has quite wrapped their mind around the significance of what just happened, or at least not in Canada, we haven't. But the rest of the world has taken note. a sampling of the headlines. Canada walked away from Trump. Could the European Union ever do the same? Europeans should learn from Canadian courage. Canada digs in as more countries stand up to Trump. And the final headline he cites is "The Mouse That Roared." Well, before all this started, there is intact a U.S.

0: slapping tariffs. This has led to the present imbroglio. Trump started it. Do you want to describe what's happened in the last few weeks?
1: Sure. So our new prime minister, who owes his job to Trump attacking Canada and using about fifth first state, is a sort of global financial black belt. He used to be governor of the Bank of England. He worked at Goldman Sachs for 13 years. He was governor of the Bank of Canada. And he's sort of like the Warren Buffett of global economics. And when he made a speech in Davos this January, railing against the rupture in global geopolitics created by the United States, it got under the skin of President Trump. And the next day, when he made his speech, he said, Canada lives and exists because the United States allows it to. So there was pride and there was also fear. Too, quite recently, Canada has played more behind the scenes with financial markets and dealing with the United States and has not responded in kind to the tariffs that have been leveled against our country for the better part of a year. It's been referred by people who have attacked the current Canadian administration as an elbows down, not elbows up strategy. Elbows up is a reference to Gordie Howe, the famous hockey player, the Detroit Red Wings Canadian, who had often had his elbows up. But recently, with the trade deal that was on the table that looked like it was something that Canada could sign, in the last minute, unreasonable demands were introduced, including preventing Canada from being able to organize trade agreements with other nations. So essentially hemming us in as a 51st state on global trade. Canada's prime minister gave directions to walk away from the trade talks and to respond in kind after Trump announced $20 billion new tariffs on $20 billion of US of Canadian exports to the United States. Canada responded in kind with the elbows fully up, fortunately, dollar for dollar to what the United States did, and targeting in a special way the agricultural states that might be relevant in the midterms in terms of imposing a heavy duties, imports of tractors, agricultural equipment, dairy, and other types of products that are designed to have political potency. And so what we're seeing is sort of like a political physics. For every reaction, there's an equal and opposite reaction. Canada has in many ways benefited and rallied around our nationhood. We're often not the most boisterous or loudest type of folks, but this continued disrespect for our statehood and the continued attacks and the unreasonableness and the unfair play that our prime minister said something to the effect when the United States signs something, it's in pencil, is really denigrating the United States' reputation globally and in Canadians' minds. Canadians usually love Americans. We define ourselves as not being American. But if you go to sports games when the US anthem is sung, sometimes there's booing that happens. That would never have happened before. And we are really upset. Our premier in Ontario even told the president to kiss his, which is not the kind of language you generally hear from Canadian politicians. So Canadians are upset and we are responding.
0: Well, the headline in the Washington Post recently says Canada trade fight could cost the GOP. It feeds into Democratic arguments that Trump is destabilizing the economy. And there are very close races in Michigan, Iowa, and Maine that are going to be most affected by these tariffs on Canadian imports. What's your view of that? Who's going to lose in this fight? And how do you think it's going to bear out? You think Trump's going to back down again?
1: It's going to be interesting to see. So there's two things that Canada is doing right now. One of them is out in the open, and there's another punch that Canada could throw that's being toyed with. The other, out in the open, is we just slapped tariffs on farming equipment, dairy, steel, and various other goods, totaling $20 billion of Canadian imports. The other thing that we could do in Canada that the Prime Minister mused about but has up until now been off the table is slapping tariffs on fossil fuel exports, oil and gas, pointedly. Canada provides the biggest chunk of US imports of fossil fuels, and the US refineries are can't really process the tight oil that the US produces that the Canadian oil buys. And so Canada has a card to play there. And we also have a card to play with potash, which is a key input for the farmers. And we can affect market prices, spot market prices immediately and impose pain immediately on US farmers and US drivers if we decide to play that card. That's sort of like considered the nuclear option in the trade, and it's been off the table up until now. Even Trump tariffs have largely left Canadian imports of fossil fuels alone. But that's something the Prime Minister mused about on his Saturday speech. And that would take it to a new level and cause the gas prices to spike even further than the Iran war has. And I think that would be quite detrimental across a number of the races we're seeing that are tight. And the farming ones, of course, are designed to hurt. But I think we've only thrown half the punch that we could. And there are consequences to on both sides or the other. The other thing that Canada is doing, and this is more my interpretation than what's part of the official record, but the Prime Minister of Canada has strong relationships through his central banking days with the central bankers in Europe, in Japan, other places. And there have been some articles, there are more rumors, but from credible sources, that he's been working the phones to get people to see the sort of economic state the U.S. is in.

0: how it's shooting itself in the foot and to divest of some of the US bond holdings. And we've seen the $40 trillion debt the US has. Canada has unwound $80 billion of its holdings of US debt over the last year. And there's a real card there that can be played. It's definitely going to be done discreetly, and we're not sure if it's being played, but I would not doubt that is happening as well.
1: Before we get to Prime Minister Carney's deliberate attempt to lessen the dependence on the United States by the Canadian economy, he's been to the Far East on this. He's traveled developing economic relations with other countries, both as imports and exports. Tell us about the impact on the integrated auto industry between the U.S. and Canada. I mean, every day, parts of cars go back and forth. And has that been disrupted? And if so, that's a big deal. That's more significant than the number of items in the $20 billion category that Trump has put a 50% tariff on.
0: Yeah, the Secretary of Commerce has been quite clear that there is no future for North American integrated auto strategy. That strategy has been the cornerstone of our country's trade since it was implemented in 1965. And the United States has been completely clear that that's over. We've seen various auto companies ramp down production. Ford, I think, produced 200 cars in Canada last year, almost nothing. Investments that were announced have been walked back. Subsidies that have received have not always been returned when those investments were walked back. The US companies have also, for the most part, been slow off the mark on embracing electrification, and that is sort of going to sign their death warrant long term. At the moment, there's still a number of unionized auto workers and a significant supply chain. So it does hurt us right here and now, but the auto sector in Canada has been one of continual decline over the last 15 years, and we're seeing that decline accelerate, and there is a lot of pain. There is still a significant amount of trade, but it's going down by the month, and it does not look poised for survival unless there's a pivot to sort of cars of the future where all the demand growth is going to be.
1: You know, my guess is that Trump's going to back down. And one reason I think he's going to back down is he's got three Senate candidates in Maine, Iowa, and Michigan who are screaming at him, saying, "We're going to lose the election and you may lose the Senate if you don't pull back." Senator Susan Collins of Maine has already come out against these tariffs. And so he will be confronted with, "You want to lose the Senate? Do you know what that means? In terms of impeachment, in terms of judicial nominees, in terms of you getting anything through." So he's going to back down. I'll bet on that. But what really encourages me is how the commentary in Canada is escalating into very, very sound observations and not getting stuck in the weeds of the tariff impositions on product X and product Y. For example, to go back to Andrew Coyne of the Globe and Mail, he says, quote, "Our fight, it is no exaggeration to say, is the civilized world's fight. It's a fight for reason and comity in the affairs of nations against an administration whose worldview and behavior is increasingly that of an aggressive dictatorship in all its crudeness and its thuggery," end quote. He's referring to Donald J. Trump's dictatorship. There are people in the United States who still have not risen to the occasion of how deep his dictatorship is developing rapidly over more and more aspects of American culture, politics, economics, freedom, civil liberties, civil rights, and worker rights and consumer rights. They still think it's trending to authoritarianism, which is absurd. He is a dictator and he makes no bones about it. He does whatever he wants and he stated he can do whatever he wants domestically and abroad. I see an interesting shift here. He's the first to back down. Do you think he's going to back down?
0: I hope so. I hope with all my heart that he's going to back down. It would be pretty insane for him not to risk losing the Senate, but he's done some pretty unexpected things, so I hope he does back down, but I'm like 65% he's going to back down. 35% something crazy could happen.
1: Backing down or not backing down, Trump has unleashed forces in Canada that are pressing for a fundamental reevaluation of their dependency on the United States and reaching out to broader, not just economic, but political relationships across the continents of the world. I don't think that is going to be abruptly stopped. I think that is a force that's going to be continue in motion. Would you agree with that?
0: I think so. I think when we look back on this period, I mean, we've had a long history with the United States, mostly friendly, but there's been at least 5 points prior to Trump where there was musing about annexing Canada and even efforts to do it. And in one case, we had to burn down the White House in response in 1812. But Canada is considered an honest broker on the global stage. And Mark Carney, our prime minister, is a kind of a rare person of credibility within that kind of global financial elite and credibility. When he made his speech in Davos about the rupture in geopolitics initiated by the US presidency abandoning law and order and the shift towards authoritarianism and thuggery, that speech was the kind of speech that will be referenced, that will be played in 100 years, part of the sort of great speeches that go down in the pantheon of what changes minds and hearts. And it really, you could see the reaction that happened. You don't see standing ovations in Davos. There was a standing ovation of the likes that I've never seen. And it really, really hit a chord and spoke to people's sort of hopes and fears, what is happening and what we can do, and recognizing the sort of world as it is. And Canada had just come from, the prime minister had just come from meeting with the head of state of China and recognizing that, you know, you don't always, you agree with everything on everything with everybody you trade with. Otherwise, you wouldn't trade with anybody, and sort of putting Canada's interest at the primary consideration. So it's, things have changed. And I think that speech in Davos, the rupture speech, will be probably sort of the most significant speech that was made, certainly this year, possibly this decade.
1: Go to David.
2: Toby, Trump only knows how to break things. And I think you're a student of capitalism. In order for capitalism, or whatever you want to call this economic system, in order for it to survive, it really has to keep collapsing and then get bailed out by the government and then rebuilt in the image of the oligarchs in order for this system to survive. Do you think that's Trump's plan? That all this insanity is really, there's a method to this madness? He's planning to collapse the global economy to save the system so it can be rebuilt once again in the oligarch's own image.
0: Yeah, I mean, there's the whole playbook, Naomi Klein's book, Disaster Capitalism, and you could see a lot of alignment with that. I think the real danger, though, is the debt levels in the United States at $40 trillion, just kind of unprecedented. And the ability of the United States to function economically depends on the credibility of its word. And when people start getting the idea in their head that when the United States signs something, signature to a document, gives a promise that it's in pencil, and you can't really take it to the bank or rely on it, that can have really deleterious effects. And we've seen this last week, Treasury Secretary trying to prop up the US dollar to no avail and having to put in more. And it kind of reminiscent of what you see happening and sort of what you saw happen with the Bank of England when George Soros almost broke it, another financial crisis. And we'll see if what boils up. But I think the United States is in a kind of precarious position. That might be the playbook, but there's a real risk it loses its primacy in the economic order, the sort of main reserve currency. And we're seeing many countries already unwind. And as soon as the US dollar no longer is a reserve currency, living for free or on debt becomes really difficult. And that's why a lot of people in the United States, in Wall Street and in universities that are following these things are quite worried.
1: People who think that the national debt and deficits are remote from their lives, the more shaky and unstable and accelerating is our national debt, the more your interest rates for home mortgage, credit card rates, and all kinds of things that you borrow on credit are going to go up right now, and never mind any kind of economic collapse. And the impact on our children and grandchildren who might be expected to start having to pay down this debt. So it's a contemporary issue which the Federal Reserve is grappling with right now in terms of whether it's going to raise interest rates in the coming months. Let's go to Hannah.
3: What are the unions doing in response to this trade war? I would imagine that it would harm union members. What's their response been?
0: The big unions and big industry have been, which is the ones that are most affected, forest products, oil, steel, have been really well organized in getting support. So the government has been shoveling billions of dollars into workers' pockets that have been waylaid or into the company's pockets so that they can continue to pay workers and remain viable. So they've been effective. Worker pain that are exposed to tariffs has been largely mitigated, and the unions have been a pretty effective spokespeople for their interests. You haven't heard a lot of fiery kind of nationalist language. The union leaders have not been a big part of the kind of national discussion around sovereignty. I mean, there's been some dissension because the energy workers, the oil workers union definitely wants to keep oil out of the fight and not looking to escalate things. I think they've done a good job for their members in terms of keeping the paychecks flowing. but they haven't sort of risen above the parapet to make the larger case and the moral case and the justice case that unions of yore might have made.
1: We've been speaking with Toby Heaps, the founder and publisher of Corporate Knights, the Canadian magazine that, among other missions, evaluates corporations by name, whether they're banks or mineral companies or consumer product companies, in terms of whether they measure up on a scale quite specifically designed to define the public interest. How can they get a copy, or is it online?
0: Yeah, you can go to corporatenights.com. You can get most of the news right there, or if you want to subscribe, there's a subscribe button. You can sign up to the weekly newsletter, which gives it sort of just once a week. The list doesn't get sold or anything like that, just for us, and you can kind of stay abreast on a weekly basis. If you want to subscribe to the print or the digital copy, you can do that too.
1: Thank you very much, Toby. And let's hope some of our listeners log in to Corporate Knights and see what you're finding out about corporate behavior and how to measure it.
0: Thanks, Ralph. Really appreciated the chance to speak with you and your listeners.
1: You're welcome.
4: We've been speaking with Toby Heaps. We will link to his work at ralphnaderradiohour.com. Hey, before we close, Ralph, there are a couple of sidebars you wanted to talk about. Talk about the meeting between Hakeem Jeffries and Jared Kushner.
1: This was uncovered by an article in the New York Times on August 24th. They met in New York, and they talked about common ground. Well, this is a very ominous situation because Jeffries has stopped the Democrats in the House from even talking about impeachment, not to mention advancing impeachment and reflecting 90% of Democratic voters and 2/3 of independent voters, according to a Slinda Lake poll. So my hunch is that he's setting the stage, Hakeem Jeffries, that if he becomes Speaker, he trades off. He says, we won't move to impeach, but we would like a few of these bills to pass without the President Trump's opposition. And this is going to usher in a huge conflict among Democrats, especially recent elected ones in the House of Representatives. And there'll be cries, legitimate, of Hakeem Jeffries betraying 90% of the Democratic voters who want impeachment now, want impeachment yesterday. So this is a very ominous situation here. And Jeffries better pay attention. He has refused to meet with national citizen groups, but he meets with Trump's son-in-law, who roams the world looking for investments under the guise of being an ambassador at large in conflict situations. And so we're going to demand that Jeffries meet in Washington, D.C. with these citizen groups. Hakeem Jeffries is bad news. And the more public focus there is on what he intends to do, like asking him now, before the election, do you favor impeachment of Trump? When he was asked in April by a reporter, he dodged it, saying, quote, I don't want to get ahead of that discussion, end quote. Really? You don't want to get ahead of 80%, 90% of your Democratic voters? So this is a betrayal in the making, and the earlier we catch it, the faster we're going to exercise it, the faster we're going to force him to reconsider and back down.
4: Ralph, what do you think Jeffries thinks he's going to get in return for no impeachment?
1: What he calls his affordability platform, you know, a housing bill, some restraints on pricing, maybe retrenchment on tariffs, which are passed on to the consumer in higher prices. You know, nothing structural, nothing fundamental. He is a genocidal supporter of the Israeli regime, has been for years. He has never challenged the military budget. In fact, he's voted to increase it beyond what the generals asked for. He has never challenged the empire and how it's costing all kinds of investments here at home in communities around the country where the public works and public services are crumbling. It's bad news. And his trade-offs will be very minor, and he will back off from impeachment, because once he raises the impeachment flag, Trump will really go after him, and Jeffries is very sensitive to that. He's far more sensitive to the corporate forces than he is to the civic forces, which he's supposed to be representing.
2: I'm not going to defend Hakeem Jeffries. He came out against Medicare for All last week, but he's going to become the first Black speaker. January 3rd, we just heard Colonel Wilkerson talking about how dangerous January 3rd is when the gavel is supposedly handed over to Hakeem Jeffries. Do you think it's possible that Jared Kushner might serve as a back channel negotiator between Hakeem Jeffries and Trump? As bad as Kushner was, he did wash his hands of Trump in the lead up to January 6th. It's pretty scary to be Hakeem Jeffries in the lead up to January 3rd, isn't it?
1: It depends what happens in the Senate. If the Senate remains Republican, Trump won't try such a radical move and try to stop the certification of the election of House members on January 3rd.
4: Ralph, our next little sidebar here involves former Secretary of State and First Lady Hillary Clinton, who sat down for a conversation hosted by the Hampson Institute on a variety of issues, but you particularly wanted to address her comments on Iran.
1: Well, Hillary Clinton, who will be known as the butcher of Libya, to this day, Libya's in chaos because she managed to deceive Obama into bombing Libya and overthrowing Gaddafi, who had already normalized relations with Western nations and cut back on his weapons programs. And this toppled Gaddafi and has created chaos, disruption, death, injury, economic deprivation in Libya ever since. She's now focusing on Iran. And the other day, she said the Iranian regime killed 40,000 of their own people when they were protesting during the Israeli-U.S. attacks, which is false. The expected figure was 7,000. It included hundreds of Iranian police, and it was infiltrated by the well-recognized Israeli agitators, spies who are all over Iran and helped target the leadership for assassination. So she got her facts wrong there, and then she indicated that Iran was the instigator of the Iran-Iraq war when it was completely false. It was the U.S. government and their ally, Saddam Hussein, who they pushed to invade Iran after the Ayatollah's revolution, and 500,000 dead Iranian and Iraqi soldiers were the result of that stalemate after a number of years. So she got her history completely wrong. She's losing her grip on the facts. Never mind that she's an imperial Hillary Clinton to the end, never questioning the military budget when she was on the Senate Armed Services Committee, voted for the Iraq War, the criminal invasion that killed over a million Iraqis by Bush and Cheney. And when she was asked, didn't you read the U.S. intelligence report, Senator Clinton, which said that there was no evidence of weapons of mass destruction by Saddam Hussein? She said, no, I didn't. I didn't have time. History is not reckoned with the malicious dimension of Hillary Clinton, and she should not be forgotten with her rhetoric and her alleged concern for children in our country. Concern that was never vanguarded by her in terms of raising the minimum wage, by the way. She was the last leading Democrat to support raising the federal minimum wage from $7.25, which it is to this day.
4: I want to thank our guests again, Colonel Lawrence Wilkerson and Toby Heaps. 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For you podcast listeners, stay tuned for some bonus material we call The Wrap-Up, featuring Francesco DeSantis with, in case you haven't heard. A transcript of this program will appear on the Ralph Nader Radio Hour Substack site soon after the episode is posted.
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1: Thank you, everybody. And listeners, demand that your candidates who are running around campaigning, shaking hands, stand for a contract for the American people. I've drawn it up, talked about it, and you've just listened to a similar pledge by former Secretary of Labor Robert Reich. Make them stand for promises. They don't like to have mandates from the people in trying to win elections. They want to win it their own way without upsetting Wall Street, AIPAC, or the military-industrial complex. Put your say in forcefully.

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0: Hello and welcome to the Scholar Circle, scholarcircle.org. I'm Maria Armodian. In this hour, what is the crime of aggression? How has it developed and changed over time? And can prosecutors charge Russia with such a crime? And first, have drones made war more or less likely? And is the U.S. leading or falling behind in drone technology? Doug Becker explores.
1: I'm Doug Becker. The 21st century, and in particular the last 5 to 10 years, have seen a significant increase in the use of drones in warfare. Unmanned weapons, they're often cheaper than many of the more complicated and advanced weapon systems used by major military powers like the US and Russia, seem to be aiding defenders. They may be making the battlefield a bit more even. What can these drones do? Do they make wars more likely or less likely to break out? Do they improve the defender's abilities and maybe serve as a cautionary tale against the aggressors? Seems to be part of the narrative with the U.S. and Iran. And how do they change the battlefield? That's our topic for today. Our panel is Ori Swed. He is Associate Professor of Sociology at Texas Tech University. He's the director of the Peace, War, and Social Conflict Laboratory, is the co-author of Emulating Underdogs, Tactical Drones in the Russia-Ukraine War, and the Empirical Determinants of Violent Non-State Actor Drone Adoption. Roberto Gonzalez, he's a professor of anthropology at San Jose State University. He's the author of The Quest to Automate Conflict, Militarize Data, and Predict the Future. And Hugh Gusterson is professor of anthropology and public policy at the University of British Columbia. He is the author of Drone, Remote Control Warfare, and with Professor Gonzalez, they are the co-editors of Militarization, a Reader. Thank you all so much for joining us. Ori Swed, in my intro, I said there's been an increase in the use of drones. How accurate was that statement?
2: Quite accurate. But first, thank you for having us in this excellent forum. I think that the question that we may want to explore as we talk about this topic is, what exactly is a drone? What are we talking about? If we talk about a remotely controlled device, that is one thing. If we talk about munition, that may be something else. We have historical record from the 18th century of the Austrian military using balloons for war like that, and later on a radio controlled unit in World War I and whatever. But the way we understand what drones today, at least in our mind, correspond more with the modern iteration of that phenomenon. And we're talking about mostly flying devices that have a degree of autonomy, and they look like planes, or they look like missiles later on. But this is what we have in mind. And what happened in the last decade or so is that we experienced a change. That technology that for 40 years or so, even more, being exclusive and very unique and was applied only by nations with a lot of money and a lot of resources, became democratized. The moment that we had several breakthrough in terms of control, communication, and making sure that the device would be able to return, to deal with wind, to navigate itself effectively, to be able to be used by anyone buying it from Target or buying it from anywhere and just play with it. The moment that we have that technology available, we effectively democratized the phenomena. And it means that we just have more of those. Now, when we talk about drones, we talk about an enormous family of devices. Some of them are big as a building, some of them big as a car, and some of them are like children's toys. But all of them change the way that we understand the air domain in warfare and how it's been applied today in terms of security. Now, the main question you raised on the likelihood of starting conflict because of drone technology, I think that drones are platforms. There are platforms that allow you to do a lot of things, but they do not replace military gear and technology, and we see that in battlefields across the world. It's an addendum. It's something that helps, but it's not a replacement. It's not the thing that will win the war. The place where it has most impact is for terrorism, violent non-state actors. So, or the apply of kind of strategic harassment, meaning I don't need to destroy facilities. I don't need to conquer something. I just need to symbolize. I need to scare. I need to overcome specific military or defense architecture to create a problem and make waves. So weaker actors benefit more from that technology.
1: Yeah, and so Roberto, in light of that, weaker actors benefiting from drones, as we're following the war in Iran, one of the lessons is that it can kind of be an equalizer on the battlefield. That drone technology seems to be cheaper, and definitely seems in the case of Iran, allowing Iran to be able to resist, U.S. military aggression. How accurate is that observation?
3: Well, I think in recent wars, that's definitely a compelling argument. I mean, if we look at Iran's use of drones against the U.S. military, before that, the Ukrainian military's use of drones against Russia, a far larger military force and arguably also more technically sophisticated. So, in those kinds of situations, I'm not so sure equalizer is the right word, but in terms of an effective means of retaliating, an effective means of hitting strategic targets. And as Ori said, I think very correctly, in terms of instilling fear and engaging in a sort of psychological warfare, if urban centers are attacked, for example, with drones, the psychological impact that can have on the morale, for example, of the people of a particular city that's under attack, even if no one dies, just the very fact that a drone strike could happen at any point. Those are important kinds of psychological effects that we often, I think, the media often overlooks and need to be taking into account.
1: Yeah, I think it's a great observation. So, Hugo Gustafson, questions here is, it seems like unmanned aircraft or unmanned weapons may allow for an aggressor to be able to go to war with a reasonable expectation of fewer casualties, but it also increases the ability of a defender to be able to defend themselves, whether it's through terrorism or just generally able to defend themselves. So, does this indicate to you that drones contribute to the likelihood of more war, less war, and not really have much of an impact?
4: It's hard to answer. I don't know that drones favor the aggressor or the defender. In the Ukraine-Russia standoff, they seem to have contributed to a sort of stalemate. I do want to go back to something that Ari said in response to your question about democratization. If you look at the internal structure of command in the Ukrainian military, we see that there's been an enormous sea change in the way military strategy is affected and commands are originated and carried out. I don't know if you followed, but Mikhailo Fedorov, who was the originator of the Ukrainian drone strategy, was at one point fired, and there was more or less an uprising in support of him. And what he had done within the Ukrainian military is to take authority away from the people at the top and sort of disperse it at a grassroots level within the Ukrainian military so that lower-level officers had much more latitude to affect their own tactics. There's an article in the New York Times, a fascinating article about the Delta software, which gives people at the very lowest level of the Ukrainian military an integrated view of the battlefield. So one of the things drone warfare has done in Ukraine, and I predict it will happen in other countries as well, is it's taken centralized command authority away from the people at the top and devolved it down to people at the bottom. The only other thing I would say, I wrote a book over a decade ago called Drone. And I thought I'd nailed what drone is or was. And the book is obsolete now, I hate to say. There's Drone One and there's Drone Two. In the era of Drone One, it enabled very few imperial powers like the US to put their own military people out of harm's reach while killing people on the other side. And that is no longer the case. You have people with drones in Ukraine who are just 5 kilometers away from their targets. They're in the crosshairs as well. They're not relying on fancy satellites. They're not using planes that cost $30 million a piece, like the US Reaper. They're using planes that cost $500 to $1,000, right? So it's a completely different situation where people are sheltering under netting to stop the other side from being able to hit them with drones. The drones are much, much more immediate. I expect them to proliferate to other conflicts, but not to give offense or defense a particular advantage. Ari also raised the question of terrorist attacks, and I'm sure terrorists will use drones, but I don't imagine they'd inflict much more harm than a car bomb. The kinds of drones that terrorists could field would be relatively crude and couldn't carry much of a payload.
1: So, Hugh, I want to follow up from a technological perspective then, because how much are the drones reliant then on things like satellite technology? I've been reading about how essential it is, for instance, to Ukrainian drones that have access to Starlink. So as a result then, kind of an anti-drone technology, could there be an effective anti-drone technology by simply attacking, you know, the technology, you know, attacking the satellites? Or is that ultimately what a lot of the drones are using as far as targeting?
4: So Ari and Roberto may know more about this than I do, but it seems to me that one of the important features of Ukrainian drone warfare is that you have lots of different models. And some of the drones are reliant on Starlink, especially the ones that reach into Russia and do long-distance attacks on fuel facilities, warehouses, and so on. And so if you were somehow able to disable Starlink, or if Elon Musk woke up one day and decided not to give Ukraine access to Starlink anymore, then that would take away the Ukrainian ability to do these long-range drone attacks. But you also have these drone attacks that are just a few kilometers, where the drone has a camera. There's someone with virtual reality goggles just a few kilometers away, looking at what the drone sees through its camera. These are one-way kamikaze drones. The operator sees something it would like to destroy, and it tells the drone, you know, plunge into that. And most of the Ukrainian drone attacks have been with these kamikaze drones at relatively short range, and they would be able to continue doing what they're doing. So, you know, we talk about drone warfare as if it's a singular thing, but the Ukrainians and the Russians between them have at least a dozen different kinds of drones that rely on different kinds of operating systems.
1: Since you had made this reference, Roberto, I'll ask you sort of the same question. Anything, you know, you want to add to those observations about the nature of the technology and the nature of, you know, how drones are even used and what might be an effective way for states or other actors to try to counter the use of drones?
5: I'm glad you asked the question. I mean, and you alluded to one, for those drones that do rely on Starlink or other forms of satellite systems. And I think we're going to see more of this as drones become much more autonomous in nature, much less reliant on remote control. Then I think that's one effective counter-drone strategy. But there's many others. And one of the things that I talked about in a short piece I wrote some years ago for The Conversation is the fact that as quickly as drones are being developed, counter-drone technologies of very different kinds are also under development, too. If we look at the case of aerial drones, for example, there are all kinds of systems that that range from, if you want, sort of interceptor missiles or interceptor projectiles that can detect incoming drones and destroy them as they arrive, to more low tech solutions that resemble in some ways nets that catch drones as they're coming in. So I think this is an important area that, with all the fascination with drones, is often overlooked, the importance of counter drone technologies and the rapidness with which those are being developed. I also want to mention one thing. I want to make two more points here that are not directly related to your question, Douglas. But one is that we've been talking almost entirely about aerial drones, but there are many different companies, many different Silicon Valley startups that are creating all kinds of different drones, including maritime drones, ground drones, and everything in between, that are also, if not deployed widely, are on the drawing board and are likely to be deployed widely by the U.S. and other militaries. And I think one example that's gotten quite a bit of attention are these solar-powered, AI-powered sail drones that are produced by a startup here in Alameda near San Francisco, actually just between Oakland and San Francisco. And you can see them being tested out there and manufactured nearby. These are drones that the Navy has bought in large quantities to surveil many, many different waterways around the world. Again, they're solar powered. They are driven by AI. They can do capture an enormous amount of surveillance footage very quickly. And so that's just one example of a non-aerial drone that already, in terms of strategy and surveillance and reconnaissance, is having a very big impact. And really, I would say the last thing I want to just discuss here, Douglas, you used the term unmanned or uncrewed. And I just want to draw attention to a point that Hugh Gustafson has made in the past, especially with regards to the remote control drone systems like the Reaper drones that the U.S. military has used for a long time. That really is an incorrect statement, because if you look at those so-called unmanned systems, in fact, a drone crew typically consists of at least three people. There's a pilot, there's operators, often working out of an Air Force base in Nevada or some other part of the American Southwest. So in a sense, this notion that drones are unmanned gives a false impression, unless we're talking someday in the future about a fully autonomous, AI-powered drone. So, and that is, I think, where things are headed for a number of different reasons long term. But I just wanted to address that point and that term in particular.
1: Oh, thank you. And you're listening to Scholar Circle, scholarcircle.org. I'm Doug Becker. We're talking about drones, drone technology, their impact on conflict, what exactly drones are able to do. Our guests today are Ari Sued. He is from Texas Tech University, Roberto Gonzalez from San Jose State University, and Hugh Gustafson from the University of British Columbia. And so, Ori, I want to bring you in here as well. Both this question about the kind of the counter drone strategies, what kinds of technologies are necessary, and if you want to add, to some of the, discussion about where drones are being used, particularly in areas that aren't necessarily aerial.
2: So again, we return to the question of what is a drone. If a drone is like a cruise missile, it's a munition effectively. We need to treat it one way, and we need to be able to counter it in one way. If it's a drone for reconnaissance, if it's a drone for carrying and dropping things, if it's a drone that is maritime or it's something else. So each one requires a different set of solutions. On top of that, the way drones are controlled and managed and delivered is you have multiple types of techniques. Some of them are simple as radio communication. Some of them has wires that optic wires that allows a direct communication, which is harder to disrupt. Some of them have more sophisticated software, like they use the camera to look at the terrain, and they have the maps, so they always know where they are because of the map, and they know how to correct. There are those with AI that you can provide more sophisticated target selection or assignments, and they can pursue. But each one of them may require a different type of countering solution. You can counter radio communication through electronic disruption. Wires is a different kind of set of solutions. If it has its control through laser beam, you can disrupt it differently. So each one requires a different kind of package, and that's caused a meaningful challenge for counter drone protection facilities or groups of people. You cannot deploy everything everywhere, and therefore you will always be exposed on something. And that's what gives the advantage for especially for, as I see it, for terrorist groups that try to target facilities and people that are really not that protected.
1: Yeah, that's
4: Can
1: obviously.
4: I just add
1: Please
4: one
1: do.
4: thought here?
1: Hugh, go ahead.
4: So I think speed is something we haven't talked about, but on the battlefield, speed is very important. The speed at which you get information about where targets are, the speed with which you can strike those targets, and the speed with which people about to be attacked can know an attack is imminent and take evasive or other kinds of countermeasures. So one of the things that drones do is that they collapse speed, although they tend to move very slowly. Because they are right over a target, they can relay information and you can give them a command to attack immediately. If you think of medieval warfare, a spy would have to go and see where the enemy army is massed and make it back to the commander who would send a command to attack, and all of that would take hours. Now this can happen much more quickly. And both Ari and Roberto have raised the issue of artificial intelligence. If you take the command structure away from people and you let the drones basically authorize themselves to attack, then you have an enormous advantage in speed. But you also have a potentially terrifying situation where the machines have become autonomous and will do who knows what.
1: And by the way, I'll ask you this to follow up. Once you do that as well, it's always been one of the huge concerns with any of this, any of the autonomous systems with respect to issues of the laws of war, that if there's a human who's making the decisions, then, you know, there's some degree of accountability as to the way to how they're being used. But it seems like AI could take that away.
4: It could. And there's a very interesting question, who you would hold accountable in the case of a war crime. Suppose a drone attacked, I don't know, an elementary school to give, like an elementary school in Iran, just to give a hypothetical example. Who would be responsible for that if the drone decided to do it itself? Would it be the designer of the software or who?
2: So,
1: Yeah,
2: if I may to follow. So the moment that we talk about AI, those issues are not unique to drone warfare. It's also to driving cars. And going back to what we discussed earlier about drones as autonomous, we already have a type of weaponry that is in the battlefield that is autonomous to a degree, landmines. Okay, we just throw them, they're waiting, and whomever step on them is getting hit. We have drones that behave like landmines. They sit and wait, and when they hear the sound of a vehicle or something, then they jump and they operate. So this is existing technology. It's not sci-fi. It's already in the battlefield, and we need to understand that. Another point, or lingering on the Ukrainian conflict as an exemplar, it may be a bit misleading because we're talking about a very specific type of topography, maybe a specific type of conflict that may tell us a lot about the conflict, we may infer about other things, but it won't necessarily be apply in other conflicts or in other regions.
1: Now, Roberto, I want to circle back to an issue that Hugh had raised when he says that speed could play such a huge role in the use of drones. But another role, since drones typically are a lot less expensive than other weapon systems, at least that's my understanding, then you can actually use a large number of those drones, rather use like swarms of drones that could make it even more difficult to try to counter those drones. That certainly has been reported. How real is that threat?
5: Well, I think, it depends on which of the many kinds of drones. There are some that are not at all inexpensive, but then again, there are what are sometimes called attritable, or if you want to think of them as disposable drones, for example, the so-called suicide or kamikaze drones would be an example of this. And in those cases, yeah, you're talking about technologies that might cost, somewhere between $5,000 to $10,000 to $20,000. And while that sounds like a lot of money compared to the price of a missile, it's minuscule, so it really... For a certain kind of projectile-like drone, it is potentially quite inexpensive. And I think we've seen the U.S. Military as an example of this, where there's been a real change in direction in terms of its priorities on drones and a greater attention paid to these sorts of swarming drone technologies of the kind that you're saying. And much of this is being pitched rhetorically in terms of strategies for countering the Chinese military should there ever be an invasion of Taiwan, for example, and large numbers of Chinese troops to deal with. So, I think that's a part of it, a part of the bigger picture. There is something, too, that I think is an important part of the discussion that we haven't really talked about yet. And it has to do with not so much with the technology itself and the way the technology operates, but with what's driving the technology. And I think a lot of the big picture here has to do with a shift in the political economy of war and the growing role of tech companies in the business of warfare. And this is something I've written about to some degree over the past couple of years. I think we need to recognize that many of the companies that are producing these drones are funded through Silicon Valley venture capital firms. and that there's a political and both economic side to this that's an important part of the picture is to in terms of helping us understand what's driving the push toward this this either remote controlled or even AI powered warfare form of warfare. And that's a really a separate program altogether, but I do think it's connected with it helps us understand contextually the political economy of drone warfare and automated warfare more generally.
1: What Roberto has been highlighting is the fact if it's coming from Silicon Valley and a lot of the technology is coming from the United States, is it fair to say that there's an expectation that the US will always kind of be ahead of that curve? Or even the development of the new technologies, is there a democratization of that and the expectation that other countries have caught up to the US in the development of this technology?
4: Roberto said what he did say because the Reaper and the Predator drones came from traditional defense contractors like General Motors and General Electric. And now you can make your own drone from bits and pieces from Silicon Valley. I don't think the US is ahead anymore. I think the US is behind. The US doesn't have this drone capability, and it has a very rigid command structure in the Pentagon that, thanks to Pete Hegseth's firings, is in complete chaos. So I don't see it adapting anytime soon. At the moment, it doesn't need to. It's not really in a situation where it needs this kind of drone technology. But I think the US is behind. Silicon Valley can supply the parts people need, but they're sort of like the things that radio ham operators get. You can buy them from all sorts of places. I read that Ukrainian soldiers are just going on the web and ordering electronic parts to assemble their own drones.
1: Ori, I'll give you the last, word on that question about who's developing them and who has the advantage.
2: I agree with you. The United States is actually behind. China is the leading drone manufacturer in the world, and it got to the point that Chinese drone has been everywhere and in every battlefield. And when I say every beyond battlefield, in academia and agriculture in the United States, it got to the point where the United States banned that technology to allow for security reasons, but also to allow the development of that technology locally. Even Iran proved to be ahead of the United States in terms of drone. The Shahed is better than the Lucas, an advanced technology, and it's been used in Ukraine quite intensively. Now, the interesting thing about that technology, when we talk about democratization, you don't have to create drones from a specific type of material. There is a lot of flexibility. Rebels in Syria build drones from a cotton board and use them for attack. The Houthis has been buying parts of in Amazon of lawnmower engine and assembling it and launching it. The Houthis also incorporate AI in their drones. So that technology is out there. You can find it in any hobbyist, do it yourself in the United States, in other countries, and states and violent non-state actors alike can use it, and they see that opportunity.
1: I think it's a great place to end here. Our panel today has been Ori Swed. He is Associate Professor of Sociology at Texas Tech University and is the Director of the Peace, War, and Social Conflict Laboratory and the co-author of Emulating Underdogs, Tactical Drones in the Russia-Ukraine War, and the Empirical Determinants of Violent Non-State Actor Drone Adoption. Roberto Gonzalez is Professor of Anthropology at San Jose State University. He's the author of The Quest to Automate Conflict, Militarize Data, and Predict the Future. Hugh Gusterson is the Professor of Anthropology and Public Policy at the University of British Columbia. He's the author of The Apparently Outdated Drone Remote Control Warfare, and also with Professor Gonzalez is a co-editor of Militarization, a Reader. Thank you so much for sharing your time, sharing your expertise and your insights, and I'm certain we're going to continue this conversation. Thank you.
0: When we come back, could Russia be charged with crimes of aggression? And if so, who could hold the trial? Stay with us.

0: This is the Scholar Circle, scholarcircle.org. I'm Maria Armudian. Some argue that the international crime of aggression should also be a war crime. Who could be charged with the crime? Where could such a trial be held? And who would prosecute? Doug Becker speaks with Jennifer Trahan on her new book, Exploring Crimes of Aggression, Russia and Ukraine.
1: I'm Doug Becker. In response to the devastation of World War I, world leaders led by France and the U.S. negotiated something called the Kellogg-Briand Pact. This outlawed aggressive war and outlined the crime of aggression. It was the legal foundation for one of the crimes prosecuted at the war crimes trials at Nuremberg and Tokyo following World War II. And the U.N. Charter, and this is specifically Article 2.4, not only outlaws aggressive war, but even it outlaws threatening aggressive war. So there's a long history at trying to ensure that aggressive war is against international law. But the definition of aggressive war has been a legal and political challenge for the last 100 years, or perhaps 100 plus. And perhaps no scholar has been more committed, more influential, and more productive on this very specific issue about trying to define aggressive war than our guest. Jennifer Trahan has a new book out on this issue. In The Crime of Aggression and Russia's Invasion of Ukraine, she uses this very current, incredibly important case to demonstrate the historical development of the understanding of the crime of aggression and the need to harmonize its definition and prosecute its violation. Jennifer Trahan is a clinical professor and director of the Concentration in International Law and Human Rights at NYU's Center for Global Affairs and the author of this very, very interesting new book. Jennifer, thank you so much for joining us today. Let's start with Kellogg-Briand and even the periods before. It dawned on me as I was reading this book that the crime of aggression and the outlawing of aggressive war dates back at least just about 100 years, though I think your book suggests maybe even further back than that. Where did this notion that aggressive war is illegal, where does that come from?
2: Thanks, Doug, for that great question, and thanks for having me on. Yeah, in my new book, The Crime of Aggression and Russia's Invasion of Ukraine, I start with some background on where this crime is coming from. And it really goes back historically. And I pick it up kind of with the peace movements of the 1800s. So there were serious peace societies in the United States, in Britain, and these lead both into early developments in the conduct of war, as well as trying to prevent war. And they're activists as well in other countries. So these kind of operate in parallel. We want to contain some of the more horrific practices in war, and we don't want to have war itself. And that latter sentiment leads into the founding in 1913 of the Peace Palace in The Hague. And the idea is let's have states arbitrate and later litigate instead of going to war. We see echoes in the Covenant of the League of Nations. It's a tepid start.

0: Charter that in Article 2.4 prohibits aggressive war. It does allow war in self-defense, but prohibits aggressive war. And it also does allow Security Council authorized interventions. And we have the prosecutions at Nuremberg.
1: And I'm glad you mentioned Nuremberg because obviously the story of Nuremberg seems to be very much about prosecuting crimes against humanity, though the word genocide doesn't appear, you know, prosecuting genocide and war crimes or the laws of war. But Robert Jackson, the member of the US Supreme Court and likely next Chief Justice, resigned from the court to serve as a prosecutor. And my understanding is he did that because he saw that Nuremberg would finally prosecute aggressive war. I guess with that in mind, then, how central was prosecuting Germany for waging aggressive war at trying to enshrine a lot of these historical developments that seemingly hadn't been enforced?
0: Absolutely. So, as you mentioned, it may not be kind of the popular perception of what happened at Nuremberg, but the core focus of the Nuremberg trials, as well as those in Tokyo, is prosecuting the crime of aggression. They call it crimes against peace. They kind of only secondarily do war crimes, crimes against humanity. They don't even reach genocide. So you'd think the Nuremberg trials were all about the Holocaust, and they really aren't. It's kind of historically, the Genocide Convention isn't concluded until 1948 after the Nuremberg trials. The US is more focused on the other crimes. By 1940, the negotiations of the Nuremberg trial, you know, not all of the camps had been discovered. And in the minds of those creating the Nuremberg prosecutions, accountability for the Holocaust is not their central motivating factor. And they really do focus on the crime of aggression, as well as the Tokyo Tribunal. But then after that, we fall into the Cold War, and we don't really have follow-up from of either prosecuting genocide, war crimes, crimes against humanity, or the crime of aggression. We kind of go into the deep freeze. So we start with this strong start in these prosecutions, and then we have to wait till the world is out of the Cold War, kind of to continue the development of the field of international justice.
1: But I think on this question that I've always found fascinating is a lot of our history texts suggest, well, I mean, Caillebotte-Briand might have been the most idealistic of all the treaties that was negotiated at the end of the First World War. Clearly, it was unsuccessful, and the presumption is always war is just a part of the international system. So that if Caillebotte-Briand was so unsuccessful, why is it not only included in the UN Charter, but even strengthened in the UN Charter? And so I guess the question is, why is there a perception that waging aggressive war is not illegal?
0: I think you're right. Good question. If you look to the preamble of the UN Charter, and if you look at negotiations about creating the UN Charter, it is really central to the goal of containing aggressive war. I mean, coming out of the ashes of World War II, there was this notion that, you know, and there are so many legal developments coming out of World War II that we just have to do better. Better in terms of fewer war crimes. The Genocide Conventions concluded, the human rights treaties start being negotiated with 1948 Universal Declaration of Human Rights. We have this proliferation of the rule of law. I think with the sense we, the w world just has to do better. We can't have the devastation of the type we had in World War II ever again. And really, the central focus of the UN Charter is to prohibit aggressive war. Obviously, we're still working on this. We haven't, you know, figured this out, but simultaneously, we haven't had a cataclysm of the magnitude of World War I and World War II caused through war. Since then. So the charter system has been, to some extent, successful, but obviously not fully.
1: You raise an interesting research question. Clearly, outlawing war has not ensured that there would be no war, but it's hard to gauge how

0: many fewer wars there's been. But one of the things that I hope we've kind of established here is that aggressive war is illegal. But there's another step, and this has been one of the huge challenges. How do we define aggressive war? Why has that been such a challenge?
1: Well, it's actually not just aggressive war that's illegal, but also acts of aggression. So Nuremberg only did prosecute aggressive war, but we had developments after Nuremberg, and there's more of a focus on acts of aggression. And that corresponds more to the UN Charter, which bans uses of force. It doesn't only ban war, but uses of force, which is a lower threshold. But the negotiators of the crime of aggression, the current definition that we have, didn't use use of force, thinking that might be too low a threshold. So they require a manifest charter violation. And that's kind of the basis of the definition of the crime. It doesn't say war. And that was an issue. I know the US in some negotiations said, we want really only the Nuremberg approach, only full-scale war should be illegal. But the definition that we have today, which is found in the International Criminal Court's Rome Statute, it's found in GA Resolution 3314, it's found in the Special Tribunal on the Crime of Aggression for Ukraine that is in the process, we believe, of being established, criminalizes a manifest charter violation. It manifests by its character, gravity, and scale. And gravity and scale mean smaller violations aren't going to trigger a prosecution. And character means things of a legally uncertain, unclear nature are not going to be criminalized.
0: I think that's a really great point. And so then with that in mind, let's turn our attention to the case that you've raised in this book, and that is Russia's invasion of Ukraine. First of all, why did you choose this case in particular to sort of demonstrate, what is the crime of war, the aggressive war, use of force? What makes this such an important case on this ongoing trend towards the legalization of war?
1: Well, I think it's just been a violation of staggeringly large magnitude. There has been aggression committed since Nuremberg, but there was also civil war, there were terrorist acts, there were a lot of situations where it's a little less clear, and there were also situations before we fought the international community finalized the definition. Now, their definition was only adopted in 2010, and it was only activated before the International Criminal Court in 2018. So we actually, wouldn't go back to earlier situations. So, kind of looking at the situation since the definition has been adopted, this is just a staggeringly large situation. And I think if we were ever going to revitalize the legacy of Nuremberg, the time is now, because otherwise you're like, we have this definition of the crime, and in the negotiations were open not just to ICC, Rome Statute state parties, International Criminal Court state parties, but all states, because most of the negotiations occurred in Princeton, New Jersey. And I was at these negotiations, Russia was at them, China, UK, France, many other states. The US declined to attend these important negotiations, but they proceeded. We have the definition. I think if we're going to revitalize the legacy of Nuremberg, the time to do so is now, unless we're going to just give up on this endeavor. But I'm obviously not a person who accepts that. I do believe in the commitments in the UN Charter against aggressive war. And I do believe in the legacy of Nuremberg. And if we're going to have a more peaceful world, I think we have to pursue the aspirations of these people who have been working on this endeavor for over 100 years to try to cut down on aggressive war and enforce the crime where war has occurred or other illegal acts of aggression that rise to the level of a manifest charter violation.
0: Now, when raising this question about Russia's invasion of Ukraine, and this has always been an issue on this, as well as a lot of different international legal issues, the selection of the case, and is this a selective application, of justice? One of the questions you answered, because Russia's violation of this crime is so clear and audacious, but there's a lot of other potential cases. Is this a selective application in part because Russia's a lot less popular than, I promise you, this is going to be the follow-up. What might this mean for the US and Israel's war in Iran? But I'll ask you the first question. Is this selective because it's targeting Russia?
1: It is selective, so I have to be cautious in advocacy of selective justice. But I will say, historically, this is kind of how the field developed. I mean, Nuremberg and Tokyo only prosecuted German and Japanese nationals. You know, there were allied war crimes, but of course, they didn't prosecute those. Then we move forward to the 90s, and we have the creation of the Yugoslav and Rwanda tribunals. There were crimes in other situations, but we have Yugoslavia, Rwanda, Cambodia, Sierra Leone. And each of those ad hoc tribunals is inherently selective because we don't have justice across the boards. The aspiration for justice across the boards leads to the creation of the International Criminal Court, an institution that is under attack now by the US administration, which may be the subject of another radio show sometime, why this attack against this judicial institution. But the formation of the ICC is designed to get away from, okay, we create ad hoc tribunals every time there's a horrific situation. But the ad hoc tribunals we've had have prosecuted genocide, war crimes, and crimes against humanity. They haven't prosecuted the crime of aggression, which is somewhat lagged behind in its development. It was included in the International Criminal Court statute in 1998, but the statute basically said we still need a definition and conditions by which the ICC will exercise jurisdiction. So it went through a later negotiating process, and those were only finalized in 2010 with jurisdiction activated in 2018. But it was a really limited jurisdictional regime. And it was in part the US in the negotiations in Kampala, Uganda, that it created the limited jurisdictional regime. And the US basically, with some allied countries, insisted that states that are not party to the International Criminal Court statute could never be prosecutor for the crime of aggression. Now, I think the US was probably thinking about itself or maybe an important US ally, but simultaneously, it also exempted Russia from jurisdiction, it exempted China, India, Pakistan, a whole lot of countries. So it's a really limited jurisdictional regime. So when Russia invaded, it became the genesis of kind of two parallel tracks. One is maybe we do need an ad hoc tribunal for Russia's invasion. And okay, maybe we need to fix the International Criminal Court statute and make there be broader jurisdiction. So we've kind of had a two step process, setting up a special tribunal, which is slated to be in The Hague, and it's been agreed on between the Council of Europe and Ukraine. It's just in the very early setup stages, but it has the structure, it has all been agreed on, and that would look at aggression against Ukraine. It doesn't say Russian aggression, it says aggression against Ukraine. So, for instance, you know, a prosecutor might look at Belarus's role in allowing its territory to be used as a staging ground. So we have that, and then we have a separate path revisiting the International Criminal Court's approach to the crime of aggression. And that's been the subject of a separate negotiating process.
0: And that's clear here because obviously Russia's invasion of Ukraine, immediately you would think this would be an ICC prosecution, but you're laying out why that potentially is not. Yet Vladimir Putin has actually been indicted by the International Criminal Court. So why would a special tribunal to wrestle with this crime be necessary if Vladimir Putin is ever apprehended? The likely scenario would be that he would go to the ICC on the crimes he's already been indicted for.
1: Right, exactly. So there is jurisdiction over war crimes, genocide, and crimes against humanity committed in the territory of Ukraine. And that is the basis of the warrant against Putin and his commissioner for children's rights for the illegal abduction and deportation of Ukrainian children into Russia. There are also public warrants for the conduct of war, and there may be sealed warrants as well. But the ICC cannot proceed on charges of the crime of aggression because it's subject to this different jurisdictional regime. So even though Ukraine initially did an ad hoc declaration accepting the court's jurisdiction, did two of them actually, and then later joined the International Criminal Court and even ratified the Kampala crime of aggression amendments, the crime of aggression still can't be done before the ICC unless the statute is amended. So there is a process going on to try to amend what we call the Kampala crime of aggression amendments to have broader jurisdiction. But there is the other track. Maybe we do need an ad hoc tribunal in this situation, and that is proceeding as well.
0: Is what you're talking about at this point, is this harmonization amendment that you talk about in the book?
1: Yeah, so we call it harmonization because it would harmonize the ICC's jurisdiction over the crime of aggression with the ICC's jurisdiction over its other crimes. So that is called the harmonization amendment. That was debated at the UN last summer. There was a special session of the states that are parties to the International Criminal Court. And we have this proposal. It was put forth by Germany, Slovenia, Costa Rica, Sierra Leone, and Vanuatu. It did not carry the day last summer. There was a lot of support for it, but there was a vocal minority. So it's gone back into the negotiating process. There will be further negotiations in 2027 and a final conference in 2029. And that's kind of revisiting why the International Criminal Court has such minimal jurisdiction for this, what at Nuremberg was called the supreme international crime. Why supreme? Because it can start off all the other crimes. If you don't have aggression, you don't reach the war crimes, crimes against humanity, or any of the other crimes or any of the harms. So that's the idea, that it is the decision to go to war or to engage in other acts of aggression that can set off the chain of causation that leads to so many of the other crimes. That is why it's the supreme international crime. And does it make sense to have only this tiny bit of jurisdiction over this crime? I mean, we look at the world stage, and obviously having this tiny bit of jurisdiction has not caused any deterrent effect. It didn't deter Vladimir Putin, and for good reason, because there had been this carve out of non-state parties that the U.S. had spearheaded in 2010. Obviously not omniscient that it would be Russia invading Ukraine, but it's really been an impediment for the court. Even though its jurisdiction activated in 2018, it hasn't been able to do a single investigation or prosecution of the crime. It hasn't been within its jurisdiction.
0: At the end of the day, it seems like it's very unlikely that Vladimir Putin is ever going to be apprehended and sent off to The Hague. So is this whole process pretty much just kind of a political process to try to rally support for Ukraine and to try to identify, you know, Russia's the aggressor, so we should support Ukraine? Is this politics dressed up as law?
1: Absolutely not. So I guess I'm revealing my age somewhat, but I worked at Human Rights Watch decades ago, where we had an arrest Milosevic campaign and an arrest Karadzic campaign and arrest Mladic. And at the time when you're working on these, you're kind of scratching your head going, wait, how would they ever end up in The Hague? And yet they did. And the same was true of Charles Taylor, wanted by the Sierra Leone Special Court. And he was at the time president of Liberia. And once he was ex-president, he did end up getting prosecuted. So sometimes you think the crime, you know, there's no way this can happen. But I don't think you want to say the crimes are so too difficult to do, we just give up on these endeavors. So we have to pursue them. But the crime of aggression, it's a leadership crime, but it's not only the top leader. It's not just Putin or, you know, the president of Russia or the foreign minister. It is carries down to others in a leadership position, able to conduct the affairs of the state. It would capture a number of individuals in the definition. So, you know, we don't have a precise number, but it's something in the definition called the leadership clause. So it is individuals below Putin as well. And this is a little bit of a controversial feature. The tribunal that is being envisioned can also do trials in absentia. Now, it can't do them against the top three leaders whose proceedings would be suspended while they're in office. It's a kind of a complicated immunities question. And that was a compromise that was worked out. But it could go forward with cases against other individuals, even if they're not present. So this can go forward. And, you know, even if it's maybe not the perfect start, I think it is the start to revitalizing the legacy of the Nuremberg and Tokyo tribunals. And if we're going to cut down on aggressive war, on optional wars, you know, and I'm not here thinking just, you know, Russia's invasion of Ukraine. If we're going to deter other leaders in the future, and I emphasize the International Criminal Court doesn't have retroactive justice, it doesn't go backwards in time. But if we're ever going to contain optional wars and have leaders not patently violate the UN Charter, we need to start somewhere. And it's a problem because the permanent members of the Security Council, they're not going to get condemned through the Security Council due to their veto power. So they almost have a carte blanche. And that's just a problematic situation for the world. So we really need to revitalize these prosecutions and try to cut down on illegal war and other acts of aggression.
0: Absolutely. Our guest today is Jennifer Trahan. She's written a wonderful book entitled The Crime of Aggression and Russia's Invasion of Ukraine. That's been the foundation of today's conversation. She's clinical professor and director of the Concentration in International Law and Human Rights at NYU's Center for Global Affairs. Jennifer Trahan, we've had you on many times. It's always been wonderful. This one in particular, because it was such an incredibly informative book. Thank you so much for writing it and for taking some time and sharing your expertise with us today.
1: Thank you so much.
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0: The village of Cuesta will be holding a special meeting open to the general public on Wednesday, September 2nd at 6 p.m. at the Alta Vista Elementary School Gymnasium. Village leadership, along with village attorney Marcus Rael, will be present to discuss the proposed hydrogen project and solar array in Cuesta with public Q&A. That's Wednesday, September 2nd at 6 p.m. at the Alta Vista Elementary School Gymnasium. 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

0: Welcome to Spirit in Action. My name is Mark Helpsmeet, and each week we bring you visits and conversations with people doing healing work for this world, hearing what they're doing and what inspires them and supports them in doing it. Welcome to Spirit in Action. Today's Spirit in Action guest is Deborah G. Plant, author of the book Of Greed and Glory in Pursuit of Freedom for All, addressing the direct linkage of slavery, the 13th Amendment, mass incarceration, and the ways in which exclusive wealth and power undermines freedom for all of us. Deborah is editor of the New York Times bestseller, Barracoon, The Story of the Last Black Cargo, by Zora Neale Hurston. Deborah Plant is an African-American and Africana Studies independent scholar, writer, and literary critic, and she holds MA and PhD degrees in English from the University of Nebraska-Lincoln and traveled to Benin in West Africa as a Fulbright Hayes Fellow. Deborah Plant grew up in Louisiana but now lives in Florida, and she joins us today via Zoom from Florida. Deborah, thank you so much for joining me today for Spirit in Action.
1: Oh, you're very welcome, and it's my pleasure to be here, Mark.
0: I had a couple questions, actually, about your name. When you were bad as a young girl, did your mother call you Deborah, or did she call you, had to call you something different, Debbie? You know, I don't know, what did she do to, maybe she said, Deborah G.
1: No, actually, that's not even the name used in my household. Almost everybody in my household has at least three names. And for most of us, our parents use our middle name. So it wouldn't be calling one name or the other. It would just be very emphatically calling that one name.
0: Okay. I was just Mark. And so they couldn't do anything fancy with that. The other thing I wondered was the name Plant. And since so much of what you write about in Of Greed and Glory is about the legacy of slavery to today, and plantations fit in there, Plant seemed like a bad name to some degree. Do you know where it came from?
1: You know, I have researched it, but nothing definitive. I sort of thought it might have been an abbreviated form of Plantagenet from French, given that we're in Louisiana, but I don't know if that's really the case. And then I was really taken aback when I moved to Florida, and there's a city called Plant City. So apparently it's sort of common, but I'm not sure of the source of it, although I found nothing conclusive.
0: There is so much in Of Greed and Glory that we're only going to be able to hit just a few of the highlights here today for Spirit in Action, but I'd like to hit as many as we can. One thing that I want to just, it's my overview, having just finished the book this morning, is that I think at some point you could have been a really good preacher. You certainly know how to speak powerfully and clearly and going right to the root of things. Had you ever considered going down that line?
1: No, although, like I said, we went to church every Sunday, and that folk preacher and that folk preacher voice is so much a part of our culture. I even have written about that in relation to Dust Tracks on the Road, Zora Neale Hurston's work, where one of her books, Jonas Gorevine, is about her father, who was a minister, and his ability to speak in that sermonic voice and tone. So no, I've studied it. I've studied the form, but I have not intentionally, consciously moved in that direction of preacher.
0: Well, there's a good share of it in this book that I think people should just go out, stand on the street corners and read some of this. And I have a feeling it would make things percolate for folks. I think that foundational to the book is that our society has this mistaken idea that slavery actually ended, as opposed to morphing. I'm sure you can put that in better words than I can, Deborah. So why don't you take a stab at it?
1: Yeah, we do have that idea. It recalls, for me, James Baldwin, a 20th century writer, activist, who said that history is something that most of us think that it's a record of things in the past, and that we read a book about it, and our idea is that it's something that happened and it's over. But history is living, and history is within us, and we carry it with us. We carry it with us because so much of it is unconscious, because we don't really pay attention to or give attention to how history repeats itself, and not so much repeats itself, but reproduces itself. And slavery is one of those phenomena that gets reproduced, but because it's in a different form, we can't really discern that that's what we're dealing with. The 13th Amendment, as you, I'm sure, well know, declared that slavery was abolished in the United States and its territories. But as Brian Stevenson has pointed out, slavery did not end with the 13th Amendment. Slavery evolved. It took on new forms. And some of those new forms looked like convict leasing. It looked like tenant farming and sharecropping. And later on, it looks like mass incarceration. But we sort of see mass incarceration as something distinct from the institution of slavery. But that's because what we are missing is really understanding the essence of slavery, not the form that it takes, but the essence that generates the forms that it takes. And that essence has everything to do with this notion of a master, this notion of a slave, this notion that someone who presumes to be some superior master can at will, if he, she, they have the force, have the power, have the structures to consider those who are, as they see, inferior to them, to subject them to the will of that so-called master, subject them, enslave them, exploit them, extract their labor, extract their resources, take what they will, and it's okay. It's justified, and it's sold as being justifiable. When we look at this essence, this master-slave dynamic, when we look at the will of one to dominate, subjugate, to exploit, and enslave another, when we look at that dynamic, it's not only very clearly seen in the so-called justice system and prison institutions, but it's also everywhere else that we look. If we look in corporate America, if we look in our own homes, if we look at how various state officials treat citizens in those states, and when we look at this issue of inferiority, superiority, master, slave, domination, subjugation, authority to speak, to do, repression of the personal sovereignty of not only individuals, but the collective. When we see that essence, when we see that dynamic, we understand that slavery is less about an institution than it is about a mindset and a worldview. And that mindset and that worldview reproducing those structures that basically have the very self-same outcome.
0: So slavery, as it was seen in the United States, was mostly, not completely, Black people, Native peoples from this country are also slaves. And sometimes in some places, there were actually Blacks or Natives who had slaves of their own, even in this country, though that was a tiny fraction of that horrendous institution. When things have shifted throughout the country from the formal practice of slavery to mass imprisonment, Jim Crow, the sharecropping, all those things that you mentioned already, convict leasing, how disproportional are the numbers of Blacks and white to their representation in the population as a whole? Because one possibility, which hopefully wasn't even nearly approached, was that there's the escape clause in the 13th Amendment, which allows slavery for imprisoned people, people duly judged guilty. Possibly the governments, particularly in the southern states, could have taken all the African Americans and put them into prisons and said, see, we're not doing slavery, just imprisoning them, right? So how close did they come to doing that?
1: Well, this is exactly, they didn't come close to doing that. They did that, you know, creating or changing laws that facilitated criminalizing newly emancipated African Americans and changing the law to justify, say, something that might have been seen as a misdemeanor, making that a felony, and therefore you are subject to incarceration. It's not like they came close to doing it. This is what they did, and used that loophole to justify funneling these newly freed African Americans into the prison system through convict leasing, or just in prison specifically or directly, and reclaiming their escaped, quote unquote, labor force. And you, as you point out, yes, there were a small number, but yet there were African-Americans as well as people of other cultural backgrounds who practiced enslavement, which is to say we're looking at those who were targeted in a general sense. But really, what had this institution be what it was that drive for money, for profit. It's greed. And this is one of the things I was trying to emphasize in the book. And also this underscores my choice for the title of Greed and Glory. It's like there are those of us of whatever ethnic background who are so ambitious to have more than we need that we will adopt that mentality, that worldview of slavery. We will adopt that and generate and continue to generate and formulate institutions and structures wherein this horrible hierarchy plays itself out for those who assume that they are due that they are the privileged ones. They are the elites. They deserve to have all of the wealth there is. They deserve to have all of the authority. They deserve to have the voice. They deserve to have all of the profit. It doesn't matter who they exploit. And exploitation, that's the means to the end of greed and glory, or what I call sometimes false glory, that idea of living that privileged elite life that puts you above everyone else, above the common lot, above the law even, then this is what happens. This is what occurs. So when we're looking at post-Civil War and that labor force that generated all of that wealth for plantation owners and business owners, merchants and what have you, there was the idea we have to regain control of that labor force. And the convict leasing system and the mass incarceration that began at that point in time, this was their means of reproducing slavery, but without calling it slavery.
0: Back when I was in, I guess, 9th and 10th grade for history class, we talked, you know, you go through U.S. history, and as they described it in the course, there was this happy time, Reconstruction, in between the Civil War and when the worst abuses of Jim Crow and the rest took hold. Was there a happy time when there wasn't mass incarceration for African Americans?
1: There was, of course, I think I could use the term jubilee of emancipation itself, right? It's like we're free, we're no longer not only not slaves, but this political structure has been put in place to endow us with citizenship. So, you know, these are things to be happy about, to be glad about. But at the same time, as African Americans were actually putting this new citizenship identity, putting it into practice, those who had been in positions of the master or the master class, this was enraging to them. This was insult to them. This was an abomination in actuality. So once Andrew Johnson basically rescinded even the whole business of 40 acres and a mule with people trying to get on their feet, he rescinded that and returned not only land and property back to those Confederate operatives, he also returned authority to them. So they now have autonomy as officials of state and government and what have you. And they use that power to re-enslave the very people who that Civil War contributed to their emancipation. So what happy time there was, what joy, what celebration, was short-lived. There is a book titled, My Folks Don't Want Me to Talk About Slavery. And in this book, people who were newly emancipated and a generation or so, well, not a whole generation, but some decades out of emancipation, and their stories were collected. And some of them talk about how living after slavery was oftentimes worse than being in slavery itself. It's worse than slavery. And that was freedom, right? Why? Because you have no resources, right? You're on your own, but the government does not assist you in establishing yourself as a free, autonomous, independent person. What little bit was given by way of this promise of 40 acres, that was rescinded. That was rescinded. And what resources were available to these millions of people who are free, but have what? And that, of course, reminds me of Hirschman's work, Barracoon. Once Oluwole Khosla, who is also called Cujo Lewis in that narrative, once he and the others who came over with him were emancipated, they had nothing. They had nothing. And they go to Timothy Mayer, who was the one who was responsible for them being brought into America, into Alabama in the first place, and says, well, you've taken us from our country. You've enslaved us for 5.5 years. The war has been fought and we're free now, but we have nothing. Why don't you give us a piece of this land so we can build our homes? And Timothy Mayer says to them, are you crazy? You think I'm going to throw property at property? Because they weren't considered human beings. They were still considered in the minds of those, that so-called master class, as property. And as the story goes, they had to scrimp and save for every little thing that they got. No assistance, while at the same time also being exploited, the labor being exploited, the attempt to voice themselves through voting, the attempt to repress that. And so everything that should have allowed us to be happy as free American citizens was trampled over. It was ignored. It was dismissed. Although we had citizenship, we were still treated as property. And the law, although slavery was abolished, the law facilitated our re-enslavement. And so that victory, that emancipation, that joy of not being seen as a particular slave owner's property, that was short-lived, not because anyone wanted to remain in slavery, but because those who had that power, and I will call the force and the lack of humanity and so many other things we can call it, those who were in those positions just wanted to perpetuate, to continue what they were experiencing prior to emancipation. The whole business of being the so-called master, that's a mentality, that's an attitude, that's an orientation. They felt it their birthright to have that and to maintain that.
0: Yeah. You know, one thing I found amazing, if I have my facts straight, there was a move to impeach Andrew Johnson for all of his bad policies. That vote to impeach was defeated by one vote. If there had been one vote differently, he would have been impeached. And who knows, maybe the whole direction of working in the aftermath of Reconstruction, the 40 acres and a mule and all of that, maybe that actually would have happened just by one vote. And so each time a person says they're not going to vote, I say, well, you could be the vote in the impeachment of Andrew Johnson.
1: You're absolutely right. Absolutely right. I mean, there were always these moments, these opportunities where things could have gone right. And but for some one thing or several things or particular pressure on this side or that side or what have you, didn't allow us to break through that. And we have to be mindful of that, because when we have opportunities, and not even just have, but create opportunities to really create the kind of America that we want, we have to be active about helping that to come into realization. One of the things also that I try to emphasize is that there is nothing inherent in time that will bring us the America that is ideal in terms of what our forebears, our founders, our framers, and freedom fighters, what they were trying to create. That doesn't just happen. And it's not necessarily something that's going to evolve just because time flows. That's not the case. We have to really understand that those ideals and principles of freedom, justice, liberty for all, we have to move from giving lip service to that to actually embodying those ideals.
0: Absolutely. One thing I wanted to check with you specifically, Deborah, was you grew up, your home is Louisiana, you're in Florida now. It may be a naive part of me, but I somehow believed, at least around New Orleans and perhaps in Louisiana, that there was a little bit more enlightened view of race because of its French background as opposed to its English background. I think that the French turned against use of slavery and that kind of thing, rights of people, a bit earlier than the general populace in the United States. Did you experience any of that, or is that just a mistaken view I have of France and its effect on New Orleans?
1: France appears to be progressive and liberal then and now, but France didn't really turn from enslavement. When I think about France, I think about Haiti, and I think about the fact that Haiti, through revolution, won its freedom from France. But France set out to re-enslave Haiti and impose on Haiti this bill of reparations and demanded that Haiti pay France for the slaves that France lost during that revolution. And Haiti has only recently in the 20th century, recently paid the reparations that France demanded. When I look at colonialism, when I look at French so-called colonies and so-called post-colonialism, I mean, that's not even a real thought or idea, something called post-colonialism, because European powers, and France is one of them, simply re-enslaved, not necessarily physically, but economically. And so they tie these countries into their economy in such a way that the wealth of those former colonies, so much of it goes to France. So I don't see France as any more liberal or progressive than the English. There may be a different flavor of colonialism, a different flavor, an inflection that makes it appear as though one particular European power may be less barbaric and less inhumane. But that's on the surface. That's on the surface. So in Louisiana, you know, Louisiana is, you know, this is where my brother is. This is where my brother is incarcerated. So the idea that French influence somehow might have had our culture, Louisiana culture, become also more humanitarian is not the case.
0: Do I recall correctly? I'm pretty sure about this, that maybe it was New Orleans was a safe spot, even during slavery, that you could be a free African-American in New Orleans, whereas if you stepped into the rest of Louisiana, that you lost any of those rights or freedoms. That's the thing I was thinking about that keyed this for me.
1: Well, there is the lore about places like Congo Square, for instance, where voodoo priestesses had a certain power and a certain authority. So I would say, yes, I would agree, but I wouldn't be absolute in that, because when authorities choose to be harsh and choose to show who really is the authority, they do so. There is no safe space. If there's no safe space for everyone everywhere, there's really no safe space. And that safe space is only safe until those who have permitted it a certain false security, when they choose to show who really controls that space, they do.
0: One of the things that really surprised me was, I don't know, I've lived in Wisconsin almost all my life, except, by the way, I lived for 2 years in Togo, West Africa. So you're traveling to Benin right next door. I actually put my foot in Benin once. The Mono River is the boundary between the two countries in the southern part. I stepped over there. It was a time when it wasn't easy to travel through Benin because of the government they had there at that time. But part of the thing is, growing up in Wisconsin, so much of the racial politics that was George Wallace and all that in the South was foreign to me. It was somewhat distant. There's racism here, but it was a different flavor, right? The idea of imprisonment at hard labor, life with hard labor, for some reason I thought was a thing of the past. Certainly by the 1940s, 50s, it must have been gone. And evidently it's not. I'm not sure even what that exactly means. What I have in my mind is the movies of men on a chain gang breaking up rocks for some reason. Why they would have them do that work, I do not understand. But hard labor was that. What does being imprisoned at hard labor, what does that actually mean? What kind of worker, what are they doing to you?
1: For me, based on my knowledge of my brother's experience, hard labor shows up in two specific kinds of ways. And that is working in the fields on these swaths of land that used to be, quote unquote, slave plantations, right? And so Angola is built on these very same lands. And the very same work that enslaved peoples were forced to do, whether it's cotton or sugarcane or rice or whatever it is, whatever the crop was, the same kind of labor is exactly what those who are imprisoned at Angola, this is what they are forced to do as well. My brother wrote that when he first went to Angola, he said he was working in the fields. He was either cultivating crops or chopping grass or fixing fences or digging ditches, you know, and so working, being forced to do that. And from some things I've read also, to the point where these men are not allowed to leave what work they're doing to even take care of their, you know, personal needs. And so when he first got there, this is the work, he says, of every new person who comes into Angola. You're going to be in the fields. You're going to be worked in the same way enslaved peoples were worked on that plantation during historical slavery. So since then, he has had jobs that are not in the field. But at the same time, which gets me to the second sort of description of hard labor, is that you have no choice but to work. Whatever the labor is, you don't have a choice to not work. If you don't do whatever it is you've been appointed to do, well, you'll be punished to the extent that you either relent or you will suffer. And what also makes it hard labor is that this is not even, for my brother anyway, it's not even 10 years or 20 years. This is for the rest of his life. You know, he was sentenced to life at hard labor without the possibility of parole. And that is a definition of enslavement.
0: Again, the 13th Amendment, and you document this in your book Of Greed and Glory in Pursuit of Freedom for All, you document some of the history of how this escape clause in the 13th Amendment, where it says, well, except duly convicted people.
1: That's right. Yes.
0: And that evidently has been replicated on state levels in constitutions and other things. Well, one of the glimmers of hope that I saw in your book, Deborah, was where you mentioned there's been a movement to eliminate that clause from all these constitutions. I haven't seen it at work yet on the national level. Could you talk about that movement, where it's actually been successful and where it's happening now?
1: Several states, including Utah and Nebraska and several others, have passed legislation that takes this criminal exception loophole out of their state constitution. Louisiana was another state that put this on the ballot, but because the languaging of it was not quite right and it created some confusion, it didn't pass. But I'm hoping that the congresspersons there in Louisiana will put that back on the ballot and have it written in a language that makes it clear to people what the objective is.
0: Folks, today for Spirit in Action, we're talking to Deborah G. Plant. She is author of the book Of Greed and Glory in Pursuit of Freedom for All. And she's talking to us from Florida, although she's originally from Louisiana. You'll find a link to her. The Harper's Collins editors that she works with is the best site to find her. And I've got that link on northernspiritradio.org. So if you want to track her down, track down more of her writings, both her writings and the books she's edited and so on, that's a good place to start looking. One of the things, Deborah, that you said, or that you wrote about in the book that I found particularly interesting was the whole history of the Angola prison, because some people might think it's coincidence of being in the region that the plantations of Angola and this prison of Angola, that it's just happenstance of name. But you document the exact plantations and their movement from one to the others and the direct use of prison labor that they press from one to the others. Is that something you knew about before your brother was in prison there? How did you, you're an English major, not a history major, but you've got some pretty great history going on here.
1: Well, thank you for that. No, I didn't know about it. I didn't know about most of what I researched and wrote about in the book in relation to Angola. That was news to me about how that place that's called Angola now, how it came into being and the various differently named plantations that became basically this one whole thing that eventually became called Angola. And then once the prison population was centralized, because they were initially, as you remember, those people in stripes with chains and balls and whatnot. You know, that's an apt description of convict leasing labor, right? You see them on the side of the road or whatever, or in the woods or what have you. Once all that population that would be in various parts of the state, and sometimes even in other states, once they were centralized into this place, on that plantation, they kept the same name, and the name of the plantation now became the, and actually the prison is not called Angola, really. That's a popular name. The actual official name of the prison is Louisiana State Penitentiary. But it's Louisiana State Penitentiary at Angola. But popularly, this is what everybody calls it. And no, I didn't know all of this history. And I didn't even know that right here in Florida, there was an Angola community. That community was a community of Maroons, African and Native American. And they had created this huge community of hundreds of people. And they had escaped enslavement, come down into Florida, and were living a free life, until Andrew Jackson took it upon himself to wipe them out. The idea was, you know, once Florida became a state belonging to the United States, then to have free people was anathema to this will to have Florida as a so-called slave state. So those who could escape did, but many were either re-enslaved or killed. And so there's, you know, the documentation of an Angola community here in Florida as well. I was unaware of that till I started doing my research on Angola.
0: So much of what you write in Of Greed and Glory is connecting the dots, historical, cultural, governmental linkages to what happened, what we have now, and where we need to go to be in a better place. One of the ones that just blew my mind, because I pride myself on trying to stay in touch with the real context of the news, not just the headlines, but what's underneath it. And what you wrote about Ferguson blew my mind. The whole history and how the debtor prison system kind of thing that they built there. That seems like such an indictment of how we've replaced the official system of slavery with an imprisonment system of debt bondage. Say a little bit more about that.
1: Well, the whole use of this phenomenon we call slavery was to extract wealth from those considered basically undeserving of maintaining the fruits of their own labor. And so to become rich and to become wealthy or to become somehow more advanced at the expense of others, however that's done, that's the modus operandi of slavery. And so, you know, in Ferguson, to add to the city coffers, to continue this, this master-slave paradigm, if you will, and to

0: for that and whatever else we can charge you with and force you to pay it or put you in jail or put you in jail and then charge you fees because you haven't paid and you can't work. So it's a vicious cycle that dehumanized the African American demographic of that city. And to do so blatantly, writing memos and whatnot, saying what they do. And we can see very clearly with Ferguson, the idea of privilege at play when those who are white and they've committed some infraction, well, their friends in office will take care of whatever the issue is, take care of the parking ticket or the speeding ticket or whatever the case may be. Whereas those who are not part of the privileged class, they are exploited to the extent that the privileged demographic of Ferguson just reaps the benefit of that. Whatever the city wants, whatever the city needs, rather than raising money in a way that is equally spread in terms of what the citizens contribute to what the city needs, it's let's do whatever it is that we want to do to engage in to extract as much as we can from those that we don't really see them as part of the city. One of the things that I found when I was looking at Ferguson was that it was one of those what they call sundown towns. Whereas if you're not white, whatever you are, and especially if you are a person of color or an African American, do not let the sun go down, and stay in this town. It will not be good for you. But over time, the black population began to grow. Even though the black population began to grow, that idea of Ferguson being a white town, a whites only town, actually, that idea maintained. And the exploitation of the African American population was part of maintaining that idea of the white slash master class over black so-called non-citizen. A non-citizen of Ferguson, who cares about the rights of blacks in terms of being a citizen of America? They did not. The idea was black people were inferior to them, and as history has taught them, also there for the exploitation, there for the extraction. And they did this. They didn't hide it. They didn't hide this. As I indicated before, this is relevant. It comes out in their memos. It comes out even when the federal government comes in to investigate and they have these discussions with the people of Ferguson, black and white. And they basically say, well, these people are inferior and whatever situation that they're in, it's because they're basically irresponsible people. And so this idea of blacks being lazy, irresponsible, non-citizens, this was the mentality. And this was definitely expressed in the political economy of that city.
1: If I recall correctly, the population of Ferguson, a large majority were black, and the police department was all white, which that tells you something when that kind of setup is there. Documenting that kind of detail was really influential for me in seeing how the nuts and bolts of how this works. Let's cover a few more things. I know we don't have a lot more time. One of the phrases you use in the book repeatedly in a number of different ways, I think I'm just too old to know this usage of it. For instance, you mentioned at one point racialized whites. Now I'm used to being I see racist whites. That's a phrase I would know, but what's a racialized white as opposed to a racist white?
0: Thank you for asking that. I appreciate that question. When we look at colonial America and we look at the fact that, as you know and have pointed out, in these colonies, not only African people were subject to forced servitude, but also Europeans and indigenous peoples. The thing of it is that in those early years, colonial years of America, people actually got along. There was not this abhorrence of someone from this ethnic background or that one. People got along. People married, had babies. They even escaped together. And see, when you're trying to control the labor,

0: you will do what you can to make sure that your labor is under your control. And one of the ways to keep labor under control was to pit Europeans against Africans and indigenous people. So they wrote these laws that says, if a white person or Christian, because they would conflate those terms, white and Christian and European, if a white person slash Christian is having any kind of relationships with a black person, you will be banished. You will be punished. They will let you know that that's not acceptable. It's not appropriate. And they would do everything that they could to create some kind of enmity between Europeans or quote unquote whites and blacks and indigenous people. Up until that point, Europeans didn't call themselves white. There were no white people. So this begins the racialization of white people when those who wanted to basically divide and conquer the labor, and when they saw that people had a natural attraction to one another and they appreciated one another, et cetera, they wanted to destroy that. And the way that they destroyed it is to not only try to separate whites from black, whether they were enslaved or indentured or whatever the case, it didn't matter, but to create that separation to control the labor, to control society and how society was evolving, and especially to keep that person who was African or of African descent, to keep them in that category of being enslaved forever in perpetuity, durante vita, and all of that. And so it was a matter of divide and conquer. And part of that division was to inject into the relations of blacks and whites and indigenous people, to inject race as a causative factor in terms of who is privileged, who's not, who's going to be punished for being interrelated with whomever. This begins the whole indoctrination of Europeans as white people and forcing on them basically a certain orientation in terms of what's called race. So people who were otherwise saw the humanity of black people, of indigenous people, respected that humanity and embraced that humanity in all kinds of personal and intimate ways. The so-called powers that be, those who wanted to dominate that economy, also felt the need to dominate the labor. And part of dominating that labor was to divide and separate those who made up that labor pool and that labor class. And so whites are basically indoctrinated. They're taught to turn against people of color. And this is the racialization. This is what we see some political officials doing these days, turning quote unquote white people against people of color, against marginalized groups. This becomes, unfortunately, a distraction from what's really going on. And that's all of us being exploited economically, all of us having these challenges in terms of the quality of our lives and whatnot. But if I can stoke that hate of race hate, then that gives some of these more unconscionable kind of politicians a way into their next particular office that they're trying to vie for. And I think what I'm really trying to get at here is that people do get along. And that is seen as a problem for people who want to get into office, not by tending to the needs and the welfare of the whole of the community, in general, the community or the nation. They don't want to do the work that needs to be done to deal with all of these things that we're dealing with, whether it's the, shrinking of the middle class or, student debt, unaffordable housing, people who shoot up our schools and whatnot. They don't want to spend their time and energy on that kind of issue. It's easier to create all of this hate and divisiveness and what they call cultural wars and all of that, and ride into office with that. But that so does not serve the American people. This is more of that racialization.
1: And remember, folk, Deborah Plant's subtitle for her book Of Greed and Glory is In Pursuit of Freedom for All. This isn't just about someone. It's about those who have been left out from freedom in particular and had their freedoms curtailed. Just one or two more things, if I can, Deborah. One of them is, how long did you spend in Benin? Many of our listeners may not even know where Benin is on the West Coast, the Gold Coast of Africa. But since I lived in Togo next door for 2 years as a Peace Corps volunteer, I was teaching in a village. Because of that, I was very aware of Benin at the time. How long were you there?
0: Only for about a month.
1: Well, that's a start. You should have dropped by and visited. What year was it?
0: This summer of 2023.
1: Well, I would love to go there too. I've traveled a lot in West Africa and a fair amount in East Africa. I've traveled much more there than I have, for instance, in Europe or something, because it's so much more interesting. The people are such warm-hearted welcomers. I really feel fortunate that way to have had the time there and the introduction I did to it. One last thing we better finish before we do this, because people really need to read the whole book of Greed and Glory in Pursuit of Freedom for All. One of the major issues that you draw is the linkage between money and power and this elimination of freedom. And so slavery is just one way in which that was implemented. Mass incarceration movement is simply another way to control wealth and power. So you look at that in many ways in our society. Any last words you want to toss in there? Because I'm sorry, but this Spirit in Action program has to end so it can be broadcast. But what would you like to say about that?
0: Well, I want to say that we really need to pay attention to greed. When we look at the fact that the wealth of the nation is in the hands of 10%, and of that 10%, 1% controls most of that. So what about the rest of us? What about the middle class? This is about this idea of excess, this idea that a few people can control the economy of a whole nation is really something we have to pay attention to, because, I mean, when we look at the quality of our lives, when we look at the fact that we say the middle class is shrinking, it's not shrinking, it's being exploited. And it's being basically viewed as more the same in terms of population, a demographic whose wealth can be extracted. And that wealth that's being extracted goes to that 10% and that 1% within that 10%. And I say we have to really understand that, because we have to take a lot of the responsibility for how things are going so that we can actually empower ourselves to live the kind of lives we want to live in this political economy. The rich gets richer because they keep taking. And if we don't know how they're taking, they will just keep taking. If we're unconscious of how we, quote unquote, lose our wealth, how we lose our freedom, how we lose our sovereignty, then it will simply keep happening. So in order to empower ourselves economically and otherwise, politically as well, we have to look at how we're being undermined, and we have to look at how corporate America is reproducing historical slavery in this day and age. As they say, knowledge is power. In order to re-empower ourselves, we have to empower ourselves with the knowledge of how this extraction of labor and wealth continues to happen. The only thing that's different is now it's happening to most of Americans.
1: And we talk about that and a lot more with Deborah Plant if we had the time, but we don't. And she's had a long, long day talking to a whole lot of folks. That makes me really appreciate all the more that you give me this time, Deborah. There is much more in her book, Of Greed and Glory in Pursuit of Freedom for All, on northernspiritradio.org. I have a link to that. Please comment on this interview. You can donate to support our work, but please get a hold of her book. And by increasing your knowledge, we'll have better control of our lives and be able to make this a better world. And that's what, of course, Deborah Plant is working for. Thank you so much, Deborah, for joining me today for Spirit in Action.
0: Mark, thank you. This has been a real delight. You know, it's been a long day, but I'm very happy that you are at the end of this day.
1: Thanks so much.
0: Thank you so much. You've been a real joy. And what you do is just beautiful. Thank you for what you do.
1: Thank you so very much. On our way out for today's Spirit in Action, I want to share a song on exactly the kind of issues we've been talking about. The song is by Cash Doll, and it's called 13th Amendment. And Cash is joined by Aunt Clemens for this performance. 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Here's Cash Doll, Aunt Clemens, and 13th Amendment.
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1: I'm Rick Smith, and this is Labor History in Two.
2: On this day in labor history, the year was 1935. That was the day that President Franklin Delano Roosevelt signed the Revenue Tax Act, more popularly known as the Wealth Tax. The act reformed the federal income tax to raise rates on the wealthiest in the nation. Those making over $5 million a year could pay taxes up to 75%. In a speech to Congress that summer, Roosevelt had explained his thoughts on wealth and taxes. The president said, quote, "Wealth in the modern world does not come merely from individual effort. It results from a combination of individual effort and of the manifold uses to which the community puts that effort. The individual does not create the product of his industry with his own hands. He utilizes the many processes and forces of mass production to meet the demands of a national and international market. Therefore, in spite of the great importance in our national life of the efforts and ingenuity of unusual individuals, the people in the mass have inevitably helped to make large fortunes possible. Without mass cooperation, FDR said, great accumulation of wealth would be impossible save by unhealthy speculation." The president went on, "As Andrew Carnegie put it, where wealth accumulates honorably, the people are always silent partners. Whether it be wealth achieved through the cooperation of the entire community or riches gained by speculation, in either case, the ownership of such wealth or riches represents a great public interest and a great ability to pay." Although FDR tried to win over the nation's wealthy by quoting industrialist Andrew Carnegie, he did not gain their support. Not surprisingly, many of the nation's wealthy lobbied for and used tax loopholes to evade paying the new tax rates. Like what you hear? Check out more at laborhistoryin2.com.
3: The Village of Cuesta will be holding a special meeting open to the general public on Wednesday, September 2nd at 6 p.m. at the Alta Vista Elementary School Gymnasium. Village leadership, along with village attorney Marcus Rael, will be present to discuss the proposed hydrogen project and solar array in Cuesta with public Q&A. That's Wednesday, September 2nd at 6 p.m. at the Alta Vista Elementary School Gymnasium.
4: You're listening to the American Democracy Minute, keeping your government by and for the people. On the 63rd anniversary of the 1963 March on Washington, civil rights and pro-democracy leaders spoke to supporters gathered for Defend the Vote at the Lincoln Memorial. Speakers decried the erosion of voting rights by the Trump administration and the U.S. Supreme Court's majority. The August 28th event was organized by the Reverend Al Sharpton's National Action Network and Martin Luther King III's Drum Major Institute. It was supported by 90 civil rights and pro-democracy groups. Speakers included King, Senator Bernie Sanders, Representative Alexandria Ocasio-Cortez, and House Minority Leader Hakeem Jeffries. Chairwoman of the Congressional Black Caucus, Congresswoman Yvette Clark, said, "It's been 4 months since the U.S. Supreme Court gutted the Voting Rights Act of 1965. Opening the door to a coordinated attack on black political power and fair representation across the South," she said. "Over the last few years, hundreds of bills to restrict voting access have been introduced in states around the country with the aim of closing polling locations and imposing stricter voter ID requirements," unquote. Chloe Irene McIntyre, a senior at Spelman College, addressed youth voters. "We know how to organize, mobilize, and make change go viral. We know how to turn a moment into momentum, and we know that justice isn't just a trend, it's a lifelong commitment." We've linked to C-SPAN's recording of the event at AmericanDemocracyMinute.org. I'm Brian Beal.
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6: Nuclear waste. It takes a symposium to cover all the bases as to what's wrong with the highly radioactive nuclear waste held at the decommissioned but still dangerous San Onofre Nuclear Generating Station on the Pacific Coast in Southern California. While the nuclear industry loves to ignore or downplay the problems there, it's hard to argue with a whole slew of genuine experts. One of them, a physical oceanographer, fully aware of all the ocean-based problems still posed by this site. And when he tells you,
7: in the air, there's airborne radiation being emitted. The Nuclear Regulatory Commission and the Department of Energy have guidelines for how much radiation can be emitted in the atmosphere. Not only have I measured this, the state of California publishes data every month. And the airborne emissions are over 10 times higher than the allowable amount. And that's continuous. First time I did the calculation, I'm going, I've got to be wrong. You know, I'm making a mistake somewhere. And I asked some other people to check it out. And it's, oh, you know, Kim, you're right. Continual airborne emissions of radioactivity.
6: And that's only the start. Well, when Kim McCoy, an internationally recognized physical oceanographer, goes down the list of not just the radiation releases, but other threats at and from the San Onofre site, you get a crystal clear picture of this as a major outpost of that awful, deadly, dangerous seat that we all share.
8: Nuclear hot seat. What are those people thinking? Nuclear hot seat. What have those boys been drinking? Nuclear hot seat. The corium is sinking. Our time to act is shrinking, but our activists are linking. Nuclear hot seat. It's da bomb.
6: Welcome to Nuclear Hot Seat, the weekly international news magazine keeping you up to date on all things nuclear from a different perspective. We're a show for people who know nothing about nuclear who want to know something, and those who know something about nuclear who would like to know just a little bit more. My name is Libby Halevi. I'm the producer and host, as well as a survivor of the nuclear accident at Three Mile Island from just 1 mile away. So I know what can happen when those nuclear so-called experts get it wrong. This week, we take a deep dive into the issues at the San Onofre Nuclear Generating Station on the coast in Southern California, where the reactors no longer generate electricity, but the radioactive waste and community response to it continues to generate an enormous amount of heat. The Samuel Lawrence Foundation produced a symposium on San Onofre that brought together scientists, epidemiologists, researchers, politicians, policy experts, energy analysts, and even a former chair of the Nuclear Regulatory Commission, along with more than a sprinkling of activists, to address the range of issues. This one-day event was intense, information-packed, well-attended, and highly motivational for those in attendance. I'll bring you post-symposium interviews with several of the featured speakers, as well as audience members who relayed how they were impacted by what they heard. We will also have nuclear news from around the world from Alistair Burnett of the International Campaign to Abolish Nuclear Weapons with the ICAN update. There's lots more honest and verifiable nuclear information, all of it coming up
9: in just a few moments. Today is Tuesday, August 25th, 2026, and here is this week's nuclear news from a different perspective. Starting out with the ICAN update with Alistair Burnett, head of media for the International Campaign to Abolish Nuclear Weapons, reporting from ICAN headquarters in Geneva, Switzerland.
10: Hello, this is Alistair Burnett at ICAN in Geneva with the latest from the International Campaign to Abolish Nuclear Weapons. Like others around the world, ICAN and its partners organised 81st anniversary commemorations for those people killed or harmed by the first nuclear attacks by the United States on Hiroshima and Nagasaki. This included ceremonies in cities and towns across the world, and we also worked with our Japanese partner, Peace Boat, to live stream activities from both cities, which you can still catch up on at ICAN's YouTube channel. At the official ceremonies, the Japanese Prime Minister, Sanae Takaichi, failed to assuage concerns that her government will not abandon the anti-nuclear principles that have been government policy since 1967. What are called the three no's: not possessing, not producing, and not permitting the introduction of nuclear weapons into the country. Media coverage picked up on her failure to commit to continue to implement them in the future. The Chinese government and media were quick to point this out as they continue to raise the alarm about what they see as the remilitarization of Japan. In the context of China and North Korea's nuclear build-ups and regular US-South Korea military exercises, Takaichi's position is only serving to increase nuclear tensions further. ICAN and its Japanese partners are calling on the government to stick to the non-nuclear principles and join the UN Nuclear Ban Treaty, the TPNW. In July, ICAN's executive director, Melissa Park, attended a conference of 200 Nobel laureates and physicists hosted at the Vatican on the dangers of artificial intelligence and nuclear weapons. The meeting produced the Rome Declaration, which called for humans to retain control of these weapons. But the declaration went further by calling for the elimination of nuclear arsenals, because that is the only guaranteed way to eliminate the grave risk we face from AI and nuclear weapons. This follows Pope Leo's encyclical on disarming AI and his strong calls for nuclear disarmament. The Holy See was the first state to ratify the TPNW under Pope Francis, and it's great to see Pope Leo continues his predecessor's active work to eliminate nuclear weapons. In November and December this year, the countries that have ratified the TPNW will be holding the first review conference for the treaty. They'll be looking at the progress that's been made in implementing the treaty and deciding on what further measures are needed. ICAN is the civil society coordinator for the conference. It'll be held at the UN in New York from the 30th of November to the 4th of December. ICAN's Director of Government Relations, Celine Naori, is central to this work, and I asked her why this conference is an important moment.
11: Today, the threat that nuclear weapons could be used is as high, if not higher, than it's ever been. This brings a real urgency to eliminate these weapons before they eliminate us. The TPNW is a clear solution to ending this nuclear threat and move towards the elimination. It also strengthens the taboo about their possession and changes the narrative around these weapons. And this is the view of the majority of the world governments. Today, 140 out of the 193 governments support the TPNW. And as of last month, among 100 of them have made a commitment to the TPNW, and we expect more to come soon. The treaty beyond government is also inclusive of a lot of other stakeholders: survivors and affected communities, scientists, parliamentarians, municipalities, religious groups, financial institutions. So at this first review conference of the treaty, we will bring all those stakeholders together to make progress and express determination towards getting rid of the existential threat posed by nuclear weapons.
12: So what expectations do you have for the conference? What will come out of it?
11: What we can expect is that states will reject the idea that security can be built on the threat to annihilate 100,000 of civilians, and that they will challenge the very misguided contempt of nuclear deterrence and all other policies and practices that increase nuclear risks. We can also expect that they'll further advance science on the actual impact of nuclear weapons and acknowledge the legacy of harms that nuclear weapons have created. Hopefully, they'll put mechanisms in motion to facilitate international cooperation on victim assistance and environmental remediation, and express their determination to be those who will make the change towards nuclear abolition.
12: I mean, that's quite a list. How do you think the conference then will contribute to progress towards disarmament against what is really currently a bleak geopolitical landscape with nuclear modernization by the nuclear armed states and accelerating arms race and geopolitical tensions between and among nuclear armed states themselves?
11: I think the TPNW was built, among other things, out of frustration of the lack of progress on nuclear disarmament. We've just been through another review conference that of the Treaty of Non-Proliferation, where after 4 weeks of meetings, governments didn't reach an agreement on how to reduce the risk posed by nuclear weapons. The TPNW is an instrument that's trying to bridge that gap and not be held back and continue to move forward. Each new state that supports the TPNW and joins it rejects nuclear weapons in all their aspects and commit and reiterate or even take additional measures to strengthen the disarmament architecture, including the norms against nuclear testing, the safeguard system that the IAEA, in a time where we've seen that Russia left the CTBT, the Comprehensive Test Ban Treaty, when we saw that the Americans and the Chinese are modernizing their arsenal, even contemplating the use of testing. So all those steps that states take within the TPNW will advance. Also, the goals and objectives of all these other treaties that are part of the nuclear disarmament architecture. The TPNW was also built out of the lived experience and science on the catastrophic humanitarian and environmental consequence that any use would have. And we know that the very possession of nuclear weapons carries the risk that they used by intention or by accident. By furthering the science, understanding and raising awareness in those meetings, it also helps form public opinion to what is really at stake. So I do expect that this meeting will really put in place a whole different range of arguments for the public to at last be empowered to speak up against those horrific weapons.
10: That was Celine Naori. If you're interested in more information on the conference or would like to take part in civil society's input to it, you can find information in the events section of ICANN's website. Just search ICANW and events. This is Alistair Burnett, ending this news roundup for Nuclear Hot Seat.
9: Alistair Burnett with our monthly ICANN update. You can learn more about ICANN and the Treaty on the Prohibition of Nuclear Weapons at their website, icanw.org. Here's this week's special report on the Samuel Lawrence Foundation's San Onofre Symposium, Nuclear Waste to Clean Energy. It was held on August 20th and brought together scientists, researchers, academics, politicians, activists, and local community members to do a deep dive into the problems with the site and what can and cannot be done about it. More than 150 people attended, some of whom started out knowing little to nothing about San Onofre and ending up with enough information to power a lifetime of activism. While there was a tremendous amount of technical information that, I must admit, was at times challenging to follow, there were presenters who provided more accessible information about the problems, and that's where I focused, following up with two in particular to gain a greater understanding of what's going on at San Onofre, what's not going on, the pain points, and what we can do to effectively fight for the cleanup the site and the people of Southern California deserve. First, Kim McCoy. He is a physical oceanographer with expertise in coastal processes and instrumentation design. He has completed more than 40 science projects, including 9 to polar regions, and has extensive international science and geopolitical knowledge. He is a NATO Scientific Achievement Award recipient for his pioneering work in underwater communications and author of the 3rd edition of Waves and Beaches, The Powerful Dynamics of Sea and Coast. At the symposium, McCoy spoke about how coastal structures, watersheds, and ocean dynamics intersect with the nuclear waste sitting only 100 feet from the Pacific Ocean at San Onofre. I spoke with Kim McCoy on August 21st, 2026. Kim McCoy, thanks so much for joining us here on Nuclear Hot Seat.
7: Thank you for having me, Libby.
9: You are a physical oceanographer. What is that?
7: You know, I like to get physical with things. So I study math and physics. So I deal with the physical phenomena that occur in the ocean, waves, tides, currents, but specifically how the energy of the waves interact with the land, move sand around, and destroy things that humans have made.
9: You did a presentation at the San Onofre Symposium held last Thursday, and you gave us information that, quite frankly, I'd never encountered about the physical oceanographic problems at San Onofre and how they pose challenges regarding the decommissioning process. Go down the list. What are they?
7: They're all intertwined, just like nature doesn't have any beginning or end. You know, we get all of our energy from the sun. And the ocean has connections. Most people look at a globe and they go, oh, it's the Pacific Ocean or it's the Atlantic Ocean. Actually, it's all connected. I showed a wonderful map done in the 1950s by a scientist, Spillhouse. He was known as Spilly from South Africa. And it shows how where Fukushima, that nuclear power plant that had a little event, is on the same body of water as San Onofre. It's not that far away, really. Most people think, well, hey, it's far away in Japan. Well, you know what? It's all connected. So the beautiful image by Spillhouse shows how it's all connected. So why are we talking about the big ocean? Well, it's because it's all connected. Now, specifically, you wanted to know about San Onofre. So San Onofre is a location between San Francisco and San Diego, California. And there is a decommissioned nuclear power plant at San Onofre, and it was 2.2 megawatts continuous output. That doesn't mean too much to most people, but that's the equivalent of the power output of 100 nuclear submarines, just this one power plant. And there are 50 or more nuclear power plants still operating in the U.S. That power plant was decommissioned, but the nuclear waste still remains. The radioactive waste is there, the spent fuel, as they call it. And it's sitting only about 18 inches above the water table. That's about 40 centimeters. And it's 100 feet in from the shore only. That's about 30 meters. And this is not a really good place to keep 1,700 tons of highly radioactive waste. Not a good spot. And it's there in for the foreseeable future.
9: Besides proximity to the ocean, which is alarming enough, what are some of the other challenges that are faced at the San Onofre site to the waste, to the site, caused by the physical oceanographic environment that it is in?
7: That's a big question, because when I first realized that the 1,700 tons was there, I was amazed. That was in 2023. This site, San Onofre, and its stored waste is in a seismic zone. And in the last 10 or 15 years, there's been a lot of additional research. So the plant was built originally in the 1960s. But in the last 10, 15 years, they've realized that the Newport-Englewood Fault is contiguous. So it hooks up with the Rose Canyon Fault all the way down in San Diego, not far from where I sit right now. And they determined that that is capable of a 7.5 magnitude earthquake. And then they also determined that the San Diego Trough Fault, which is further offshore, is also capable of a 7.5 magnitude earthquake. Now, why is that significant? Well, San Onofre was designed for a 7.0. So now they've got new information. And what can a fault like that cause when it breaks, when it falls? Well, it can cause a tsunami and it can cause a slip. So as we well know in Fukushima, the tsunami was disastrous for that plant. I think still there's 20,000 people that can't move back to their homes. So a tsunami could inundate the site. But also, in addition to the tsunami, it's an unstable offshore ensemble of geology. That means that when they shake, things can slump down. You've seen a landslide where the front of the land falls off. Well, this is a little bit different. Imagine if you're sitting in a chair and you slump down, your back slides along the chair. So there's a fault behind San Onofre that could shake, and this whole building structure could sink 6 feet, 10 feet. No one knows. In the 1964 earthquake in Alaska, it sunk 30 feet. That's 10 meters. So there's unstable offshore geology. Closer to the coast, there's coastal erosion. If people ever see a really nice picture, oblique angle, looking from the south to the north of San Onofre, you can see the coast is eroding. Where the plant was built was actually jutting out into the Pacific. So it's an unnatural location. And nature will just destroy anything humans build there. And it's unfortunately, it's being accosted by the waves on a daily basis. When we get very high tides, it actually splashes over the seawall. And that's not a good thing. So in their process of throwing some more boulders in there to stop things. These 1,700 tons of high-grade radioactive waste, they're in a seismic zone. They're in a tsunami zone. They're surrounded by unstable offshore geology and coastal erosion. It's pretty obvious it's not in a very good location. In addition to this, in the air, there's airborne radiation being emitted. The Nuclear Regulatory Commission and the Department of Energy have guidelines for how much radiation can be emitted in the atmosphere. It's around 10 microrems per year. Not only have I measured this, the state of California publishes data every month, and the airborne emissions are over 10 times higher than the allowable amount, and that's continuous. First time I did the calculation, I'm going, I've got to be wrong. You know, I'm making a mistake somewhere. And I asked some other people to check it out. And it's, oh, you know, Kim, you're right. So there's continual airborne emissions of radioactivity. Not to get too technical on you, but basically when you have the material in a canister, so it's a metal canister about 5/8 inch thick, that's about as thick as your thumb, you can have that radioactive material. It's not escaping itself, but you have neutrons that actually penetrate the stainless steel. And that goes into the air gap that's needed to cool these canisters down. And that creates new ionizing radioactive isotopes, if you will, that are measured. And San Onofre people, Southern California Edison, measure these things. You can listen to the talking heads there. Don't believe me. You can see the elevated radiation levels. So you've got airborne radiation, seismic, tsunami, unstable cliffs, and there is no active plan to remove these canisters. There are 73 vertical canisters. Each one of these 73 vertical canisters has more radioactive material than was released by Chernobyl during its explosion. That is amazing. 73 times that. And if that's not enough for you, there are 50 more canisters that are horizontal further back.
9: You also pointed out something interesting about the coastline, that there's coast, and then San Onofre juts out into the ocean before the coastline continues.
7: Well, when they build power plants of any sort, including nuclear power plants, they need to be cooled. Typically, they pull in water, in this case, pulling in seawater, cold water. And to do that, takes energy. So a pump takes energy. So they like to have the plant located as close to the water level as possible. So they did that. They removed about 30 feet of the overburden, so the geology, the unconsolidated land, and they lowered the whole level about 10 meters, about 30 feet. It's in a human-created tsunami zone because they've lowered the level of the land. They've excavated down so can be more co-located with the level of the ocean. Well, that's a good thing for efficiency of a power plant, but it's not a very good thing for tsunamis and other things that might inundate the coast.
9: You also talked about it being built on top of landfill.
7: It's not exactly landfill. What they did is they put vertical pieces of steel, hammered it into the ground 30, 40 feet deep, so quite deep. And these things make a seawall. Well, it's a seawall that's jutted out into the ocean. I don't know the exact number, but it's probably 30 to 50 feet, as much as 15 meters, jutting out into the ocean, as opposed to just keeping the natural shoreline. When humans do that, it's well known, and I've studied these things, you get erosion on one side of the structure, and you get deposition, so sand being piled up on one side, and that's exactly what's happening at San Onofre. It's not bad if you get more sand piled up, but on the southern side, there's erosion, and this will continue forever until they remove the plant from where it really shouldn't be.
9: Given all the problems you have just mentioned that are simply of a physical nature around the plant, to say nothing of the politics and the finances and the responsibility down the line, in purely oceanographic terms, what do you believe is the likelihood that they're going to be able to successfully decommission the site and return it to somewhat, what the Navy is asking, somewhat of a pre-San Onofre condition?
7: Well, they certainly can do that, but the question is, who's going to pay for it? Obviously, it's just the ratepayers or the general public. It's sort of like somebody had a big party at your house and it's totally trashed. Holes in the drywall and the carpet's ruined and the ceiling's got stuff on it. You go, okay, we want to return this back to its natural state. Well, San Onofre has a lot of work to do because not only is there the material still being stored there, the highly radioactive waste, but all of the structures, the concrete, that the encasements that surrounded all this radioactive material is also slightly radioactive. They're in the process of dismantling that, and they put it on freight cars, and they move it off to, I think, the southwest somewhere. And, you know, this is thousands and thousands of tons of rubble that need to be removed. Nobody knows what the radiation levels are below these canisters because, surprisingly enough, there is no monitoring inside of these canisters. Now, the Europeans, when they build their, not canisters, they're called casks, and these casks are very thick-walled. The ones at San Onofre are very thin-walled, sort of like shaped like a Coke can, very thin. And there's no monitoring inside. Inside of it, they have high-pressure helium. If you get a little hole, a little pinhole in that canister, the helium leaks out and the cooling dynamics change. So to return this site back to its original pristine state, it's a Superfund cleanup site, and the U.S. doesn't have a really good history with dealing with those things.
9: If it's not possible to clean it up back to its original condition, and I agree with you, it most likely is not, what do you think is the best we can hope for?
7: Well, I hope they're not going to put a small modular reactor there, which is what some people, you hear little noises, you know, until they remove the power lines that go across Highway 5, the major north-south conduit for traffic, with thousands and thousands of cars every day. Until they remove those power lines, I think they still have plans to put a power plant of some sort there. So I'm not holding my breath. You know, it's a nice site, and it's already got all these coastal commission allowances. That's worth a lot of money, Libby, and they're not going to let that slip through their fingers.
9: Kim McCoy, this has been tremendously eye-opening. I want to thank you for sharing this information, and we hope to be able to talk with you in the future about other oceanographic and nuclear issues here for Nuclear Hot Seat.
7: Thank you very much.
9: Physical oceanographer Kim McCoy. You can contact him at kmccoy, M-C-C-O-Y, at oceansensors.com. We will have a link up to that and also his book, Waves and Beaches, The Powerful Dynamics of Sea and Coast, that will be on our website, nuclearhotseat.com, under this episode, number 791. David Weissman co-founded the San Luis Obispo-based Alliance for Nuclear Responsibility, along with Rochelle Becker, and worked with the group for 21 years, the last three as its chair. He has recently retired from frontline activism, but still carries an enormous information base and the ability to express the issues. Note that when David reads the letter from the Navy, it uses the term songs. No, it's not a reference to music. It is an outdated acronym for San Onofre Nuclear Generating Station. They actually paid someone good money to come up with that. I caught up with David Weissman for an interview on August 21st, 2026.
13: The key change there was Rochelle realized that trying to deal with the Nuclear Regulatory Commission, in her estimation, was a dead end. No one ever won. No one ever beat the Nuclear Regulatory Commission. And so Rochelle said, where can we gain traction? And her genius in that was to realize it was at the state level. Because what people had neglected or hadn't been concentrating on was a 1983 Supreme Court decision, which officially ruled that absolutely the NRC has complete say over radiological safety and health. But to the states remain the traditional roles the state has regarding energy, the siting of plants, the need for power, and what customers will pay. Well, she said, it's a lot easier to get to Sacramento than it is to Washington, D.C. And so our venue switched from Federal Nuclear Regulatory Commission to the California Public Utilities Commission, the California Energy Commission, and the state legislature. And that began the Alliance's work, both in doing legislation and in filing cases at the PUC, because one of our overriding principles has always been the folly and the demise of nuclear power will not come at the hands of Geiger counters, but bean counters, because it's the money that kills it. And so while we don't deny the science and there is radiation possibilities, give us the spreadsheets, because those spreadsheets in a public utilities case are PG&E or Edison's own numbers that they have to swear under oath are truthful. So it's not like it's our scientist versus your scientist, or, well, we say this causes cancer. No. Here are your numbers. Are these true, sir? Is this really what it's going to cost? And so that is a short history of how the Alliance has worked and operated over these past couple of decades. Not to say we haven't dealt with the NRC, because there's a sub-quote that Rochelle is fond of saying, which is, when the NRC fails to regulate and catch something, we end up paying for it. And the NRC claps their hands and says, well, that's not us. No, but because you forgot to make them do X and they had to retrofit the X, we end up paying. So that's where our nexus of involvement with the Nuclear Regulatory Commission was.
9: Decommissioning costs for the two reactors at San Onofre. What is involved with a full decommissioning?
13: So in California, there was a public utilities code amendment added when the reactors went into operation, obviously a realization at the time, someday you're going to have to take them apart. And so customers have been paying for the cost of decommissioning incrementally all the decades that those reactors were running. It was a small thing in your electric bill, but there was a nuclear decommissioning fee. You got to look at a tiny line on the electric bill.
9: Is that for the entire state or just in the surrounding area from San Onofre?
13: Actually, it goes like this. The people who pay to decommission the reactors are all the customers of the investor-owned utility that operates a reactor, or in the case of the Sacramento Municipal District, the customers of, say, a municipal power authority. So Edison customers and San Diego Gas and Electric customers have been paying into the trust fund for decommissioning San Onofre, and PG&E customers, whether they live in Eureka, Modesto, or Oakland, all pay into the fund to commission the Diablo Canyon nuclear plant. And these trust funds are managed and they're protected. I think what people are astounded to know, and that's the huge number, in the case of San Onofre, when I spoke yesterday, it cost, I believe, by the time they added up the price in 1984 or 1985 dollars, the cost to build San Onofre was $5.1 billion. The amount of money in the trust fund to tear it down as currently $4.7 billion in 2014 dollars. So when you think about that, it is costing as much or more to tear it down as it cost to build it in the first place. Why? Because it's an extraordinarily complicated procedure. You're dealing with massive volumes of concrete and steel. You have to be careful of the radioactive inside parts of containment. So that is the decommissioning trust fund. And this, I should point out, is a slightly separate issue from the spent fuel, which was the subject of the forum yesterday, and what's going to happen with those canisters that have been stored either horizontally up a little bit higher or vertically much closer to the water table and the water. Now, when the federal government bailed out on their promise, the 1982 Waste Policy Act was going to give us a forever place for radioactive waste, Yucca Mountain, let us say, which is what the intended place in Nevada, which for political and other tectonic reasons turned out not to be the best place to put the waste. By 1998, this waste was supposed to be going to the forever other place. When that failed to happen,

0: utilities, and they have been paying out billions of dollars to the utilities to pay and reimburse the cost of this on-site storage because they haven't found the forever place for which to bury it or send it. That said, when the reactor like San Onofre looks to plan how to spend this $4.7 billion on decommissioning, there are some caveats that you have to take into account. And in this case, it would be while the federal government reimbursed them to put it in the canisters and that kind of stuff, there's maintenance, there's oversight, there are maybe possible changes that might have to be made, especially in the case of San Onofre, where you have they place these waste canisters close enough to the ocean that if the stuff stays there longer than you think, or longer than they thought would think, the Coastal Commission and others have said there is going to be sea level change, there is going to be climate change. You're on a beach, we have erosion, which, by the way, in technical terms, the Coastal Commission doesn't use the word erosion. They use the word coastal processes. These bluffs and beaches will be subject to coastal processes. And so the question becomes, if you've put the waste in a place that if it was going to go somewhere soon, you wouldn't worry. But if it's going to be stuck there, it could cause a problem. That led to point one that I raised yesterday was this. In planning how much money you need to have in the bank, if you have to move it, if where you've buried it is going to be too close to the ocean or subject to bluffs collapsing or tsunami impact because the current or the tides have risen, you might have to move it somewhere else. Currently, in their estimate of spending the $4.7 billion, Southern California Edison believes all the fuel on their site. One, they believe the federal government is going to begin taking all the spent fuel from this country's reactors to the forever place to bury it starting in 2034.
1: Except we don't have that place.
0: Correct, but they just picked numbers. Their numbers started at 2014, and all they do is automatically every 3 years, they just add 3 years. So, in other words, they think that it'll begin in 2034, and that by 2054, all the spent fuel from San Onofre's units 1, 2, and 3 that are sitting there will be in a forever place. You know this. 2034 is like 7 years away. There's going to be no interim waste site in 7 years. The projected projects in both Texas and New Mexico were subject to lawsuits. The actual proponents bailed on one of those projects, doesn't even want to go ahead with it. So the temporary somewhere other than San Onofre sites are not going to be happening by 2034. And here's the problem. If it lasts as long as 2054, the Coastal Commission, in giving them a permit back in 2015, believed that the waste would be gone by 2051. You see, because remember, they keep adding 3 years, right? So it goes from 2051 to 2054. And they said, look, if this waste stays there longer than 2051, they actually wrote in their permit, if as expected, sea level continues to rise in response to global warming, higher water levels could expose the site to even more frequent flooding and eventually permanent inundation. Even if the proposed spent fuel storage installation could be shown to withstand frequent flooding, inundation, and exposure to ocean waves, a location within the surf zone would place a major practical constraint on Edison's ability to load and unload the fuel-filled canisters, to monitor and maintain the components, and eventually decommission and remove the facility without adverse impacts to the marine environment. And they went on to add in an update in 2022 from that original 2015, if the proposed waste storage facility must remain on site beyond 2051 for a longer and indefinite period of time, it may be necessary to relocate the waste storage to another site within the San Onofre reactor site to be able to minimize the hazards and assure stability over the long term. And that becomes the question, is there enough money to do this? So I'm not even talking about the danger or the hazard or what's going to explode or the water's going to cause them to crack. I'm just saying, is there money to do this? And the answer is, extending the length of time that this waste will stay on site is going to require more money to come into that fund because you have to keep the security guards around. You have to keep all the regulations. You have to pay to look after this stuff. Now, while you might say, well, go back to that government slush fund, right? Federal government, it's their fault. Granted. But it's not automatic. It's not just that Edison can give them receipts and say, well, here's what the security guards cost. No, it's a litigation and there's evidence and hearings. And the fact is, Edison pretty much only gets 80% of what they ask for. So there is no guarantee that Edison can turn to this federal slush fund to pay for these incremental changes to keep the spent fuel storage safe, let alone lift the canisters out and move.

0: them to someplace higher up on the site out of the splash zone. And so that raises the question of, will they have to come back to ratepayers? See, right now they've stopped collecting the money. They say we've got 4.7 billion. We say it's enough. And remember, their big out is it's in the bank collecting interest. But remember, we've seen what markets do and rise and fall. And I'd like to believe that the little bit I have saved and is in the bank will be on a forever projected upward growth trend. But I remember crying in both 2008 and a few years ago when the thing dipped and everything I'd worked to save my whole life was suddenly reduced by 50%. So this $4.7 billion trust fund may need to be replenished. And if they have to come back to ratepayers, remember, customers stop paying, we're no longer collecting, the fund is full. But if in 10 years or 8 years or 7 years, they have to start putting that charge back on the electric bill. It happens, there are other places on the site. As they've demolished some of the administrative buildings that were higher up on that coastal bluff, it opens up spaces where there's a footprint where you could build a newer installation. Their first installation, which kind of looked okay to me, it was a horizontal module and you slide the canisters in sideways. Kind of, you know how they pull a body out on the morgue in those rolling trays?
1: Nice analogy.
0: Yeah, and that's what it was. With the round canisters go on those and they slide them in just like a body in a morgue, which is kind of what it is. And those were up higher. Those were up higher where the reactor units were. Why they didn't build a second one of those or add a second floor on top of it, I don't know. But it turns out there's an area behind those that's now been made revealed as they took away the administration buildings as part of the demolition. They could build another one of those up there, move the stuff that's even lower and on the beach practically, put them up there. Okay, who's going to pay for that? Will they be able to get the government to pony up the money? Will they come back to ratepayers? And here's why it's a concern. If you start charging customers an additional fund to pay for changes, keeping the waste longer than was expected, it creates what at the Public Utilities Commission is frowned upon and is known as intergenerational inequity. You would be charging some young customer in 10 years to pay to help preserve and protect the waste that was generated for their grandparents to use. In other words, you benefited nothing. None of that electricity ever made the toast in your toaster burned, but you would be paying. And the Public Utilities Commission kind of frowns on creating intergenerational inequity, and certainly as ratepayer advocates, we frown on it. And so what we have said is Edison needs to be realistic about their estimates as to when this waste is going to stay. And the rubber may hit the road in 2028. They have to come back to the Coastal Commission, the same people who've been saying the water is getting higher, and they have to reapply for an extension on their permit. They have to have it reevaluated with the evidence at that time. So stand by for a couple of years now to see what comes out at the Coastal Commission in 2028. But not only is there a cost there involving the waste, from which people might say, yes, David, but they can get that money out of the federal fund. Okay, there's a whole other set of possible costs. Who owns the site where San Onofre is located?
1: That's the military, isn't it?
0: You are correct. Edison does not hold the title. They got no pink slip on those 53 acres. It is owned by the Department of the Navy, which of course means it's owned by all of us as citizens and taxpayers, but yes, it's owned by the Department of the Navy. They got a 99-year lease from the Navy way back in the early 1960s when they started to do this. Now, the U.S. Navy has some very strict terms in that lease. The Navy can require the site to be restored to the exact pristine condition and how it looked before San Onofre was ever developed. And you have to remember, if you kind of look at the site right now, there's San Onofre State Beach on one side and San Onofre State Beach on the other side. The coast are a series of bluffs. It's not one of those flat, really flat Southern California like Santa Monica type beaches. It's a cliff that comes to the edge and then it drops down rather steeply, and there's a thinner, narrower beach. To put San Onofre there, imagine they had to like sort of cut it out. They had to cut into the bluff. Imagine taking a giant rectangular cookie cutter that looks like a loaf pan you'd bake a bread in. Turn that upside down with a cutting edge and drop it down on the bluff. So cut out this rectangular chunk of this coast. And that's where they put the reactor. Imagine having to buy all the topsoil you'd need to fill that back in to make it whole again. And now I'm not saying that's what the Navy required, but there's a second part as well. Now that you have that and you've cut this sort of like a shoebox diorama out of the bluff, there is a flat beach area, but of course the water comes in. So they had to build a metal dam down in there, pump out the water so they could fill that underpart of the beach with steel and concrete that would be the sturdy foundation for the reactor. So you've got as much as 30, 40, 50, 60 feet below what would be the ocean level, the sea level, of steel and piping and metal that hold it up. It's invisible to the naked eye. But what does the Coastal Commission say? And the Navy? Nuh-uh. They haven't yet, but they may require all of it to be pulled up because the Coastal Commission says as sea levels change, as we have, as I described them, coastal processes or erosion, as you and I might call it, were that to become a beach again, you can't have people walking there and stubbing their toes on a piece of rusty metal that's been left from San Onofre years ago. We asked Edison back when I was with the Alliance in one of our cases. We file a discovery request. We request data. It's a litigation. And we asked them, please provide any written communications in which the Navy specified that it will not identify such criteria for restoration until the fuel is removed. So, in other words, the Navy isn't even wanting to tell them how much they have to put back until the fuel is all removed from the site. Because it could be there till 2034, like Edison thinks the government begins taking it. It could be there till 2054. It could be there till the year 2100, right? Here's the letter they got back. At this time, the Department of Navy cannot provide definitive terms and conditions for removal of Song substructures, the seawall, and other features associated with the restoration of Song's facility to its end final state. Those decisions will be made consistent with the terms of the existing real estate instruments. After careful evaluation, when there is sufficient information to make such an evaluation. The letter then states the Navy will continue to participate in Edison's overall progress with federal and state regulators for the investigation, cleanup, and decommissioning to allow an efficient turnover of the Song site back to the Navy. This leaves the potential future costs for achieving the full Navy cleanup unpredictable, but the potential to incur those costs well beyond the $4.7 billion they currently think is the budget to clean this up. What else could they charge for? Right now, the U.S. Nuclear Regulatory Commission says when you clean up a nuclear site, there should be no more than measurable 25 millirems of residual radiation. Other states, Massachusetts, New York, Maine, and Vermont, have mandated that their sites, when cleaned up, are to be as low as 10 millirems of radiation. And you might say, as we discussed earlier, but hey, wait, the Federal Nuclear Regulatory Commission requires, you only have to clean up to 25. Yes, but the NRC acknowledges just because they want you to clean it up to 25 millirems doesn't mean a state which has the use on the land, right? We have the Coastal Commission, the State Lands Commission, our own commissions can't require more. And those four states did it, and they received no challenge from the NRC on it. The NRC says it has to be this good. It can't stop the state because once a plant is decommissioned and they turn over the license, your NRC license is done. Your years as a nuclear plant are over. It reverts back to the state's land. And so the state can say, no, that needs to be this clean. When you surrender your license at the end of the decommissioning, we, now the state, want our land to be back to this. Here's the point. The Navy has already required San Onofre on the mesa. That's the plateau of land above the plant on the other side of the freeway where they had some ancillary structures. They've required that to be cleaned up to a level of 10 millirems. But this $4.7 billion estimate assumes a 15 millirem level. Well, if the Navy's already asked them for 12 on one side of the road, what makes them think they wouldn't ask for 12 millirem cleanup on the major part of the construction on the other side of the road? So, what we're getting at here is all the possible costs of decommissioning this plant fully that they may not be asking for. And if they aren't, it means someone else down the road is going to have to pay. And if that person who pays is a ratepayer, they are paying in to clean up someone else's problem for a good or a service that they never received during its working lifetime. And that's the meaning of financial intergenerational inequity.
1: So, is there anything that we, the people, can do except watch this train wreck play itself out?
0: Two things. One, legislation. People in California have access to your state assembly and your state senate representatives. The Alliance for Nuclear Responsibility during my tenure, and again, I was the executive director only in the final few years. For the decade or the dozen years before that, I was the legislative director because the Alliance was a 501c4. So, in other words, we could do legislation, much like the way your donation to the Sierra Club is not tax deductible because they can do legislation. So, we had that ability. And we tried with several of the Southern California legislators in that district to say, hey, Maine, Vermont, Connecticut, and New York all think 10 millirems should be the safe level. Any reason why California, the state that prides itself on being the environmental leader, shouldn't have as strict a cleanup level as these other states? I think we tried that legislation 2 or 3 years in a row. Well, it's premature, premature, premature. And so I would say any other group that has the ability to lobby, there's a Sierra Club chapter in Southern California, and there is. Get back on that cleanup level bandwagon. Anyone who wants, I'll happily turn over all my files that have all these other state precedents and the actual citations and pieces of the code, because that's what we did. We prepared that full legislative packet. If you want to reuse a site, it's certainly going to be more beneficial to say this has been cleaned up to the strongest standard anywhere in the United States, as opposed to, nah, we let them slip with what the federal government said was okay. It's California. Honestly, in Florida, really, Newsom, you're going to let Ron DeSantis allow his state to clean up nuclear plants better than the ones in California? So, new governor, time to talk to whoever the next governor is, if it's Governor Becerra or not. But there's one thing persons can do. Go back and try to get the legislature. Don't let them tell you they can't. Don't let them tell you they're preempted by the federal authority of the NRC. They are not. California could legislate a higher cleanup level. And then Edison and PG&E, when they do their decommissioning budgets, would have to take that into account.
1: Is there anything you need to add at this time to make this complete and put a button on it?
0: The final way I might tell people to get engaged is the public utilities process. The Alliance was often alone in the room among, let us call, anti-nuclear advocacy groups at the Public Utilities Commission because we looked at this economic issue. And the only other party you find in the room there would be like the Utility Reform Network from out of the Bay Area, who's looking at it at a much broader utility customer thing, but not necessarily because it's a nuclear issue. And I would think that people who want to participate when Edison does their next nuclear decommissioning case, they do one every 3 years. So there was a 2021, a 2024, in 2027, by the end of the year, they'd have to come back with new numbers for what it's going to cost to decommission San Onofre. And when that case is announced, I'd see people should go to the Public Utilities Commission or search Southern California Edison Nuclear Decommissioning Triennial Proceeding. You put those words into your Google search and you can become an intervener. You don't have to be a professional lawyer, though it would be really helpful if you could find someone to coach you through it. When we started at the Alliance, I'm not a lawyer. I downloaded their practitioner's guide to practices and procedures. And I was writing cross-examining questions myself. I was misfiling doc. Oh my gosh, if you so much as misplaced a comma, they'd bounce your document back and you'd have to refile it. So it would help to have a lawyer, someone pro bono who knows a little about it. But you can file and you can raise all these arguments and you can present evidence and you can cross-examine Edison's witnesses. So, one, legislation on millirem standards with our state representatives. That could be done by citizens. And two, citizen interveners can engage in the next decommissioning case at the Public Utilities Commission in 2027 for San Onofre. See all those numbers and see what those costs are going to be and see the level of cleanup they're intending to budget for. Those are some things citizens can do.
1: The width and breadth of your information, the fluidity with which you express it is breathtaking. And I consider myself fortunate to have heard you yesterday, and extremely fortunate that we were able to find the time to talk this morning for Nuclear Hot Seat. David Weissman, co-founder and former head of the Alliance for Nuclear Responsibility. The techniques he suggested for putting pressure through state and local regulatory bodies will work for any of the 57 commercially operated nuclear power plant sites, with a total of 96 operating nuclear reactors that are spread across 28 states. If you're looking for strategies to work, you can contact him at davidjweissman@gmail.com. When the symposium ended, there was time and space set aside for schmoozing. And I was interested in learning how the symposium had been received by those who perhaps weren't aware of its issues before. Here are comments from one young man that I feel sums it up.
2: Riley McCaffrey, I go to UCSD. Before I came here today, I was actually very pro-nuclear. As like a lot of the panelists said, my biggest concern was our carbon output as opposed to nuclear waste. So this actually really was an enlightening experience where I learned how serious the issue was.
1: Has this changed your stance towards nuclear?
2: Yeah, absolutely it has. I think at the very least, we should not build more nuclear until we figure out what to do with the waste that it creates. But in reality, I think we should probably go towards more like renewable energy outside of nuclear.
3: And are you going to start working towards this?
2: I hope so.
3: I hope so, too.
1: UCSD student Riley McCaffrey. Our thanks go to Bart Ziegler and the Samuel Lawrence Foundation, which produced this San Onofre Waste Symposium in conjunction Scripps Institution of Oceanography. There will be a recording available of the entire event in the coming weeks at the website samuellawrencefoundation.org. This has been Nuclear Hot Seat for Tuesday, August 24th, 2026. 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All rights reserved, but fair use allowed as long as you cite the program, website, names of any guests whose comments you use, and me. 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Pass it on. And there you have it, your weekly nuclear wake-up call. So whatever you do, don't go back to sleep, because we are all in the nuclear hot seat.
4: 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It's the bomb.
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8: 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On the 63rd anniversary of the 1963 March on Washington, civil rights and pro-democracy leaders spoke to supporters gathered for Defend the Vote at the Lincoln Memorial. Speakers decried the erosion of voting rights by the Trump administration and the U.S. Supreme Court's majority. The August 28th event was organized by the Reverend Al Sharpton's National Action Network and Martin Luther King III's Drum Major Institute. It was supported by 90 civil rights and pro-democracy groups. Speakers included King, Senator Bernie Sanders, Representative Alexandria Ocasio-Cortez, and House Minority Leader Hakeem Jeffries. Chairwoman of the Congressional Black Caucus, Congresswoman Yvette Clark, said, "It's been 4 months since the U.S. Supreme Court gutted the Voting Rights Act of 1965. Opening the door to a coordinated attack on black political power and fair representation across the South," she said. Over the last few years, hundreds of bills to restrict voting access have been introduced in states around the country with the aim of closing polling locations and imposing stricter voter ID requirements, unquote. Chloe Irene McIntyre, a senior at Spelman College, addressed youth voters. "We know how to organize, mobilize, and make change go viral. We know how to turn a moment into momentum, and we know that justice isn't just a trend, it's a lifelong commitment." We've linked to C-SPAN's recording of the event at AmericanDemocracyMinute.org. I'm Brian Beal.
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10: where translators visit the Tower of Babel.
9: The Tower of Babel.
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10: Babel.
11: Babbelry.
9: I think it was Maya Angelou who said, "In the struggle is the joy." And there's the joy, and there's also the tedious meetings and the fighting and the defeats. And I think we have to find ways to find joy and peace and serenity in small victories.
12: This is your host, Suki Wessling. The Babbelry sometimes delves into historical events, but it's not a history podcast. Today's episode, however, features detailed history of a specific time and place, not just as history, but as a way to hold up a mirror to our present time. Anyone who follows politics or is a reader of the history of activism knows about the big successes, the national issues, but most of the work takes place not just in Washington, D.C., but right where people live.
9: Hi, I'm Barbara Winslow. I am a retired, since 2015, professor of women and gender studies and also secondary social studies education from Brooklyn College of the City University of New York. I have been a political activist all my sentient life, beginning in 1952 when I supported Stevenson over Eisenhower. And I'm the author of a number of books and founder and director of the Shirley Chisholm Project of Brooklyn Women's Activism.
12: I read Barbara's book, Revolutionary Feminists, and was struck by its hyper-local focus, covering a short time when Barbara lived in Seattle and took part in feminist activism there. Barbara's perspective in the book is granular, but instead of feeling like the documentation of a place and time most of us have no connection with, it serves to connect all of us who care about social justice by exploring the joys and frustrations of hashing out differences, building coalitions, defining actions, and learning from success and failure.
9: All this local information was going on, and I would bet if somebody looked in the history in Butte, Montana, or Boise, Idaho, or Waco, Texas, or Dayton, Tennessee, or what have you, I believe you would find an incredible treasure trove of reproductive justice and feminist activism. I'm absolutely convinced of it.
12: In this conversation, we'll use an exploration of Barbara's experience to analyze what I think is the most difficult issue facing those fighting the racist, misogynist, and even fascist forces that have seized so much power in the United States today. In this time of division and big problems, how can any one of us feel that we are making a difference? Barbara has spent her life as an activist, having fought and won many a battle for women's rights and racial reckoning. But she's no political hack living only to work for a win for her side. Her message is a deeply human one, starting with keeping her priorities straight. After listing her accomplishments, she told me,
9: "But I can throw all that aside because the greatest achievement of my life is being a mom and a grandmother." Years ago, Jacqueline Kennedy Onassis said, "If you screw up raising your kids, it doesn't matter what you've done in your life." And for some reason, that's stuck with me.
12: Barbara has been an activist for over 70 years, which is impressive in itself. But she's also a historian of the movements that were so important to her throughout her career. Let's hear what she's learned in that 70 years of experience.

0: chose to write the book for a number of reasons. One, in the past 50 years, I have been really bothered over the histories of the women's liberation movement. Some of them just focus on national issues. And then, sort of as academia moved on, there was just attack after attack. We hated children. We were all elitist. We hated lesbians, or we all were a bunch of lesbians. We all were racist. We all were all white. And that was not my experience. And even though people were listening, I'm very white, or as Malcolm X would describe me, pinky white, it just bothered me. Two, my book is about Seattle. And when you read the histories of the women's liberation movement, with the exception of Judith Ezekiel's book about Dayton, and oh, I forget everything. There's a book about Gainesboro, which is mainly about reproductive rights. There are no local histories. So I was a participant, and I wanted to put Seattle into the map, and I wanted to add a new voice to the history of the women's liberation movement. So those were the reasons I wrote the book. Only now there are three, as far as I know, regional, local histories of the women's liberation movement.
1: So I think that there's this tendency in our culture to think that you need to go big rather than looking at the individual. But the thing that was really interesting about your book is it really showed specifically how this movement happened. So why did you go to Seattle?
0: I went to Antioch College and I met and fell in love with the man I married. And in 1967, we got married because in those days, you f women followed their husbands. I graduated 2 years later from the University of Washington and I got three of four, my four degrees from the UW.
1: How did you get involved in the women's movement? Did you consider yourself a feminist before you went to Seattle?
0: My mother was a role model. She was a Rockefeller Republican and an extraordinary civic activist. When she died, seven mayors of our town showed up at the funeral because she had been the mayor for a while. And but she was very frustrated. She wanted a full-time job in the State Department, but she married my father, who was a hosiery executive. And he said, "You could do anything you want during the day. I want you home at night at 6:30 for dinner." So I think in a sense she was my role model. She was very active in the League of Women Voters. And I didn't realize this until many, many years later. She was profiled in the New Yorker for her work. You know, she never told me. I swear, if the New Yorker had even mentioned me, you'd be hearing it, you know, for the rest of my life. But she campaigned with the League of Women Voters to expand and to reform New York State's very, very restrictive registration laws. In fact, New York State was as restrictive as any of the pre-1965 Confederate states. And I didn't realize until I wrote a piece on the League of Women Voters. But she campaigned to expand voter registration. She thought voting was very important. So I think she was my role model. Now, I went to Antioch College and I chose it because it was then sort of the most radical college in the country. We were all encouraged to go and be part of the civil rights movement. I was under 21, so I couldn't go to Mississippi. My parents wouldn't let me, but we all went to, I think it was called Worcester College for Women, where everybody was doing their civil rights training. And I briefly met both Mickey Schwerner and Andy Goodman. So I met them 3 days before they were murdered. And many people, sort of my generation, view the Kennedy assassination as the most traumatic event. For me, it was the murder of those three young men. It just changed me. So there wasn't a women's movement. I mean, now had been founded. And I read Betty Friedan's book when it first came out, and I thought it was about my mother. I mean, I just thought it was extraordinary. So when I went to the University of Washington, two things led up to it, I should say. One, as soon as I got to Seattle, I noticed a lump on my right breast. We go to a doctor, he gets to feel me up, my husband's there, and he tells me that what they do is the biopsy. And what he told me was that If it was benign, I could go home after two nights. If it was malignant, they more or less ripped out my right side. And so, you know, in those days, you just listened to your doctor. You never questioned anything. But he handed the consent form to my husband. And we both were shocked. And we said, why does he sign it? And he said, and these were his words, I've never forgotten them. Because women are too irrationally and emotionally attached to their breasts and would not make a rational decision. And when I would tell that story in my women's studies class, you know I would joke about what particular organ are men irrationally and emotionally attached to. So that was one thing that got me thinking, why does my husband get to make the decision about my body? And then that same fall, I applied to get a National Defense Education grant for my studies. And in the good old days in the 60s, the Defense Department paid for everything. Highways, you name it. And they were paying gazillions of defense money because Sputnik led to the huge expansion of public education in the United States. So I go into the History Department office and say, I want to apply for an NDEA. I think I was second in my class. Number one was another woman who I worked with in the women's movement. And they said, they're not giving any money to women. And I said, why not? And they said, because they wanted to keep men out of the draft. And so I remember thinking, just a minute. But it was also, well, I didn't want men to be drafted. I didn't want men to go to Vietnam. So it was that complicated question. It's the question of the pie. You only get one slice. It can't be shared. And literally within a week, 10 days, this woman named Clara Fraser of this group, the Freedom Socialist Party, gave a talk on the feminine mystique. And I went, and that was it. And then the next week, Clara, who represented, and I wrote this in my book and in my memoir, she represented the old left, met with this woman, Susan Stern, who was my age. And Susan and Clara, and I dedicate my book to them, represent the old and the new left, and they called a meeting. And in October 1967, we founded a group called Seattle Radical Women. And we were probably even before the Chicago Women's Liberation Union, but we were one of the first women's liberation groups founded.
1: One major difference between political organizing in the late 60s and now is that young people then often defined their activism through the lens of specific political theories rather than specific shared political goals. Barbara Winslow, her interest ignited by feminist concerns, found herself amongst a group of women who were passionate about socialist political theory. But it was the actual activism that ignited Barbara's passion for the movement, and that passion led her, a woman who had never spoken up, to find herself on stage with a Playboy playmate.
0: The first 3 or 4 months of the group, we didn't do anything except argue with Trotskyists about Trotskyist politics, and I knew nothing about it. And of course, we younger women were much more, quote, action-oriented, as opposed to thinking you had to get every second of the program worked out. So, you know, we're active in the anti-war. All of us, everybody who's in these women's groups has been active in the anti-war movement. The was then called Indian Fishing Rights, the Great Boycott, you know, all sorts of other social protest movements, and most of them dealing with people of color, which I think was important in terms of our development. We found out that a Playboy playmate was coming to speak. And so a bunch of us got together to talk about this is outrageous, what we should do about this and so forth. Now, at that moment in time, Playboy was not only trying to recruit college women to become models, but mainly they wanted to expand their audience to college males. So that's why they were going to the campuses. So everybody in the group decided to do a protest. Now, I had never done anything on my own. In fact, I was so connected to my husband, who stayed a good friend after all these years, used to call me Mrs. Vietnam Committee because my former husband was the chair of the committee to end the war in Vietnam and a very charismatic, popular, etc. spokesperson. And one time he said, you have to speak up at meetings. And I literally said, anything I need to say, my husband will say, only better. That's who I was. Pre-April, whatever it was, 22nd, 1968. So this playmate comes And I thought the demonstration was stupid. The women were going to put paper bags on their head and read from the Book of Common Prayer, this section where they'd be chanting, "Reagan Wilson, you're an empty vessel." And I just thought it was stupid and I didn't want to do it. So I'm in the audience and I'll never forget it. I'm wearing a green herringbone mini dress that I'd gotten in England. I'd been studying in England. And in those days, literally, our mini skirts were just right below the crotch line. I mean, literally, you've seen the picture of me in it. So the women get on stage, they get beaten up, booed. And I thought, this is terrible. Nobody will know what we were doing. So I get on stage and I try to explain. I'd never spoken publicly before. And the pictures all show me, my mini skirt was shorter than hers, but her boobs were much bigger than mine. And the University of Washington Daily had the greatest headline. We couldn't have thought of a better one. It said, "Playmate meets women, radical women." I mean, I have the original. It's at the University of Washington archives now. But anyway, that one event, like, it galvanized women. They sort of saw what happened. And the groups got bigger because we were doing activities. And then that summer, in true Trotskyist or left-wing fashion, we split. And I was a founding member of a group called Women's Liberation Seattle. We did a guerrilla action against this right-wing Mormon woman called Fascinating Womanhood. And we sent out leaflets and we sent out things to the press. And we said we would only talk to women in the press. And in those days, the only women who worked for the newspapers were on the, quote, women's or fashion page. And they did send them. And, you know, they were thrilled. And while they had to write one of those usual both sides, you could tell they were sympathetic to us. So I would say the first early years, it was galvanizing. It was exhilarating.
1: Young activists in the late 60s felt like pioneers by questioning everything their elders, even elders on the left, had taught them. Just like young activists now, they were forging new identities and a completely new movement. Barbara's experiences echo the modern young people whose effort to influence leftist politics are being resisted by the liberal establishment.
0: We were discovering, and I don't want to refer to Columbus, but we really were discovering a new world. We really turned the world upside down. I do believe it. It was like everything we were taught to believe, we got to challenge. I mean, we had anthropologists in our group. Were only men the hunters? Well, as you start reading Eleanor Leacock, who was in the Communist Party, or Engels, you find out, well, maybe women hunted too, because most of the food that was hunted was small game. It's not everybody was after the woolly mammoth. And history, why aren't women in history? And I remember I was in a graduate seminar with one of the foremost historians of the progressive era, and we were having a discussion, and there were only two of us who were graduate students in my sort of cohort. And I was the only woman in this graduate seminar. And this, I called him the pipe-puffing pompous asshole, was going on about how the United States was the greatest democracy. And I raised my hand and I said, but women couldn't vote and Black men in the South couldn't vote. And I didn't know about suffrage of indigenous, Chicanos, Asians at the time. If I had known as much then, I would have. And he looked at me and he said, what does that have to do with democracy? And the professor never said a word. So to discover, it wasn't just Elizabeth Cady Stanton and Susan B. Anthony. We learned about Seneca Falls from Eleanor Flexner. Again, another left wing. I think she was even in the Communist Party. She wrote, today I still think it's a great, great book, Foundation for Women's History. So, I mean, it was exhilarating. You know, we weren't afraid. It was also a very different economic time, a very different political time. People, you know, felt maybe there's a little bit more hope around and so forth. So anyway, but I will tell you, it was exhilarating. You get a hold of the Ann Coates, The Myth of the Vaginal Orgasm, and your support group has a discussion about it. Well, I always fake mine. I only masturbate. I only do that. And what we realize is what we thought was a most intimate, personal issue was a political issue. Whoever thought that orgasms were political. I mean, that was sort of wow. You know, it was really extraordinarily exciting.
1: You're listening to the Babelries interview with activist, historian, and academic Barbara Winslow. When we return,
0: abortion was now legal. And she got pregnant and she goes into the hospital and they said she had to be sterilized if they would perform the abortion. She came back to our group and she told us she felt she had been raped.
2: You are listening to the Babelry.
1: This is your host, Suki Wessling. In her book, Revolutionary Feminists, writer and academic Barbara Winslow shares an intimate view of how women in one community, Seattle, worked together and separately to bring about sudden and, for the most part, lasting change in our culture and laws. If you're like me, only a casual reader of that period of leftist history, you've probably been struck by the minute divisions that seem to continually split and weaken the new left. Barbara Winslow is no casual reader. She lived much of this history, and to her, the leftist divisions were deeply important.
0: It's sort of the sad history of the left. I mean, you look back and you go, what on earth were they thinking of? So Trotskyists and Maoists, you know, it just, you were in different groups and you just didn't get along. And sometimes it actually led to fistfights. So it's just, it's sectarian politics. Now, it is not unique to the left. You know, religious groups do it. It happens in the right. So, but I lived in the left, so I know more about the left.
1: The left that Barbara knew was very different from the left of today. Their arguments about Trotsky and Mao lead to, let's face it, glazed faces in many an undergraduate seminar. As Barbara says, what on earth were they thinking of? But when we compare those young people to today's young left, we can see that history doesn't repeat, it improvises on a theme. Today's young left argues about approach, for example, whether to work within the political system or try to break it, and emphasis, such as whether they are abandoning anti-racism when they focus on drawing support from MAGA-aligned voters. But the left of Barbara's day, in particular the two most visible movements, feminism and the civil rights movement, made deep and lasting change in this country. They did it in part by rising above their differences. Here, Barbara explains how focusing on shared goals led women's groups split by political theory to work together.
0: While we didn't work together on a lot of things, we worked together on a number of important things. Now, Women's Liberation Seattle and Seattle Radical Women worked on the abortion referendum, although Seattle Radical Women was basically the engine, I would argue, the driving force behind the referendum and the grassroots movement. We always managed to come together for International Women's Day. And if there were demonstrations in support of the farm workers, the Farah strikers, or any other event that took place involved women, we always had a United Women's anti-imperialist and anti-war contingent in the anti-war demonstrations. So we could work together on the larger issues, but you'd try to get a radical feminist or left feminist coalition together, and within 2 months, it's split in a million directions, which is too bad. And you look back at the issues over which people split, you sort of go, what on earth were they thinking? But people are splitting today. I'll tell you what it's mainly about. It's mainly about who's going to control it. I write about in my book, there was this feminist coordinating council, and the big fight was who was going to control it. But there was one tragic thing, which I did write about in my book, that is the University of Washington was going to set up a sort of like a women's commission. And there was a huge fight about it. And the women of color, and Seattle was a town that was 94% white. I mean, it was the whitest place you've ever been to. And the 6% were Asian American Pacific Islanders. So that includes Chinese, Japanese, Filipinos, indigenous, Chicanos, and African Americans. That was in 1970. And yet, women of color played a very disproportionate but I would argue very positive role in the women's movement. So once again, when they decided to set up this women's commission, the women of color demanded that they be the leaders. And there was a big split. And I would argue our group, we always took the wishy-washy, oh, there must be a better way position. And sometimes you just have to take a stand. And it busted up over it. And I do believe it was because we white women were not really, I wouldn't say willing. I just think we did not know how to listen to our sisters of color.
1: Barbara points out that despite the characterization that all the white feminists of her time were blind to the exclusion of black women, some of the most important leaders recognized the force that black women were becoming in our politics. But again, she tells a story that shows how infighting weakened the movement.
0: For all the shtick Gloria Steinem gets, and she deserves a lot of it, but I think history will be kind to her, and I admire her. When she would go on public speaking tours, she only went with an African-American woman, and she went to Seattle with Margaret Sloan. The press only covered Steinem, didn't even mention Sloan, even though they spoke to the local, I think it was National Black Women's Organization, whatever it was, the National Council of Black Women. They never mentioned her. And so, yes, I mean, the racism was pretty extraordinary. Even people who supported the civil rights movement, it was sort of like, well, Gloria's the star. And Gloria would, in fairness to Gloria, she would try, although I love this story. She came to speak on that trip at the UW, and we were denouncing her for not supporting Shirley Chisholm's campaign enough. Now, by then, McGovern had gotten the nomination, so Chisholm was not a candidate, but our group sent Chisholm, Mrs. Chisholm, $15. And when Gloria came to speak in 2008 to commemorate the, whatever it was, 40th anniversary of Chisholm winning Congress, you know, I met her at the car and we walked in. I said, I don't think you'll remember this, but after you spoke at the UW in 1972, you very generously invited a whole bunch of us to your room to talk politics. And all we did is scream at you for not supporting Shirley Chisholm. And she just laughed. And she said, oh, Barbara, but we thought those issues were so important. And when I introduced her, I told her the story. I said, I think most people will gasp when I tell you that I screamed, yelled at Gloria at one point. But, you know, we thought those differences were life-altering, basically.
1: Another challenge for young activists is how to choose their battles wisely. I asked Barbara to rank the importance of the issues that the second wave women's movement tackled, and she answered without hesitation.
0: Abortion, without question. And I'll just speak about Seattle. Abortion became, and now I know it's in terms of reproductive justice, but abortion rights became the central issue for a number of economic, social, etc. issues. After the Second World War, more and more women go into the paid labor force, including for the first time married women. And most of the jobs that are open are white or pink collar jobs. There are not as many blue collar jobs. But in order to have a white collar job, you had to have at least a high school degree. And for example, in Seattle, the University of Washington was the second largest employer in both the state and the city. And to get a job at the University of Washington, if you were a woman, to be a secretary, and I know we use different words now, but to be a secretary, you had to have a college degree. The men who were in maintenance or worked in the garages only needed a high school degree, and they made twice as much money. So in order for women to go to college to get their degree, they had to have, especially if they were, well, sexually active or married, it didn't matter, they had to have some control over their reproductive destiny. Men could not get by on one income, middle-class men. So the idea of curtailing fertility becomes, you know, central to, I would say, middle-class lives, especially white middle-class lives.
1: Barbara Winslow mentioned the current movement's focus, reproductive justice. But in her time, feminists were focused on kitchen table issues. Even her middle-class Republican parents supported abortion rights, which was not presented as an issue of personal choice and empowerment, but rather as an economic necessity for modern families. Young Barbara, however, had an inkling of where the movement would go.
0: Now, for me, my parents had founded a Planned Parenthood in New York where I live. And my parents always talked about how they supported women's right to abortion. But when I got pregnant at 19, we didn't tell them. it's a long, complicated story. And I had the abortion in Europe where it was quasi-legal. And I wrote in a memoir, I said, I knew I wasn't going to die, but it was going to be painful. And it was. And from that moment on, as far as I'm concerned, I don't care what your reason is. If you just don't even want to get put on weight and want to terminate a pregnancy, go ahead. I didn't care. So it became the issue. Now, if you study the history of the abortion rights movement, it really begins with middle-class professionals, and especially doctors, who saw so much carnage in the hospitals. There was a young woman at my college who literally put a vacuum cleaner into her cervix. She died. We had a local abortionist in nearby Dayton or Columbus, and no one ever turned him in. Now, granted, I went to a very radical college and so forth, but I would bet if people really studied local history, I would bet it was true at most places. So doctors began it first by calling for the legalization of abortion. And what also galvanized the movement was the Sherry Finkbein case. Sherry Finkbein was an Arizona popular sort of children's broadcaster. And she got pregnant and she had very bad morning sickness. And her doctors recommended thalidomide, which evidently was very good for morning sickness. The only problem with thalidomide is it created horrific birth defects. I mean, horrific birth defects. She finds out about it and she goes to the hospital. And in Arizona, there were what were called therapeutic abortions. That is, if your life was at stake, and then one, I forget, sort of like emotional abortion. And that's if the boyfriend's life is at stake, meaning, you know, he had no right to get you pregnant. She couldn't terminate the pregnancy. So she flew to, I think it was Japan. And she had the pregnancy terminated, and it turned out that the fetus could not have lived for more than a few hours and was horrifically whatever. So that galvanized people.
1: One of the charges being thrown today at young activists by establishment Democrats is that their ideas are too radical. Barbara explains how in her day, an essentially radical movement very far from the center was able to connect its issues to the everyday concerns of Americans in order to force change.
0: Clara Fraser, who, if you remember, founded Radical Women, she worked for an EEOC, one of the anti-poverty programs. And she saw that this moderate Republican woman named Marilyn Ward had introduced legislation legalizing abortion. And Marilyn wanted it to be under the table. You know, let's sneak in this legislation and no one will know. So Clara reads about it because part of her job was to read about how legislation would affect her constituency. And she goes to her boss and she said, the legalization of abortion is absolutely essential because it will enable these women to stay in school, to hold on to their jobs, to be able to afford having children or not having children. So her boss wrote her a check. Clara got busfuls of overwhelmingly Black women from Seattle. You know, she told our women's group about it too. We all go to Olympia. And it's the only lobbying I really ever loved doing because we stormed the Capitol. We sat in the legislators' offices. Now, remember, most of the legislators had never seen Black women. You know, I mean, they see their wives and their daughters and maybe their Black women who clean their homes. They were terrified. And of course, they were even more terrified because the week before the Panthers had shown up in guns, trucks. Calling not to have gun control legislation. No wonder it passed so quickly. So we radical women, we left feminists, forced the abortion issue from the back pages of the Seattle papers to the front pages. And then radical women decided they wanted to do other things. But Women's Liberation Seattle, we stayed in it from the very beginning. And we did a lot of research. We found out that one out of every four women in Washington State had had an abortion. So we knew we could pass a referendum. So we convinced the more mainstream women to support the referendum. And we were very left-wing. I mean, There, a group of us, including me, thought ourselves revolutionaries, you know, right on and all this. But we learned how to work with people with whom we had disagreements.
1: I thought I'd stop here and put a pin in this point, because as we get to a discussion of how Barbara's experiences then can inform today's activism, Barbara has pointed out perhaps the most difficult aspect of effective activism. She said,
0: "We learned how to work with people with whom we had disagreements."
1: Which is key to what comes next in her story.
0: When the legislation was finally proposed and put on the ballot, there was a piece that it required a state requirement. You had to have lived in the state for whatever it was, 6 months. You had to have husband's permission or father. And we opposed it and we argued against it. Radical women said you shouldn't argue against it, just support it. And we just took the point of view, we're going to

0: horizons regarding abortion and leading us to reproductive justice. Our women's group invited the legendary Fannie Lou Hamer of the civil rights movement to come and speak. And Fannie Lou Hamer, as I said, iconic, legendary fighter, extraordinary person. And she came to speak and everybody said, no, Barbara, you've got to speak with her about our abortion referendum. So I spoke first. And then she said, you know, I always was against abortion, but I'm going to rethink this. And then she told the story of one time when she was arrested, thrown in jail, beaten to a pulp, sent to a hospital. And when she came out, she was sterilized. She found out she'd been sterilized. The audience, overwhelmingly white, we all gasped. Sort of like, oh, we never knew things like this occurred. And yet in Mississippi, it was so common, it was referred to as the Mississippi appendectomy. And that began to get us thinking that it's more than just abortion. And then a few months later, one of our members, who was white, working class, in an interracial relationship, already had a child, and she was studying at Seattle Community College to become a mechanical engineer. Abortion was now legal, and she got pregnant. She wanted to terminate the pregnancy, and she goes into the hospital, and they said she had to be sterilized if they would perform the abortion. And she was desperate. She didn't have money. The partner was gone, so she agreed to it. She came back to our group, and she told us she felt she had been raped. So that also galvanized our group to take up the issue of an end to coercive, and of course it was mainly racialized sterilization, but she was white. And sort of over the years, you do your research, you find out 1/3 of all women on indigenous on the reservations had been sterilized. Then you learn about Puerto Rico. But the reasons for the women getting sterilized are very different than in the Indian reservations and in Mississippi. You know, as we got more involved, we wanted to learn more. So we did a great grassroots campaign. I mean, I was invited by the, it doesn't exist anymore, by the Women's Auxiliary of the Seattle Symphony Orchestra, because of course, no women played in the symphony. So it was the wives of orchestra players plus the wives of the donors. And I talked about Referendum 20. That was the name of the referendum. And the funniest thing is all the women came up to me afterwards and said they wanted their son to marry somebody like me. And I'm sort of thinking, what's wrong with these people? We knocked on doors. We went everywhere.
1: You're listening to the Babelries interview with activist, historian, and academic Barbara Winslow. When we return...
0: I went to a doctor and he said, oh my God, you're 80. I can't believe it. And he said, you look so young. Why? And I said, because I'm a political activist.
2: You are listening to the Babelry.
1: This is your host, Suki Wessling. Something I hear pretty consistently from people today who are engaged in activism at any level is the fear that their work doesn't matter. This feeling of helplessness leads to a feeling of joylessness, and today's guest knows how important the joy is. In this last part of our interview, Barbara Winslow talks about the joyful successes of her time in Seattle in the late 60s. I think you'll find her reminiscences and her attitude about being an elder activist today delightful and energizing. But even more importantly, I think that Barbara can teach us that we don't have to keep making the same mistakes and reinventing the same successful tactics. As much as times have changed, political activism is still marred by infighting that distracts from the work being done. And as much as times have changed, directly connecting with people and their concerns, whether or not they agree on other issues, is the fuel that powers successful activism. Here's Barbara describing an early example of how they fought back against anti-abortion forces that were using extreme imagery to scare and shock people. A feminist cohort decided one night to have a little fun, and in politics, fun can be more energizing than anger.
0: The anti-abortionists put up big signs, and the headline was, "Let Him Live." And then there was a hand with a little fetus. And the first little fetus had a penis. And so people said, oh, this is disgusting. It's obscene. So they literally castrated the little fetus. So it was a sexless, or

0: we say, castrated fetus. But it still said, let him live. And one night, a group of women from a group called the Anna Louise Strong Brigade, parentheses, Anna Louise Strong was a left-wing progressive. She ended up being a correspondent, was the first Westerner to ever interview Mao Zedong. So they were called the Anna Louise Strong Brigade, and they climbed up. And what they did is they, big red letters, they put an X over the him and wrote in her. We couldn't have gotten better publicity. I mean, it was just wonderful. And then election day is always the Tuesday, and it's always the Tuesday after Halloween. So on Halloween, the anti-abortionists decided to have a rally for life. And so all the women's groups, we got together and we founded WITCH, Women's International Terrorist Conspiracy from Hell Brigade, to counter demonstrate. And a whole group of women showed up in hats and black, and it was just wonderful, banging drums and so forth. And the anti-abortion, they were all young people, and it was all young men from the Catholic schools. And they would come by singing, "He's got the whole world in his hands," you know that hymn? And we would chant back, "That's the problem." At one point, a bunch of boys found Clara and me, and they asked if we believed in God, and we said we didn't. We said we were atheists, and they just got terrified. They started hitting us with their placards if we got away. But one woman wrote, and I quoted her, she said, as these Catholic boys marched down the hill, and they had big signs that said, "Kill the bill." So all you see are white Catholic boys carrying banners that say, "Kill." And I know that that demonstration helped turn the tide. And we won it. But this is a very important lesson we learned. If you know Washington State, west of the mountains, it's blue. East of the mountains, it's really red, with the exception of the college towns. But the only part of Seattle and Tacoma that did not vote for the referendum was the African-American community. And as I did my research, what I realized is we did nothing. I mean, we did have two meetings with African-Americans to discuss abortion rights at the high school. I interviewed Jeanetta Cole, who just said it was dominated by the nationalist sentiment that abortion was genocide. I asked another Panther, and she said abortion was genocide. And then I interviewed a woman who had been in the Communist Party, and she said, well, we supported the resolution as a democratic right, but not as a woman's right. And what I argue in my book is we didn't find ways to try to reach out. We could have put ads in. There were two black newspapers, The Fact and The Medium. The anti-abortionists had ads in every issue. We could have put in ads. We couldn't have afforded it, but maybe the more mainstream people could have. We should have done that. Even though we were overwhelmingly white, we should have tried. And I think it was one of the prices we paid. And over time, you know, as people became more conscious of the centrality of race to every struggle, you know, no one would do it that way ever again. But as a result of the abortion success, which, and I believe it was a great success, I think it improved women's health, it improved children's health, and it galvanized the women's movement we created. There were a wide range of anti-racist health collectives, and also as the LGBTQ, although in those days it was just the lesbian and gay movement, emerged, they provided, they looked into and researched and provided healthcare for the LGBTQ community, and it was anti-racist and so forth.
1: But despite the national coalitions that have been so successful, Barbara looks back at her experience as a successful local effort and thinks that historians have missed or downplayed this important aspect of all successful activist campaigns.
0: We had women go into the medical school at the UW Medical Hospital. We asked to be there at the autopsies. We actually learned about the reproductive as well as the sexual system. We put out a pamphlet at the same time Our Bodies, Our Cells came out. It was called How to Have Intercourse Without Getting Screwed. So all this local information was going on. And I would bet if somebody looked in the history in Butte, Montana, or Boise, Idaho, or Waco, Texas, or Dayton, Tennessee, or what have you, I believe you would find an incredible treasure trove of reproductive justice and feminist activism. I'm absolutely convinced of it.
1: Much has changed since Barbara Winslow moved to Seattle as a young woman and became an activist. But the double talk from people who only want rights for some of us continues.
0: Think of all those local senators who take their girlfriends to get abortions.
1: As Barbara points out, there are potential activists everywhere, and her experience in Seattle is a case study in how local movements are the foundation that national movements rest on. Without everyone doing their small part, the astounding wins for women in the 70s wouldn't have happened. Today, it might feel like we've gone backwards. Many Republican-dominated states have effectively outlawed abortion, and a few have criminalized it in ways that are clearly meant to abuse and marginalize women and the people trying to help them. Women's health care has degraded in lockstep with the restrictions on abortion care. Our government announces so-called pronatalist policies that rest on the idea that we'll go back to the 1950s, but with a 2020s economy. It's not going to happen. I asked Barbara to take us to the present day, a time ripe for the sort of activism she and her comrades invented in the 60s. What is her advice about turning the tide back in a positive direction for feminist objectives and pro-women policy?
0: I wrote a piece for Verso right after the Dobbs decision, and it was called If We Could Do Now What We Did Then. One of the things that happened is when the left was defeated, 68 to 72, the national organizations stepped in and people looked to the national, and grassroots organizing collapsed or stopped. And the right did grassroots organizing. And today, groups like NOW and NARAL, what NARAL is now called, they go, oh, I guess the big mistake we made is we didn't fight for access for abortion. Well, we on the left did, but we were small and much maligned. So I think the focus of the Democratic Party became, after 72, raising money. The Democratic Party becomes, an ATM. They care only about the courts, the Senate races. They don't care about the governorships. They don't care about local politics. And we all who stopped doing a lot of the grassroots organizing, we're all paying the price. That's number one. And first and foremost on the right's mind was, in the context of the destruction of the New Deal and the Great Society, was the attack on a woman's right to abortion. Gender is central, just as is race. And the attack on abortion rights really is an attack on women of color and poor women, because, I had a legal abortion, my insurance paid for it. I just walked in, no one was picketing the clinic. Nothing like that happened. And while everybody anticipated Dobbs, it was certainly an awful punch in the gut. Many of us, including me, we did this thing where we set up, we called it an overground railroad, where we raised money so that teenagers could come to New York and terminate a pregnancy. They could have a place to stay for the night. They got their bus fare and all that. And then I think Tennessee was thinking of passing legislation, making it, a violation of the Mann Act or something. It didn't happen. But even after Dobbs, I just read in the Times, the number of abortions haven't declined. The number of, shall we say, legal. One, of course, the advancement in prescription abortions. And two, that states like Illinois, are just saying, come on up. It's not that the demand isn't there, it's the access. And of course, the poorer you are and the less able you have to public transportation or Planned Parenthood or any organization that can help you, you're going to be burdened with too many children, or you're going to die. They're going to be illegal abortions and mortal abortions, I should say. So yet, right after Dobbs, for the first time ever, the majority of Americans supported a woman's right to abortion. After Dobbs, people began to realize how central it was to their lives. I only wish we had really good investigative journalists who would follow these anti-abortion state and federal legislators and write about how many of them have had their girlfriends terminate pregnancies. I think there was one in Tennessee. He just said, well, I know I shouldn't have. They let him get away with everything, like somebody who's sitting in the White House.
1: So you said grassroots organizing, focusing on the fact that women of color and poor women, would you say that that's the place where these things start? And so it's important to
0: Absolutely.
1: Focus
0: and
1: efforts
0: you know
1: there?
0: Where you saw it too was in the beginning of the Me Too movement, and you saw it in the Black Lives Matter movement. Women of color stepped in the lead, and a number of white women said, yippee, we're going to step back and start to learn to listen. And what I've seen, and granted, I live in New York, which certainly is a wonderful polyglot, but the focus is on creating local community, immigrants, school, health, peace, environment, organizations at all level. And that's one great thing that the Mamdani campaign and his election has done. He at least has said, we're not getting rid of the organizations that were built to support me. Obama did that with his coalition. He wants to strengthen them. And I think that is our only hope in the fight against fascism, is that is as we're building local organizations that are going to fight back. I'm sure in your hometown, it already exists. It's really developing. I'm now a docent at the Brooklyn Museum of Art. We have ICE protocols. That is what to do if ICE comes. No one would have thought about that 20 years ago, 10 years ago. And apartment buildings are setting up social justice committees. Not that everybody in the apartment building, you know, is left of center, but I don't think they want ICE in arresting their house cleaners, you know, the guys who fix their toilets. So what keeps me going is, one, my memories of the 60s and how fabulous it was, but also being involved in local political or, and, you know, social justice organizations.
1: But aside from all other advice, activist and historian Barbara Winslow has learned one fundamental rule for successful activism, and it goes right back to where we started the conversation. If you can't live a joyful life, what's the struggle for?
0: I think it was Maya Angelou who said, in the struggle is the joy. And there's the joy, and there's also the tedious meetings and the fighting and the defeats. And of course, in my early lifetime of political activity, there were mainly victories. And now it seems that they're mainly defeats. But I think a good friend of mine has featured a book called Small Victories, and that's all we're going to have right now. And I think we have to find ways to find joy and peace and serenity in small victories. But I also think we have to find it in, now I really sound cheesy, corny, you name it, in friendships, in family, and in the arts. You know, people say, how am I staying alive? I go, well, I take walks, I go to museums, I see my friends, I go to movies, I listen to music. And, you know, if you're in meetings 24 hours a day, you're not going to find joy. So you have to find a way to balance the political activism and the things that nourish your persona. I was sick last, nothing serious, just I had some sort of strange condition. And I went to a doctor and he looked at my thing. And he said, oh my God, you're 80. I can't believe it. And he said, you look so young. Why? And I said, because I'm a political activist. So I think in terms of feminism saved my life. It gave me direction and hope and an understanding of why the world is the way it is. And I don't care what your activism is. If it's getting out the vote, if it's, you know, I tell people, you believe in electoral politics, run for your school board, run for your library board. You don't have to run for the presidency of the United States. In fact, the library board and the school board, your community group is far more important at this moment in time. So I would just say, find ways to stay engaged.
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The song Out of Sync is by Suki Wessling. 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
3: The Village of Cuesta will be holding a special meeting open to the general public on Wednesday, September 2nd at 6 p.m. at the Alta Vista Elementary School Gymnasium. Village leadership, along with Village Attorney Marcus Rael, will be present to discuss the proposed hydrogen project and solar array in Cuesta with public Q&A. That's Wednesday, September 2nd at 6 p.m. at the Alta Vista Elementary School Gymnasium. 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
5: Welcome to Breaking Through with me, Kristen Rau Finkbeiner. 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We start out talking with the ACLU about what you can do to help protect democracy, protect our voting rights, protect our nation. Lots of great tips in that segment. After that, we have one of the Million Care Conversations. You're going to want to hear this one. I share my own care story and then share about how you sharing your care story can help change our nation for the better. Following that segment, we dive into paid family medical leave. What's happening? Why is the policy moving? And how you can help make it move forward even faster. Then we close the show talking about maternal health. A very, very, very important topic. We're going to jump right in with our first guest. Deirdre Shefflin, who is with the ACLU, saving us and our civil liberties everywhere. Welcome, welcome, welcome, Deirdre.
6: Thank you, Kristen. I'm happy to be here.
5: Well, when we started into this conversation, we talked about saving civil liberties. And right now, everything is under attack. Our right to vote, our right to free speech, our right to everything that is anything that we ever had in our Constitution, our Bill of Rights, et cetera, et cetera, et cetera. Can you let me and our listeners know if I am making too big of a deal out of the problem that I am seeing? Or, you know, is the situation actually critical?
6: I would say the situation is pretty critical, but I would also say there's reason for a lot of hope. So far, the Trump administration's, for instance, many, many, many attempts to undermine voting, to undermine fair and free elections, have been mostly stopped by the courts. So that's just one example of, you know, right now we are 23-0 in terms of the Trump administration's attempts to force states to share their voting lists, their lists of registered voters in their state with the Trump administration. That's a violation of privacy. That's a big, big, big overreach by the Trump administration. It's not appropriate for them to be meddling in what are state-run elections in that way. And so far, the courts have really held the line. So I think there is reason for hope, but also, you know, they're testing. They're testing whether our laws and our democracy is going to hold. So we're right to be concerned, but don't lose hope.
5: I love that. Right to be concerned. Don't lose hope. Also, don't stop persisting in protecting our democracy. So one of the things that we hear a lot at Moms Rising is, why is democracy under attack? Every eligible voter should be able to vote. Why is there so much voter suppression legislation, voter suppression action? What is happening? Can you give context to our listeners and our audience about where in the world is this attack on our voting rights coming from? Like, what is the root?
6: You know the old saying, it's the economy, stupid? Well, in this case, I would say it's the power, stupid. You know, or not stupid, but like it's the power. It's a power grab. You know, the Trump administration has made a decision that it does not want to be held accountable by voters. That is a core part of our democracy, being held accountable by voters and voters being able to choose their representatives and hold them accountable, not the other way around. You know, elected officials should not be choosing their voters. Voters should be choosing their elected officials and being able to hold them accountable. This administration has done everything that they can think of to try to dismantle our system of checks and balances, dismantle the ability for voters to actually represent someone who is reflective of them through all of the rampant gerrymandering that we've seen, mid-cycle gerrymandering across the country, dismantle their ability to hold their officials accountable by other means. You know, this administration's used their power to try to intimidate and bully people who don't agree with them into silence. And so I think the reason is it's just a massive power grab. They want to be able to enrich themselves. They want to be able to do whatever they want without any accountability. And it's not more complicated than that. So undermining the fairness and freedom of our elections is just one piece of a broader push towards an autocracy. And I don't know if you or your listeners saw the New York Times article today on, you know, they've been tracking different ways in which the United States is moving towards an autocracy and away from being a democracy. And, you know, every time they do one of these installments, we're closer to an autocracy. So they are definitely pushing, but we are going to push back and have been pushing back. And the ACLU, yes, in particular, is fighting with everything that we have to ensure that this midterm election is fair and free. So we have built out our largest ever election safeguarding program that involves litigation, that involves advocacy, communications, and organizing. All of those parts working together to ensure that every eligible voter can vote, can have their vote counted, and can have the results respected. The way we're seeing this midterm election is going all the way through January 3rd, the date at which democratically elected members of Congress must be seated. So we are not stopping our election safeguarding program until every single person who has been democratically elected has their election certified and is seated in their proper seat in Congress. Until that happens, we are going to be on guard and fighting every step of the way. We shouldn't have to do all this, right? It's a signal to all of us that we are in a dangerous situation, that we have to work so hard to have a fair and free election. But here we are, and we will work. And everyone who's listening to you right now should join in and be part of safeguarding the election in their state.
5: I'm so excited to dive in with you on how people can join in, what they can do, all of the things. I want to go backwards, though, before we go forwards. And that is to just put a point on it that the time when we see voter suppression of eligible voters is when people think they need to cheat to win their election. It's definitely a power grab, like you said. It's a power grab in a time of polls where the policies that Republican leaders and Donald Trump are pushing are polling very low. Everybody needs healthcare, Democrats, Republicans, independents, libertarians, and yet Donald Trump and Republican leaders have absolutely cut healthcare in historically bad ways, right? And so they're polling very bad. And when you are polling badly and you want to win and grab that power, then you have to cheat. And so this is voter suppression is really cheating. And so I just want people to understand that as you're listening, because we need to take action to protect our democracy, to stop the cheating. Because the other thing I want to put a point on, we have no validated pattern of people voting too much. In the United States of America, actually, we have people who don't vote enough. We have one of the lowest voter participations of any industrialized nations. So we have eligible voters who don't come out to vote. We don't have people voting who aren't supposed to vote. That's just not happening. There's no research that shows that's happening in a patterned way. That's just not a thing. So what we do have is people trying to cheat on the elections by making restrictive voter suppression laws so that only the people that they want to vote can vote and vote for them. So I just had to like have a little moment on that. It makes me really mad that this is happening because I believe in democracy. I believe in the idea of what our nation can be. I believe that we all do better when we all do better and when we have Congress who reflects and respects who we are. And what's happening right now with this pattern of voter suppression laws and voter suppression actions is the opposite of that. So let's get to what we can do, because you at the ACLU have a tremendously powerful program. And I'm wondering if you could touch on also the importance of early voting in this environment.
6: Yes. So the number one most important thing we can do is get people out to vote. We want as many people, as Kristen was saying, to vote and to vote early. So as soon as polls open, as soon as you're able to vote, get your ballot in, get your neighbors and your family members to also vote early. The second really important thing that everyone can do is be trained to be an election observer. Be trained to be at polling places in your community, observing what's going on. If anything that looks like voter suppression is happening, if people are getting turned away at the polling place, not being given a provisional ballot, if ICE shows up or other law enforcement, that might create fear for some people in terms of their voting. If anything like that happens, you can be trained to immediately notify the ACLU and other organizations who are monitoring so that we can very quickly do something about it, whether it is take a legal action, alert the Secretary of State, alert the Attorney General in that state, whatever it is. But that kind of early warning system is, say, you know, you see something, say something. As soon as you see something is awry, say something, and we can get it resolved as quickly as possible. The third step.
5: Raise his hand. I'm so excited about this. We've heard from our members that they love reporting in when something's happening because action is taken in a positive way. How do people report it in? If you see something, say something. Where do they say something?
6: Yes. So many states have voter hotlines. And so you can go through a training, get trained so that you know if what you're reporting is actually an attempt at voter suppression or is just normal voting and the way it's supposed to go. So first, go to a training. ACLU can train you. We have a sign up on our website. You can sign up to be part of People Power, Election Defenders, and you can be trained. After you're trained, then you'll be given a hotline, a voter hotline in your state that you can call and alert to whatever you are seeing. The third piece is actually keeping track of the counting, making sure counting stays on track, that the counting goes as it should, and that the election results are certified. Now, normally, this is not something we need to worry about. It just happens. It just, happens as part of regular election administration, and it's not something that we need to keep our eyes on. This year, we need to keep our eyes on it, and we need to make sure that the election results are being fairly counted, reported, and certified. And so all of those are steps that we, the people, can watch, can keep track of, and if it looks like something is going awry, can protest, can alert our elected officials in our state, can demand that our democracy work the way it's supposed to work.
5: I love that. And I love that you said that in the context of how we started this conversation, which is that when these egregious assaults on our ability to vote and our ability to run our democracy have reached the courts, we've won for democracy 23 times. And
6: That's
5: so
6: right.
5: this should be incentive for anybody who sees something to say something, because it's important to know about the voter suppression in order to bring forward the full force of the law, the actual law that protects our right to vote, into engagement, because it looking like we're going to need that. We have like a minute left, and I'm wondering if you have one piece of advice for people whose hair is lighting on fire, they're just freaking out reading the newspaper every day because it is not good. What's your advice for what people can do to hold on to democracy?
6: Listen, our democracy is 250 years old and counting, right? We have had this democracy in its imperfect state for a long time. And I believe in the power of all of us together to defend this democracy and to strengthen it on the other side of this. So don't panic. Just get together, organize with your community. One of the other things that we didn't talk about is making voting the joyful, fun experience that it's supposed to be. So one of the things that the ACLU is doing in connection with other groups is party at the polls. So making your polling places joyful, fun, mini community parties, so that when people go to vote, they have a really good experience, a safe experience, a happy experience. That's what our democracy should be. So don't panic, get involved, and I believe that on the other side of this, we will have a stronger democracy to show for it.
5: 150% agree. Everybody, choose your voting walk-up song. I'm thinking This Girl Is On Fire by Alicia Keys. I'm ready to go for democracy. Thank you so much for all you do. Everybody, please also get involved with the ACLU support and become part of the Democracy Avengers. Let's go. Thank you, Deirdre.
6: Thank you so much.
5: We're going to take a quick break, but stick around. We'll be right back with our next guest, who's going to talk about 1 million carer conversations and you. We'll be back in just a moment.

0: Welcome back to Breaking Through with me, Kristen Rauffing-Feiner, powered by Moms Rising. We have the amazing, the spectacular, the award-winning, nation-changing, spectacular, spectacular, extra spectacular guest, iGen Poo with National Domestic Workers Alliance, with Caring Across Generations, with many organizations, and she is bringing forward a campaign across many organizations across the entire country of 1 million conversations. And we're going to have 1 million conversations right now. Actually, we'll have 1 of 1 million. To you, iGen, what's 1 million conversations?
1: Oh, I'm so happy to be with you, Kristen. And thank you for being in conversation with me. 1 million Care Conversations is a campaign to start the biggest public conversation about care in the history of the country. We want to hear from all of you. We want to talk to all of you. We want to hear your ideas for how to make caregiving better in our country. We know that there are about 130 million of us navigating care. So care is this like vast experience in the United States of America. And we want to understand it from your very particular experience and your very particular family community context. So just to model what we're trying to do, I want to actually have a conversation with you, Kristen, and ask you the questions that we're going to be asking people in these conversations. And I just want to start with asking you to share a little bit about your personal caregiving experience.
0: Oh, that's such a big question because care is everywhere, every day, all the time, all the years. I will share that my sort of sparking care experience was when I had my son. He was born with a primary immune deficiency, which meant a minor cold, ended up in hospital trips. And it was really shocking and surprising, and we weren't planning for a medical emergency. And in fact, I was planning to go back to work. But I found out the hard way, like many people do, that I didn't have any paid family medical leave for either the birth of a new baby or a serious health crisis, and I had both. So I was pushed out of my job when I had my son, and then I had a moment of loneliness, of freaking out, of all the things. And I thought about my own upbringing, my mom's care story, and she was a single mom. And so I really had a moment where I realized there is no netting, no safety net, no nothing. If you have an unplanned health emergency, if you have a baby and you aren't quite ready to be pushed out of the labor force. And so I started working to make sure that luck alone should not determine if a family can thrive. Right now, luck alone determines if a family can thrive. People get pushed out of the labor force. Childcare costs more than college, so it's hard to get back into childcare and back into the labor force. And then you end up in a downward spiral, which we see across our country right now. So that's my starting care story. It was a big one.
1: No, it is a big one. And I'm so glad that you said that it is the story of so many people and that we should not be one like health emergency or right from away from total ruin, which is kind of what the situation is. And it makes no sense because those kind of life, it's inevitable, right? That something is going to happen. And for us to not have a safety net in place feels not right. And on that note, what do you think, as you remember back to that experience, what comes to mind as something that would have helped you? What would, if whether it's a policy or some other kind of solution or something, now that you look back and you think about the bigger picture, what do you think would have been most helpful to you and other families who might be in your position?
0: Yeah, and you're right. This happens every day in America because we are one of only 6 countries on the actual planet Earth without paid family medical leave when a new baby arrives or a serious health crisis strikes. That means it's happening all the time, my experience. And it's often a surprise, just like it was a surprise to me. I didn't realize that we lacked all of our care infrastructure, basically. And so what I think would help is paid family medical leave when a new baby arrives or a serious health crisis strikes yourself or a close loved one. What I think would help is health care for all. Right now, we've got Republican leaders in Congress rolling back health care, rolling back disability care, rolling back elder care. All of those policies should be expanded, not restricted. And then we're going to have to double down on the consumer protections around health care, too. We had a bunch of great consumer protections go in with the Affordable Care Act when that went passed through. But over time, there's been a chipping away at the consumer protections around healthcare that's giving insurance companies excuses to deny care. So when we say healthcare for all, we mean healthcare for all, not denied necessary care. We also need access to affordable child care. We need access to nutritious food. We need access to elder care. Many of us are having babies at the same time as we're caring for our older parents in the panini of pressure between two sandwiches. And we need disability care. And these policies together don't just lift families, they lift the economy. The care workforce needs to be paid fairly, but according to the Bureau of Labor Statistics, the care workforce is one of the fastest growing workforces in America right now. People in the care workforce need living wages so they can stay in that profession. And also, we need to make sure that our economy does well. And now here's the kicker. Being a mom is a greater predictor of wage and hiring discrimination than gender. And moms of color, due to structural racism, experience compounded wage restrictions. But when you pass that set of care policies, it actually lowers the wage gaps between moms and non-moms. And the people who make the most consumer purchasing decisions are actually moms. So it lifts our economy. So these are win-win-win-win-win policies, whether or not you've ever had a child, a mother, a father, or been in a family. It helps all of us to have a care infrastructure.
1: I totally agree. And you must know what you're talking about because you talk to moms all day long, every day. And what do you say to moms who might think, like, that's nice, but will those policies ever really happen in our country?
0: Yes, I say absolutely. We have excellent, excellent examples at the state level. We've been passing these policies in piecemeal at the state level and some cities even across the country. And I imagine the states marching across the country toward the US Capitol because you shouldn't have to win the boss lottery or the state lottery or the geography lottery in order to have access to a care infrastructure. Just like we need to build bridges and roads to go to work, to drive on, to get there to our jobs, we need to build that care infrastructure so parents can thrive and go to work, kids can succeed, care workers can stay in their profession that they love, and we can also have businesses prosper as well. So we need these policies, and they are coming, first in the city and state level. And with our pressure, with our persistence, they will soon be at the federal level as well.
1: And when you think about your role as a caregiver, I know that you've cared for multiple members of your family in different ways over the years, and I'm sure you expect to care for others going forward. What about the caregiving experience do you love the most, and what would you really change?
0: What I love the most is time. Time to be there when it matters most. Time to be there for a baby's first moments. Time to be there. And I did have paid family medical leave when my mom passed. It's very special to be able to be there and very important. And end times as well. So time is what I really appreciate the most. And let's face it, if you have a health crisis happening, you are not going to be able to focus on your work. And so, studies also show that having access to paid family medical leave, having that time, interestingly, increases worker productivity. It doesn't decrease it because people have that valued time and don't have to be worrying as much while they are in their job when you have a crisis. And so, time is my big one. And I think you asked the second part, but I got so excited about time.
1: But that, you know what's so interesting about your answer is you answered both with the answer time. You answered both questions, which is what do you love the most and what would you change? Because honestly, like, time is the most precious thing, and most of us don't have time to spend like with being present and being able to show up for our loved ones. So there you have it in a nutshell. Is there anything else that you feel like when you think about what we're doing with the 1 million conversations is we are taking in all of this insight and really trying to like see the full mosaic of care in our country so that we can share what we learned with everybody a year from now and also share the brilliant creative solutions that people already are thinking of, that people know inside of them they need and deserve, things that people are yearning for when it comes to support for their care. What do you think we can do to really get more people engaged in this conversations process? It's like, how do we get people to understand that being a part of this is really about being a part of charting out the future of caregiving for their own families and communities?
0: Well, first, we should have you share how do you become part of the conversations and let everybody know that you have a conversation and then you report back. And so that information, your voice, your perspective, your contributions, your needs are all added up with other people who often, let me tell you, have similar needs. Like, this is not a single person problem. This is a structural problem across America. So it helps us build a movement. So it's really important, I think, Ai-Jen, for you, if you don't mind sharing, how do people become part of the Million Conversations? It's okay to have one. Look, it was fun. I have the best case scenario. Next time I'll ask Ai-Jen all the questions, right? Like you flip. First one person asks, then the next person asks, and you learn a lot and you get connection. So how do you get connected?
1: So you can go to careconversations.com, and on the website, you can download a whole discussion guide if you want to volunteer to host your own conversations. You can do one-on-ones with members of your community, family members, people you know are in really in the thick of caregiving, and you want to make sure that their voices are heard. You can also host a group conversation, like you can have people over to bake cookies or for a potluck and do a conversation. And then there's a survey on the website that doesn't take very much time. It's just 5 questions that you can fill out, and it'll come straight to us and be added to all the voices. And you don't have to reveal identifying information. We just ask that you share your first name and last initial and just be a part of our beautiful mosaic of care that we are putting together in 1 million care conversations. So we hope you'll volunteer. We hope you'll take the survey, and we hope you'll send the survey to everyone you know. Anyone and everyone is touched by this issue. That's what we believe anyway, and we want to hear from all of you.
0: And what's bringing you hope in this moment where you're seeing these conversations sparking across the country?
1: Wow, I have been doing a lot of these conversations, and I've been so inspired by the strength and creativity of caregivers. People who are navigating the frontiers of care are really resilient and creative and have such interesting solutions. And I think that when we start to listen and like and pull all those solutions together, it is just inspiring. It's inspiring because we know that solutions are possible. We know that inside of us, and we just need the opportunity to really like articulate that and ground in that, and that's what we hope to do.
0: I am so excited for the day that we win all of these policy changes, including ones we don't know about yet, because people are going to have ideas in the million conversations that are going to be brilliant. No pressure, people, but please have a conversation and then share your ideas. We need all the ideas. But I can already see on the horizon, because of all the people who are rising up together, that change is on the way. So, in closing, I'd like to tell everybody, please do one of the million care conversations and definitely don't give up. Thank you, Ai-Jen Poo. Thank you for everything you do.
1: Thank you, Kristen.
0: We're going to take a quick break. Don't go away. Next up, paid family medical leave, how we can make sure everyone has access to this critical policy. We'll be back in just a moment.

0: Breaking Through with me, Kristen Rau Finkbeiner, powered by Moms Rising. We are joined by Dawn Hucklebridge of Paid Leave for All. And we really do mean all. Welcome, Dawn.
1: Thank you.
0: So you have been doing such a high impact job effort extravaganza about the importance of paid family medical leave, which is what we need when a new baby arrives or a serious health crisis strikes. Sometimes people are like, what is paid family medical leave? I have many answers. The first answer is, it's the thing that the United States of America is one of only 6 countries on the planet Earth that does not have. And Dawn, what is it when people ask you, what does paid leave for all mean? What does it mean?
1: Good question, because, you know, frankly, it can be confusing. I think sometimes even Congress gets confused.
0: I have witnessed that.
1: Because to be fair, we have paid sick days, paid time off, vacation if we're lucky, and then what specifically, and those are all great things, and actually we are fighting for all of them, but what we're most focused on as a campaign is paid family and medical leave, which means that if you are welcoming a new child to your family, if you or a loved one has a serious health condition, it simply offers you the ability to take time off from work with a paycheck. Pretty common sense, a million reasons we should do it, none we shouldn't. But yeah, as you said, we're one of only a handful of countries that hasn't. So that's what we're fighting for.
0: And let's talk about some of the many million reasons we need to do this. Right now, maternal mental health has been in the news lately. And it is atypical for anybody on the planet Earth to not have paid family medical leave after a new baby arrives. And lots of research, rooms full of research, show that it actually helps maternal mental health to know that you can have job attachment and pay while you're out of the labor force, bonding with that new baby, recovering yourself. We never talk about that. But, you know, there's more and more research showing the incredible long time period it takes to recover from giving birth. You all, having done this a couple of times, it is not an easy thing to do. And you need time to recover yourself. And yet, what is it? 1 out of 4 people are pushed back in the labor force within 2 weeks. Is that right, Dawn?
1: I mean, there's a lot of really bad stats. And what you said is really important as we're talking about mental health. It's so important for mother's mental health, but it's also important for the entire family's mental health.
0: Yes.
1: There's a big impact on partners as well and entire families and communities. So yes, it is important for health of all kinds, well-being. There's also a real close connection between lack of paid leave and bad outcomes in terms of maternal health, maternal mortality rate. And yeah, it's just a pretty common sense thing. As we said, everyone should have the ability to heal and to recover and to bond and to care.
0: The more I think about it, and I've been thinking about it for more than 1 year, the more ridiculous it really is. So, and data is coming out every day showing how important it is to have paid family medical leave. And you brought something else up, which is maternal mortality. The United States of America is the only industrialized nation where more people are dying in childbirth, not less, over time.
1: Yeah.
0: And Black women are 3 to 4 times as likely to die in childbirth as white women. And one of the things that saves lives is paid family medical leave. How can you go to the doctor if you have to go immediately back to work, right? Like, and you have to take care of a kid, and you have all of the ands in there.
1: Yeah.
0: And sometimes people say, well, I'm not naming the names. They might wear red hats most of the time. Sometimes some red hat wearing people might say, well, mom shouldn't be in the labor force. Well, I have some opinions on that. Yes, it should be a decision whether you could be in the labor force or not. But many people, in fact, 3/4 of people, rely on the wages of moms to put food on the table, a roof over the heads of our children, to make sure that we are staying afloat financially. So it's not actually a choice for most people about whether they are in the labor force or not in the labor force. And we need to make it possible for people to have families and not, you know, really suffer a downward spiral from which it's very hard to recover. Okay, you have thoughts. I can tell. What are your thoughts?
1: No, I'm just nodding because I always agree with everything that you say, Kristen. But, you know, we talk about paid leave in terms of, you know, the data we were just saying about health and the economy, and there's just a million data points, but it's also about just having dignity and freedom over your time.
0: Yes.
1: You know, we should be able to kind of control the course and trajectory of our lives and whether we're caring for a new child or whether we're getting a promotion at work. So it is interesting to me. It's about sort of opportunity and how much of that we get in our lives.
0: Mm-hmm. Totally true. It's about opportunity also in our lives now, but also in the future, because studies show that when you don't have paid family medical leave, when you don't have a health care, when you don't have access to childcare, that actually increases for every mom the wage gap, which is actually compounded because of structural racism for moms of color. And that means that as we get older, and hopefully we all get older, get the chance to get older, we have less retirement.
1: Totally.
0: So, this is like a lifelong thing. This is not just the problem in those 6 weeks, 12 weeks, 6 months after you have a baby. This is like, when you're 82, this is still a
1: Right.
0: problem.
1: It's compounding financial losses over a lifetime. So yes, retirement savings, whether you have wealth at all, and yeah, impacts the wage gap, all kinds of gaps. So yes, I'm hopeful though. We've been making some good progress, and I'm hoping that we have a Congress soon that really puts this at the top of the agenda.
0: Yeah, I've heard a lot of talk about putting this at the top of the agenda. And that talk about putting this at the top of the agenda did not happen on accident. It is because of a movement that is narrative shifting, grassroots growing, leader talking, led by Dawn at Paid Leave for All and many others.
1: Many
0: I'll say
1: others,
0: that. But
1: yeah.
0: Dawn has been really being a rock star about not letting people forget this is a crisis, right? This is an ongoing crisis. Just because it's not happening to you in that moment doesn't mean it's not impacting you negatively in that same moment. It's
1: Yeah. And
0: negatively impacting all of us.
1: but one thing I do want to add, it is a crisis and it's a growing every day. But what is giving me hope and what is reassuring is that there are some leaders actually tackling this crisis, not just in Congress, but in the states. So
0: Yes.
1: we are seeing the state wins multiply. We put out a report recently that since the end of Build Back Better, which was the closest we've ever come to a federal policy getting done, the states picked up the slack. And so, just in the last 6 years, there was progress in 42 states and DC.
0: 42.

0: people. What a lifeline, and what a gift it can be when you have it.
1: I love this. And I love also that it's 9 minutes. We are so busy.
0: Exactly.
1: Are busy. All dads are busy. All people are busy. Hello, we're like, the duck with the little feet going underneath the water. Like, we might look not busy on the surface, but like, because we don't have a care infrastructure, we don't have paid family medical leave, we don't have
0: You don't
1: access
0: have
1: to childcare,
0: time.
1: we don't have time. So, like, yes, I love that. I'm thinking a lot about the future and about hope and about the fact that we have momentum in 44 states, which means that's red states, you all. This is not a Democrat or Republican issue. This is a family issue. And what can people do? How can they get involved with paid leave for all? How can they, really keep this pressure going? Because between you and I and this large audience of bazillions, it is no longer a question of if, but when this passes, because we all persistently don't give up on pushing this forward. So, how can people be part of the persistence?
0: So many ways. I think probably most people listening are already Moms Rising members. I was going to say you can sign up for Moms Rising. But you can also follow Paid Leave for All on the social platforms. We try to kind of share updates and news there, ways to activate, whether it's signing a petition or going to an event. Share your own story, both sort of online. You can tag your representatives to make sure they hear you. Ask that they do something about paid leave, that they fight and pass it, because remember, these folks work for us. And vote in every election, make your voice heard on the issue, share your story, show up for community. And we're going to be having events over the next few months. I know you have events all the time, Kristen, as well, but we're looking at stops in Ohio and Michigan and Pennsylvania. So stay tuned. Just show up. That's one of the most important things that we need to do these days, is not the time to be staying home or being quiet.
1: Show up and don't give up. I think those are both the two most important because it is hard. What keeps you fired up and showing up, Dawn?
0: It is hard. But it is the what's funny is the showing up gives you the fuel you'll need to keep showing up, I find. It's for me, it is. I've taken so much comfort and joy in my community. I've said this before to you that I love to throw a party. Yeah, I love to bring people together. I love spending time with my son. So all those things that fill your cup, you just got to focus on those, because there's a lot of bad things we could focus on all the time, and a lot of doom scrolling we could do, and you have to take a step back and find time for that joy too.
1: Okay, so we have just a couple minutes left. If there were marching orders that you would give that was your ideal next steps for people who are listening and watching, what would they be, knowing that we have people all over the country in every state, and of course, everybody has a member of Congress?
0: Number one, which I said, is vote. Vote in every election you can. It's the way that you make your voice most heard, and it does matter. It really does. Also, I said, be sure that you're sharing your story with your elected officials, that you're sharing it on social media to the degree that you're comfortable, because stories matter, and Moms Rising knows this well. Stories are what people remember, and they're what actually do move hearts and minds. So we got to keep telling our stories, and as I said, you got to keep showing up. Finding the ways to fill your cup and not to give up, as Kristen said. And watch Lifelines at lifelinesthefilm.com, and share it with folks and talk about how state paid leave programs are working now, we just need it at the federal level.
1: I love that. Watch lifelinesthefilm.com. Watch it. Is there a hashtag with that people could like take a picture of themselves watching and post it?
0: Oh yeah. I mean, if you hashtag paid leave for all, I'll catch it. Or you could do Lifelines. We've been doing it as well. But yes, we would love if you take a picture. We'll share it, and we'll be
1: I
0: so
1: love
0: happy.
1: that. So take a picture of yourself, with your phone watching it or your TV watching it. No, you're not alone watching it. If you're watching it, you're watching it with people all over the country. You're part of a movement. And it is a movement of hope, people, because even though the headlines are beyond bleak, like I open the paper and I'm like, are you kidding me? We've got Donald Trump sneaking into an airplane and leaving his press secretary, who just actually took herself out of being press secretary this week, behind on a plane that they think is going to be shot down. Yes, that actually happened. That was terrible.
0: And a new mom, too.
1: A new mom. I know. Instead of those headlines, get together, learn about the headlines of where things are passing locally, about the hope that is in fact rising, about the need for persistence, about the fact that we can make changes together. Our grandmas brought us Social Security and Medicare. We can bring our future generations paid family medical leave. So we have

0: job to do, people, and it starts with not giving up. What do you think, Don?
1: Absolutely. A little fun fact before we go is that actually FDR wanted paid leave, paid sick leave specifically to be part of the Social Security Act.
0: Aww.
1: And it was lost in negotiations, and he felt like that was sort of the end of his legacy, was to try to get it done. So this is how old this fight is. We got to finish.
0: Thank you, Dawn. Hucklebridge, paid leave for all. Get involved. Stay involved.
1: Thanks for
0: Don't give
1: having
0: up.
1: me.
0: Thank
1: Bye,
0: you.
1: Krista.
2: Don't go away. We're taking a quick break. Next up, maternal health. Yes, please. We'll be back in just a moment.

0: me, Kristen Rau Finkbeiner, powered by Moms Rising. We're joined by the one, the only, the super, Tina Sherman. Welcome, Tina.
1: Thank you, Kristen. So good to be here.
0: I'm excited that you're here. It is National Breastfeeding Month. This is important. Why is it important that everybody knows about breastfeeding?
1: First of all, it is National Breastfeeding Month. We are celebrating the joys, the challenges, and everything in between when it comes to parents meeting their lactating and breastfeeding goals. And the reality is we know that most parents aren't meeting. Most parents want to breastfeed and meet those national recommendations, but they come into challenges. And we understand here at Moms Rising, we hear from our members every day talking about the challenges that they're encountering breastfeeding. And we understand that those challenges are policies. It's policies that are preventing parents from meeting their breastfeeding goals.
0: What policies are preventing parents from meeting their breastfeeding goals? Also, hello, everybody who's listening, try to say that five times fast. Policies preventing people from meeting their breastfeeding goals. That was a hard thing to say. It's also hard because we have policies that are preventing people from meeting their breastfeeding goals. So what are those?
1: Yes. Well, first and foremost, I call it the big equalizer. We right now have 1 in 4, can I say it again? 1 in 4 mothers who return to work within 10 days of giving birth. Can you imagine 1 in 4? That's abhorrent in this country. And the reason is that most women do not have access to paid family medical leave. So that means that they're going back to work within 2 weeks of giving birth, which is absolutely ridiculous. They're still wearing those mesh panties that you get after birth. They're not remotely recovered from birth. And they don't have that time to bond and to heal. And so we are, you know, the recommendations are to breastfeed exclusively for 6 months, and then up to a full year, with complimentary foods, and then up to 2 years or when mom and baby decide they're done. But we aren't setting families up for meeting their own breastfeeding goals that, you know, fall alongside those recommendations when folks don't have access to paid family medical leave. So that's the first policy. So one of the reasons why, Kristen, we're advocating for paid family and medical leave at Moms Rising.
0: Yeah, I mean, and I'm sure by now listeners and audience have heard me say this a million times because it upsets me more than a million times, which is there's only 6 countries on the planet Earth without some form of paid family medical leave after a new baby arrives. The United States of America is one of them. And that is not a good way to be exceptional. That's exceptionally bad to moms, exceptionally bad to babies, exceptionally bad to our communities. It's ridiculous. So we need everybody to call their members of Congress and say, please pass paid leave yesterday. Now, there is hope here. States have been passing paid family medical leave policies. Cities have. And so we do see these policies marching forward across the country, showing and proving that they do help not just families, but businesses. So this is win-win policy, and we definitely need it. What else do we need, Tina?
1: We need, Kristen, I know that we've talked about on the show before, the big, beautiful, ugly, what are we calling it? That big, horrible bill.
0: Big, bad betrayal bill.
1: Big, bad betrayal bill.
0: HR1, you all. Trump's HR1.
1: I can't even get it out. It's that horrible.
0: It's so annoying.
1: But that bill, that law, has cut Medicaid. And not sure our listeners are aware that 40% of births in this country are covered by Medicaid. 40%. And in rural communities, in many rural communities, it's up to 50%. And so those cuts to Medicaid are threatening maternal health. We have labor and delivery units closing. We have hospitals closing, which means that birthing families are traveling further from the services that they need when they're going to give birth. And then what we're doing at that point is putting mothers and babies at risk.
0: Yep. Yeah. I mean, it is ridiculous. It's so ridiculous. We have the money, people, to be able to have healthcare for everyone, to be able to have health care for new parents, to be able to have breastfeeding support. And instead of using the money that we have for health, for making our country and our communities safer, we have Republican leaders in Congress and Donald Trump who have eviscerated Medicaid and Medicare and actually cut the funding to the ACA as well, simply to fund unchecked human rights abuses in the name of immigration enforcement, more tax breaks for people who don't need them, like wealthy, wealthy, wealthy people and Elon Musk, that type of people. And it's ridiculous because the money is there. Oh, also, they're funding a war that no one agrees with. So, all of that money could be going to other places like our healthcare. And because
1: Yes.
0: it's not going to healthcare, we're having a healthcare emergency. Do you want to share the healthcare emergency around maternal health with our listeners and audience?
1: Yes, absolutely. Unbelievably, we spend the most money on healthcare, even with these cuts, and we are still ranked the worst place to give birth in the entire world, in developed nations, with Black moms dying at rates 3 to 4 times more than our white counterparts. It's again abhorrent that this is where our country sits when it comes to maternal health. And we can and we must do better. But right now, this administration is putting these policies into place. And to be clear, these are policies. 80% of maternal deaths are preventables. These are policies that are not being implemented by this administration.
0: Yeah, I mean that's the one of many tragedies in this situation is that this is a solvable crisis to a large degree, and the crisis that lifts maternal health also helps expand access for people to be able to decide to breastfeed, and also raises all boats. And one of the things I wanted to talk about just for a moment on National Breastfeeding Month is that many people, as you noted, because they don't have access to paid family medical leave, don't have the option to be able to decide to breastfeed, even if they want to breastfeed. And I'm wondering if you could talk a little bit about that frustration.
1: Yeah, I often call it a false choice, right? We have the recommendations from the World Health Organization, from the American Academy of Pediatrics. They're, science evidence-based recommendations, on breastfeeding. But when we're setting families up, we are not setting families up for success, and we're really giving them a false choice when we don't have the policies like paid family and medical leave set up to fully support parents. If families are going back to work, how are they also balancing all of the pieces that come with being able to successfully set up a breastfeeding relationship? They're not able to because we haven't set them up for success. We're really giving them that false choice. And so we need to enact paid family and medical leave in order to be able to fully support families.
0: What can people do to help move everything forward all at once? Because it all needs to move forward all at once.
1: It does need to move all forward all at once. Well, we are taping this during National Breastfeeding Month. I hope check your voter registration. In just a few months, we've been going through primary season, and in just a few months, we're going to have that opportunity to go to the ballot box and vote for candidates who are listening. Who understand what struggles families are facing when it comes to affordability, who understands the need for paid family and medical leave and other policies that support caregiving. And we need to be at the ballot box voting for candidates who support policies that support families. And then we need to hold them accountable when they get into office. We need to hold them to account and ensure that they are working towards those policies.
0: I couldn't agree more. Now, in this moment, a lot of people have lost hope that anything can ever pass or that any action of rising up, calling your members of Congress, writing letters, voting can make a difference. Have you seen regular people make a difference?
1: Oh my gosh. I see regular people making a difference every day. The most recent moment is just a few weeks ago. I was able to attend an event that Moms Rising hosted with Congresswoman Deborah Ross in Raleigh, North Carolina, in her district. And we talked about the we had a table of moms and their children, just talking about what it means when they're going to the grocery store. We ran into one mom who wasn't able to stay. She was off taking her son to go back to school shopping. But she had shared that she had just had to borrow money from her in-laws to, you know, to go to put for the back to school shopping. And she's like, "I'm so grateful you're doing this. I'm sorry I can't stay." But those moms shared what they're going through when they're at the grocery store and when they're trying to pay their healthcare bills, and just the real struggles that they're going through. And it was incredibly empowering to hear it. It was incredibly moving. Congresswoman Ross was moved. You know, this is giving her the fuel she needs that when she heads back to Washington, to ensure that she continues to vote for policies that support families.
0: Yeah, I mean, members of Congress need to hear from you. They need to hear your story. They need to hear what you need. You know, you can tell them, I had access to breastfeeding time and it changed the world for the better in my own world, or I didn't and it was a disaster. You know, like all those kinds of things are really important for members of Congress to hear. And, you know, I think of them also as a get a clue project because still we don't have parity in our Congress. The majority of people in Congress are not moms and have no idea what it is to be a mom in America today. So sharing your story about what it is to be a mom or a parent in America today actually can change minds, can change hearts, and can change policy. So you could share your story with Moms Rising and we'll make sure it gets to leaders at the very top. Or you could just call your member of Congress. One of their assistants will answer the phone. And you could ask them to take down your story for you and just share with them. You won't be able to probably reach your member of Congress immediately when you just call in cold, but your story still matters because those staff do listen, do take notes, and do share it. What other advocacy tips do you have?
1: I want to talk about a moment where our members' stories absolutely did make a difference, because I know sometimes when we turn on the news, it's exhausting and you just want to turn it off. But I want to share a moment where our members' stories absolutely made a difference. And I want to make sure all of our listeners know that pregnant people and lactating families have new rights. When if you are pregnant and if you're working and you need to have an accommodation, maybe you need to take a bottle of water with you. Maybe you need to sit down every few hours. Maybe you need to take off for an appointment. And if you're breastfeeding, maybe you need to to be able to pump while you're at work. Well, guess what? I want all of our listeners to know that you have the legal right to do so. Just a few years ago, our members, probably many who are listening today, did share their stories, did walk the halls of Congress, and we passed the Pregnant Workers Fairness Act and the Pump for Nursing Mothers Act. And those laws right now are changing lives and allowing families to be able to take the time off they need to go to an appointment. They're able to get the accommodations that they need, so they're not putting themselves and their baby at risk. And then they want to continue breastfeeding. Amazing. They're going to be able to have the time and the private place to be able to do that. Not in a bathroom, not going out to their car, but in a private door, a private place with a locked door to be able to pump. And this is all because of members. This is all because of members using their voices, reaching out to their members of Congress, sharing their stories, and telling them why this was important.
0: You heard it directly from Tina. Your story, your experience, your voice makes a huge difference. Don't give up. Celebrate National Breastfeeding Month with us and keep pushing for everybody to have the opportunity to thrive. Thank you so much for being on. Tina Sherman, thank you, thank you, thank you.
1: Thank
0: Woo, thank
1: you.
0: you. Well, that's it for our show today. Thanks so much for listening to a show that requires a disclaimer. Yes, it is so current, so hot, so topical. We require a disclaimer. Here goes. Views expressed on this show are those of the individual speakers and should not be attributed to Moms Rising, to this station, or to any news or social media service that may disseminate a recording of this show to the public or to any segment of the public. Boom! We'll catch you next week. We're gonna fight for love.
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0: Good morning, Toledo. Good afternoon, Columbus. Good evening, Bowling Green. And hello to everyone listening on the internet or Pacifica stations, wherever and whenever you may be. My name is Jennifer Karchus, and you are about to hear a very special best of episode of For a Green Future. Our regular guest host, Joe DeMar, is in Florida for a vacation. We're sure when he comes back next week, he'll have some interesting eco stories to tell. In the meantime, enjoy this episode, which initially aired August 22nd, 2023.
1: Good morning, Toledo, and good afternoon, Columbus, and hello to everyone in Bowling Green or listening on the internet, wherever or whenever you may be. My name is Joseph D. DeMar, and I'm here with my quick-witted co-host.
2: Rebecca Wood.
1: For the next hour, Rebecca and I will be bringing you an unusual and informative program called For a Green Future. For a Green Future is a show where we talk about ecology and the environment. And we talk about them in the ways that they affect you, your wealth, your health, your happiness, and the wealth and health and happiness of your friends and family. And the health of the recently discovered Borg microorganisms, which seem to be just strings of DNA that exist by themselves deep in mud, up on through the viruses and the mycoplasms and the bacteria and the eukaryotes, all the way up to multicellular organisms. Because the truth is, we're all stuck here with each other on this impossibly rare planet called Earth, and we all need to start treating each other like good neighbors. We've got a great show lined up for you again today. We're just going to chat a bit for the next 10 minutes or so. Then we have an interview with Matthew Rosencrans with the National Oceanic and Atmospheric Administration, NOAA. Last week, they updated their hurricane prediction for this season. They say there will be more hurricanes and other storms than they expected earlier in the year. We'll find out why. After that interview comes messages from our wonderful, wonderful sponsors and patrons. Then it will be time for Rebecca to make her contribution. Rebecca, what will you be talking about this week?
2: I'm doing a little segment which I've named Precambrian Larryland about things named after St. Lawrence in North America.
1: Wow, that's an incredibly specific subtopic.
2: You'd think, but really not so much.
1: After we hear from Rebecca, we have ecological news from around the world. This time we have a breaking, incredible blockbuster story that may well end the nuclear power industry. An ambitious claim. We know that we have nuclear power workers from Davis-Besse who listen to this show. You're not going to want to miss this story. You're not going to want to miss this story. So, Canada has still not updated its National Wildlands Fire Situation Report. It's been 2 weeks since the last update on their website. We know that the situation is continuing to deteriorate. There are thousands of firefighters from many different countries deployed across Canada. We also know that many communities in Canada, including Yellowknife, the capital and largest city in the Northwest Territories, are being evacuated by air and road at this very moment. But we don't have current numbers on the fires or the area burned. This past week in our home in Bowling Green, some interesting things happened that kind of illustrated an important ecological principle called punctuated equilibrium. What that fancy phrase means is that things can go along pretty much the same way for a long time, but suddenly big changes happen all at once. In our yard this year, our invasive wisteria plant, which seemed to be kind of just growing alongside our house, decided to explode in its growth. We started pulling up wisteria vines and discovered they were everywhere, climbing up every bush in our yard, filling parts of the yard with its shoots. It even found a hole in the foundation and sent vines into the basement of the house. This was the year that the equilibrium of that wisteria plant was punctuated by a tremendous spurt of growth.
2: Is wisteria poisonous? I think it's poisonous.
1: Probably if you ingest it, but we haven't suffered any ill effects thus far, so
2: You're
1: fingers crossed.
2: not making it for your dinner salad. That's probably for the best.
1: Maybe some tea, herbal tea.
2: Maybe not. Maybe not. Please tell me, look it up.
1: In evolution, punctuated equilibrium means that new species can appear suddenly without a gradual transformation of one species to another. There is support for this in the fossil record. There are many species which suddenly appear in that fossil record without any kind of warning. Species can also disappear just as quickly. One interesting aspect of the theory is that once a species suddenly appears, it stays pretty much the same for as long as it's around. This is seen as further support for the idea that evolution occurs in spurts rather than slow drifts. Of course, there are many examples of species that do gradually evolve as well. Biologists now believe that both gradualism and punctuated equilibrium occur. The debates now are raging over what the percentages are. Current consensus is that a little over half of evolution occurs in sudden jumps. In geology, too, we see sudden massive changes. Ice ages can begin with incredible speed, geologically speaking. As ice ages end, the melting glaciers can create tremendous lakes stuck behind ice dams. When those ice dams finally break, huge areas can be reshaped forever in an instant. In North America, the most famous example was the glacial Lake Missoula. 15,000 years ago, it scoured the northwest part of the continent with 500 cubic miles of water that poured out and down to the ocean in just 48 hours. The changes that flood made to the landscape are still clearly visible today. The East Coast also had a similar huge glacial lake flood about 8,000 years ago. An ice dam that had been holding back meltwater greater than 7 times all the Great Lakes today combined broke, and all that water poured into the Atlantic, stopping the flow of the mid-Atlantic ocean current, causing new glaciers to form in Europe when the warm Atlantic waters stopped flowing up to the north. The point is, behind punctuated equilibrium, like a spinning top, things can go along pretty much the same for a long time, and then suddenly the top falls over and goes spinning across the floor. It's time for some punctuated equilibrium in our human society. Something else that's been happening in Bowling Green this week is the annual National Tractor Pull Competition. This is the largest tractor pull in the United States, probably the world. The roar of the tractor engines can be heard for more than 5 miles in every direction. Last night, and in fact...
2: And when he says heard, he means heard enough that you feel like putting earplugs 5 miles away.
1: Yes.
2: As I recall, having lived in this town before.
1: As we record today.
2: Not just heard in the distance or something.
1: We can hear it in the background.
2: Yeah.
1: It was very prevalent. Last night, they were pulling well towards midnight. Most of the tractors that participate in this competition bear little resemblance to the farming machines you'll see in the fields. Some of them have over 3,000 horsepower. Although tractor pulls started out back in the 1800s with horses, for the past century, they've been run with gas-powered engines. Laying in bed trying to sleep over the roar of tractors more than 2 miles away, one could realize that the tractor pull is really a celebration of the internal combustion engine. What the audience in the stands experience is their entire body being shaken by the vibrations being sent through the air by the enormous pistons, changing chemical fossil fuel energy into mechanical energy. That deafening roar and the bone-shaking vibrations are just symptoms of the internal combustion engine's inefficiency. All that energy that is shaking you is not doing the work of pulling the load. That inefficiency can get your adrenaline pumping when you're in the stands, cheering for the pullers, but we as a society have reached a point where we should abandon that as our primary energy source. As compared to electric motors, which are quiet partially because they are so efficient, there's no cylinders banging up and down, no contained explosions releasing waste, noise, and heat to create mechanical energy. It's just a quiet transfer of magnetic energy into mechanical motion that is 4 times as efficient as internal combustion. We're at a point of sudden change with fossil fuel-powered engines. We have to stop using them very quickly, either because we've chosen to switch to more efficient, cleaner technologies, or because our systems for supporting them will collapse because of global warming. This is the year, many different measures of global warming, which have kind of gradually been drifting upwards, took off like rockets. Global average temperatures are spiking at a rate never before seen in human history. I think the last the seven hottest days recorded have been in the last 10 days.
2: Yep.
1: Something like that. The amount of sea ice in the Arctic and Antarctic are the lowest ever recorded for this time of year. The glaciers on Greenland are melting faster than ever before, faster than scientists thought possible just a few years ago. One effect you may have noticed yourself is humidity is increasing.
2: I found out, Hawaii has more wildfires than you might think on a regular basis.
1: As in not just this most recent one, but just...
2: Yeah, but it's the biggest and meanest and nastiest they've had, I think, for a while, maybe ever.
1: Right. Because one effect of carbon dioxide doing a better job of holding water vapor in the air is that as the amount of CO2 increases, the amount of water in the air increases. This increases the heat index, or wet bulb temperature, so people can die of heat in lower temperatures because there's so much more humidity that sweat can't cool their bodies down anymore.
2: So that sounds very unpleasant.
1: Yes.
2: It sounds like a bad way to go.
1: 100% humidity.
2: Yeah.
1: Gain no benefit from sweating. People are dying in record numbers in fires all over the globe. As we record this, while the official count of the dead in the Maui fires is over 100, there are still over 1,000 unaccounted for. Clearly, in the world, we are at an inflection point. 2023 is a point in time where we can point to the rapid, catastrophic changes that mark punctuated equilibrium. Now will begin the period of uncertainty and chaos, where the old equilibrium collapses and a new one can establish itself. How long this will take and what the new equilibrium will look like is impossible to say right now, because we're still continuing to change the variables. We're still putting greenhouse gases into the atmosphere at a near suicidal rate. The May peak for CO2 measured at Mauna Loa this year was again a record, as it has been every year for decades. But this year, the rate that the CO2 increased from last year was much higher than it was for the years before. In other words, this is the year that the acceleration accelerated. Scientists are still cautious about putting all these things together to make predictions about how catastrophic these changes will be. But they are rapidly losing that caution, as indicator after indicator says we're at the point of no return. One of the most dramatic indicators we have right now is sea surface temperature. We've been reporting on this story for months now, that sea surface temperatures leapt into record territory back in June and have stayed there ever since. Ocean heat is a large factor of wet drives, storms, and hurricanes. The result of this sudden and dramatic increase in sea surface temperatures is that the Hurricane Center, as part of NOAA, has increased its prediction for the number and strength of storms during this year's Atlantic hurricane season. We were very fortunate to be able to arrange an interview with NOAA's chief hurricane forecaster, Matthew Rosenkranz. He's going to explain why they changed their forecast and what this means for the public. Let's go to the interview. Here on For a Green Future, we interview a number of scientists, all with ecological backgrounds. And so here we have with us today a spokesperson for the NOAA. Could you please share your name and title with our audience?
3: Sure. My name is Matthew Rosenkranz, and I'm NOAA's lead for the Seasonal Hurricane Outlook, as well as the Climate Testbed Director.
1: So how much time do you spend thinking about hurricanes at your time at the NOAA?
3: Some people might characterize it as an inordinate amount of time, but it's a significant portion of my job, from analyzing the data to making the forecasts, to interactions with the National Hurricane Center and the research labs and the academic partners that are looking at better ways to forecast hurricanes, better ways to communicate hurricane forecasts, the entire gamut. I mean, even down to what colors do we use on our presentation so that way it's more interpretable by anyone who might download them. So we really analyze this from every single angle to get the information across. And it's a significant portion of my year every year.
1: This year, back on August 10th, the Climate Prediction Center increased their prediction for the level of activity this year from near normal to above normal. What prompted that change?
3: Two factors went into that. The first was that the sea surface temperatures in the Atlantic Ocean for the June and July period were the warmest on record since 1950.
1: Wow.
3: And that's about when we have really good data for hurricanes in the Atlantic as well. So let's restart the analysis. And yeah, the wow is, I mean, it's not just a small record-breaking amount. It's about a third of a degree higher than the previous record. So it's quite warm. We've seen some relaxation of that during the month of August. But that period and that warmth really would give any storms that could form a lot of the fuel that they would need. We also looked at El Nino and in the Pacific and how that's translating to impacts in the world. And we were seeing that translation of impacts be slightly delayed. So we thought we could have at least an active August, ending of August to early September, that could really have the first part of the season be more reflective of the local Atlantic conditions rather than the kind of inhibitive factors from the El Nino.
1: Do you think that period of activity will change permanently going forward into the future?
3: I'm not sure what you mean by period of activity.
1: For El Nino?
3: Well, no, it really depends on when the sea surface temperatures in the Pacific, kind of when they peak out every year. And that'll be completely dependent on each event.
1: Okay.
3: And how those impacts manifest in a changing climate, that is an area of open research. We're looking at it internally at the Climate Prediction Center. We're working with our research partners at various federal laboratories and universities as well. There's lots of published papers on it, and it's really an open area of research. On that work.
1: With the new above normal prediction, how many and what kind of storms might we expect to see this year?
3: Yeah, so the updated outlook now calls for 14 to 21 named storms, which includes tropical storms and subtropical storms, 6 to 11 hurricanes, and potentially 2 to 5 major hurricanes, which are those with Category 3, 4, or 5 winds of 111 miles per hour or greater.
1: What does it take to become a named storm? And how powerful does a storm have to be to become a hurricane?
3: So to become a named storm, you'd have to have 39 mile an hour per winds, and to become a hurricane, 74 miles per hour.
1: So
3: those measurements are typically done in knots, and we can do that conversion if we need to.
1: So we're expecting major hurricanes this year already. How much energy is there in a hurricane versus a major hurricane?
3: So a hurricane would be 74 miles per hour up to 110 miles per hour. Major hurricane, 111 or greater. The energy dissipation or the power dissipation index with a storm is slightly different. So the energy would be just the kinetic energy of the storm. You could do an integrated energy, and that's usually the velocity of all the wind vectors squared. Or the power dissipation, which is the energy, which is the wind speeds cubed. There's a few different ways of measuring it. We at NOAA will take the wind speed that is every 6 hours that a storm is out there in the Atlantic. We square it and we sum that up across the entire year. And then we divide by 10,000 just to make the number reasonable. So that's how we do it, and then we call that the ACE, the accumulated cyclone energy.
1: Could you give an example of how that compares to more other natural occurrences or to the destructive power of that energy?
3: I really can't, because a lot of times these storms are out there over the open waters and don't really destroy anything.
1: Sure.
3: So the best kind of way of looking at that would be with the Saffir-Simpson scale, And that has a relation between winds and likely damages. There's a lot of literature on that as well. And I can refer you to those web pages and those documentations.
1: Absolutely. Here on For a Green Future, we've been following a number of indicators which seem to be going off the charts this year, such as global average temperatures, sea ice decline, and other factors. One of those indicators that you mentioned already is Atlantic sea surface temperatures. Could you talk a little bit more about Atlantic surface temperatures this year as compared to previous years, and what those might mean in terms of global weather patterns, especially into the future?
3: So my expertise really lies in making hurricane forecasts for this year. As far as decadal trends and the relationship to anthropogenic global warming, there's some research that shows it's likely to cause the winds in hurricanes to be 2 to 10% stronger, the winds up to about 11% stronger. Sorry. So the rain, 2 to 10%. And the winds up to about 11% stronger. We've only seen a small fraction of that so far, about 2 to 3% for either one of those variables. So let's say you have a storm that's already got 100 mile an hour winds. You might see climate change might be responsible for currently making that storm have 103 miles per hour. So we're not seeing a great impact in that. In the Atlantic basin, we don't really see any major relationship in the number of storms related to the changing temperatures on the planet. So we haven't seen that relationship. And then there's debatable evidence. Some studies see it, some studies don't, as far as how fast the storms move, where they recurve, and at what latitude they recurve. Those are still open areas from study as far as are they directly related to anthropogenic global warming? Are they more related to aerosol loading, since we changed kind of fuel patterns and fuel constituents in the 70s and kind of cleaned up the air coming off the east coast of the US? So there's a lot of different factors, and we haven't quite disentangled all of those yet.
1: Well, thank you for your time. If someone wanted to keep an eye on what's happening in terms of the hurricanes and other weather patterns, what resources does NOAA offer the public?
3: So the best resources for hurricanes are the National Hurricane Center, and that's available at hurricanes.gov. Or they can also go to their own local weather forecast office, which there's a local weather forecast office that covers every county in the lower 48, Alaska, Hawaii, and then we also have some overseas offices in Guam, American Samoa, Puerto Rico. So we cover a lot of areas. A lot in the states and U.S. territories. So weather.gov, and they can then click on where they live on the map. Then that would probably be their best place to get the up-to-date weather information.
1: Is there anything else you'd like to add for our audience before we go?
3: Yeah, I'd really like to urge everyone that while it's quiet now and there are no hurricanes in the Atlantic, take the time now to prepare. Ready.gov has great checklists for what to look for and what to do to prepare for the upcoming hurricane season. So really take that time now while it's quiet, because getting supplies, plywood, sandbags, making a plan with your family, it's much easier now when it's quiet than when you might have only 2 or 3 days to do all your preparations.
1: All right. That's
4: All
1: all the
4: right.
1: time we have with the NOAA.
5: Thanks once again to the NOAA and Matthew Rosenkranz for that interview. 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We thank our patrons because without them, we couldn't do this show. Ari Rebecca, your turn at the mic. What do you have for us this week?
2: Alrighty. Well, okay. Precambrian Larry Land here is a segment which I learned, I named after an album by a band whose name I'm not sure I can say, but it ends in surfers. And they did an album at one point that was called Electric Larryland, named after the Jimi Hendrix album Electric Ladyland. So it's kind of a satire of a satire. Anyway, yeah, so I did this because a lot of things which have a couple of major things which have the name Laurentia or St. Lawrence on them are dated from the Precambrian era. And there are a seeming metric crap ton of them. First of all, there's the North American Craton. A craton is the old and stable part of the continental lithosphere. I may have mentioned it before. I'm not sure. But yeah, it's kind of the core of the continent. And so you have like a central craton which tends to stick together. And on the edge, you have something called terranes, which are sort of little crusty bits that have stuck to the craton as it blundered around the globe, bashing into things in a giant game of bumper cars that lasts for millennia.
1: Wow.
2: Yeah. Yeah, it's crazy. So, yeah, it comes from the word kratos, which means strength. The lithosphere, excuse me, being the Earth's crust and mantle. That's what that means. And they're found usually on the interior of tectonic plates. There's also, so most of the Laurentian craton is here in North America, but little bits of it are now terrains clinging to Scotland and Greenland.
1: So this was from the time of Pangaea, where the whole landmass was all together?
2: I can't even remember. This is the thing. It's wandered over and bumped into other continents on the other side of the Atlantic a couple of times and then come back.
1: Wow. That's...
2: It gets around, I'm telling you.
1: A migratory subterranean core.
2: Yeah, yeah. A lot of them are, actually. They're kind of always in motion. We just don't see it because we're like hummingbirds. We last 5 minutes, you know. But, yeah, it's been a continent alternating with being parts of larger continents and supercontinents over its history. And it's made up of a patchwork of multiple terrains, what they call. A terrain being a tectonostratigraphic terrain, basically. It's a tectonostratigraphic term. It's a crust fragment formed on a tectonic plate and sutured to the crust in another plate. So Laurentia, the terrains are assembled around a network of orogenic belts. Yeah, this is Becca learns more new words. Orogenic being mountain producing, I believe. That's what orogenesis is. Okay, so that's the craton named after St. Lawrence, the Laurentian craton. There's also the Laurentian shield, which is a large area of exposed Precambrian igneous and metamorphic rocks. It's just really basically the bit where the shield crops out of the surface. That's just what they call it. The craton is named after the shield, which is named after the mountain range, which is named after the river, which is named after St. Lawrence of Rome, who was a martyred deacon in the year 258, martyred by the Emperor Valerian. And I have more if we need to keep going. Do we need to keep going? A little bit more? Okay. Yeah. Other things. There's the Laurentides, which is a Quebec region north of Montreal, transformed by the Laurentian Mountains. Includes forests, ski trails, ski resorts, spas, contains only part of Laurentian Mountains. There are other places, too. They kind of sprawl out through 3 or 4 provinces, I believe. The Laurentides has basically 20,000 square kilometers and 589,000 some people as of 2016. It's originally Algonquin territory, settled by English and French later in the 1800s. Popular for getaways from Montreal, New England, and Ontario. Also, there's some lumbering that goes on there. They've been having trouble with moose vehicle collisions quite a bit lately, I read. They're trying to study that to figure out where... mooses are big. You're going too fast if you hit a moose, I think. Mooses. Yeah, they're also having an issue with invasive... What is this? Milfoil from Australia. It's a water plant. It's getting in their lakes.
1: In Canada. Huh.
2: Yeah, all over North America, in fact. So also St. Lawrence River has its headwaters in North Ontario and comes out in the North Atlantic. So yeah, it connects basically all of the Great Lakes to the Atlantic. Its primary drainage it's the primary drainage outflow of the Great Lakes Basin. Goes through Ontario, Quebec, and New York. The foundation of the St. Lawrence Seaway, which has cruises, I didn't know. I wonder if they're expensive, these Great Lakes cruises, which are super expensive. But yeah, the Seaway is a system of locks, canals, and channels that the US and Canada cobbled together between 1954 and 1959. It goes from the Atlantic Ocean all the way to Duluth, at the west side of Superior, and it's 370 miles long. And of interest to me because you always hear about that because I was born in Muskegon, Michigan. It's where my grandparents lived. If we went there in the summer, we always went to something called the Seaway Festival, which is sort of Muskegon County's county fair, basically.
5: Sure.
2: It's got rides
5: On the
2: and parades.
5: lakes.
2: Yeah, basically. So the Seaway, super important to the development of the Great Lakes in general and Muskegon in particular. And then, okay, also, there's something called the Laurentian Abyss, or
5: Whoa.
2: FAN, which is an underwater depression off the east coast of Canada in the Atlantic. There's also the Laurentian Divide, which is a continental divide in North America, which separates the Hudson Bay watershed on the north from the Gulf of Mexico watershed on the south. No, this, yeah, okay, that's right. On the south, and the Great Lakes. St. Lawrence watershed to the southeast. Never heard any of this stuff before I started looking at it. Also, the name of a bank in Canada and a library in Rome.
5: Well, why not? St. Lawrence was the patron saint of archivists and librarians, I think. So I
2: Okay.
5: guess his name
2: Oh,
5: just comes up, when people wanted to name important parts of the ecosystem.
2: well, that's interesting because I didn't. I'm the black sheep of the family in the sense of not having a library science degree. Three or four out of my nuclear family have one, so I consider myself to be a lapsed librarian. I can probably still marry librarians without having to convert. So ethnically, I'm a librarian. I don't know.
5: Well,
2: So yes, that's Precambrian Leary Land. It's everywhere. You just weren't aware of it before.
5: yeah, a great insight into naming conventions,
2: Yes.
5: of early science.
2: It's just like one thing started out being named after this guy. It was a Christian martyr in the first century or something, and now it's everywhere. Everything is called St. Lawrence.
5: Oh, fantastic. Thank you,
2: Yes.
5: Rebecca. Now for the ecological news part of our show. We'll start off with some good news. The oil tanker disaster that has been threatening the Red Sea has been resolved, reports Damia Cherry on behalf of Greenpeace on August 11th. The oil tanker FSO Safer has been abandoned off the coast of Yemen since 2015. This, of course, as a result of the still ongoing conflict there. The scope of that potential disaster cannot be understated. The oil tanker contains approximately four times the amount spilled during the Exxon Valdez disaster, about 1.13 million barrels worth. This, of course, would mean the destruction of the Red Sea ecosystem. Happily, however, the UN-led 3-week-long operation to transfer the oil out of the decayed freighter ended in a success. However, unfortunately, the story is far from over. Now that the oil itself is more safely stored in the newly named supertanker Yemen, the problem arises of what to do with the now derelict FSO Safer. The UN-organized operation has already run into funding troubles, partially relying on crowdsourcing its capital, and this lack of income could mean the FSO Safer will not be properly disposed of. The residuals of its hull could still make for an environmental hazard. And of course, Greenpeace MENA's executive director Giwa Nakat points out the real failure here is on the companies that have claimed no responsibility and implicitly allowed the situation to get this bad. He notes, quote, "The oil companies behind the Safer debacle are the same companies driving the climate crisis.
4: these fossil fuel corporations are obscenely rich and recording staggering profits, but have not shown a shred of responsibility. They should be made to pay for the historical and future damage their operations cause. But it is nonetheless a relief for the millions of residents of the region that are already suffering a humanitarian crisis that the ecological disaster is thwarted, meaning we've made the world just a little bit safer to live in. On the tail of that success for humanity comes our next story about a more worrying report in the field of botany, where the scientists of China, in collaboration with colleagues in the United States, have found that the rise of photosynthesis in recent years has slowed down, as reported by Bob Yika of phys.org, originally published in the journal Science. The process of photosynthesis, of course, describes how plants take in CO2 and water and release oxygen. Over the last 40 years, the reporting group has monitored the rate of photosynthesis occurring by measuring certain environmental statistics. Previous research has suggested that as the Earth's CO2 density increases due to the man-made changes in climate, the levels of photosynthesis would also continue rising in proportion. The data gathered from 1986 to 2000 does show this trend, but the data from 2000 through the present day suggests that the rate of photosynthesis growth is slowing and may plateau in the future. Scientists have been hopeful that this increase in photosynthesis would be a notable break

eyes to those of us that are paying attention, China is by far the world's largest CO2 emitter, accounting for more than double of the United States emissions. The exact value resides around 1% higher than the record levels of 2021. The analysis by Carbon Brief suggests that there are two major factors for these highs. Firstly, the emissions measured in 2022 were artificially low, as the COVID-19 pandemic was still affecting much of the country at that time. Secondly, the ongoing drought in the region has caused a massive decrease in hydroelectric power, a source usually accounting for 16% of China's electricity. This demand for power must now be met by other, less carbon-friendly sources. At the moment, that means coal. Since the start of the year, China has begun production on average of 2 coal power plants per week, more than 64 plants so far. The production of coal-based steel is also a large factor in China's pollution, with power, steel production, and cement production being the 3 major offending sectors. This trend continues despite China's plan to begin phasing out coal-based solutions starting in 2025. Many current projects relying on coal will still be completed after that date, but that's no surprise. What is new is the surprising growth rates of wind and solar in China. Solar and wind installations have increased 150% and 80% respectively. This makes them the world leader of wind and solar energy production, and if this rate increases according to plan, China's emissions could plateau and energy demand growth could be met in as soon as 2 years. There continues to be the contrast between the relative ease of solar and wind growth and the supposed necessity of coal plants should not go unnoticed. China's all-of-the-above energy policy is ultimately less effective than if they had gone more strongly into wind and solar production from the start. Although their current energy grid is tainted with the use of the world's enemy, coal, we should still take a page from China's playbook and strive to expand more on our own wind and solar capacity. We now must turn to the shores of Texas, where back in March of 2019, lines of razor wire were installed along the U.S.-Mexico border in a ridiculous attempt of the administration of that time to increase border security. At that time, the Center for Biological Diversity released a statement condemning the act, citing the necessity of the endangered animal populations nearby to have unimpeded movement and selection of mates. This razor wire affects those rarer species, such as Sonoran jaguars and Mexican gray wolves, by dramatically limiting the availability of resources and increasing the chances of inbreeding. It was installed with no public input, no environmental impact study, and without regard for the wildlife so affected. That brings us to last month, where Governor Abbott of Texas installed buoys equipped with blades and lines of razor wire in the middle of and on the shores of the Rio Grande. This, combined additionally with the forceful changing of the riverbed and supposedly authorized by disaster declarations, is an absolutely senseless move with no grounding in reality. Many private landowners have had their property modified or lined with undesired barriers, and again, there have been no studies as to the impact of these operations on the ecology of the land. It seems that Governor Abbott is taking any chance he has to inflict harm on his fellow humans, as well as to the balance of the ecosystem he resides in. His moves have brought ire from the public, the Mexican government, and the Biden administration, which has plans to sue if the buoys are not swiftly removed. As of this time, there have been 2 bodies so far found on the buoys.
For an example of how governments might improve the lives of their citizens,

and the health of the world overall, we need only turn to Germany, where they've just passed a 212 billion euro climate fund, reports Oliver Neuen for Euractiv.com. For Euractiv.com on August 9th. This money will be spent on projects intended to promote green initiatives and spent between 2024 and 2027. One such, and the largest, goal is the energy-efficient renovation of buildings, with $27 billion already allocated for the installation of climate-friendly heat pumps to replace the traditional oil and gas heating systems. Heat pumps are those systems that rely on transferring heat to or away from your residence, as opposed to directly heating or cooling the air, and might lower energy usage by as much as 50%. Definitely a system to be considered for your own house, if available. In addition to this initiative, the German government plans on mandating any heating system installed after 2024 to be powered at least 65% by renewable energies. This is effectively a ban on new natural gas installations, a move that should certainly continue Germany's trend of decreasing carbon intensity as of April of this year. Other initiatives that will be funded from this money include $4.7 billion for electric vehicle infrastructure, $3.8 billion for the development of the hydrogen industry, and over $12 billion to invest in the Deutsche Bahn, the countrywide railroad network. It would be great to have a similar train network in the United States, but I guess we'll just have to keep hoping for that. Germany is continuing to be a great example of what a country can do if they take seriously the threat of global warming. Happily, there are some in the United States that recognize our society's current existential threat. Increasingly, the younger generations are demanding that their predecessors take some responsibility as to how the future might turn out. Recently, this takes the form of a group of 16 youths that have sued the state of Montana as to the policies that Montana has promoted, encouraging their fossil fuel industries. A press release by Our Children's Trust on August 14th describes the situation in detail. The case is Held versus State of Montana, presided over by Judge Kathy Seeley, and the ruling is that the state of Montana has violated the youth's constitutional rights of equal protection, dignity, liberty, health and safety, and public trust due to the endangering of their environment. The decision rendered certain Montana laws promoting fossil fuels unconstitutional and found sufficient evidence that the youths have sustained significant injuries from these policies. Moreover, that the government had a substantial role in causing that injury and should change their conduct moving forward. Of course, we can't appropriately summarize the 103 pages of the judge's decision, but if the topic interests you, I strongly recommend reading just the first few pages describing the procedural history of the case. To me, it seems like the defendants, the government, are on their back foot the entire time. The history is full of sequences similar to the government changes a law or passes a bill, followed immediately by the defendants filing for dismissal. In other words, it was already known by all parties that these laws were unconstitutional, at the least morally wrong, and the government's administration was trying to avoid their comeuppance by preemptively ceding the argument. This case is a fantastic example of what can happen as a result of citizen-led inquiries and calls to action, and we should all learn something from the youths of Montana as to how we should expect better of our government that is supposedly by the people, for the people. As a result of this case, the state must change policies to include the impact to global warming going forward, especially taking greenhouse gas emissions into account as a metric. That report comes in contrast to our next story, which is that the trilateral summit between the United States, Japan, and South Korea has failed to address the plans to dump tritium-contaminated water from Fukushima into the ocean.
I'd like to read now the statement of the Coalition Against Nukes on that subject. Quote, "First of all, we are extremely disappointed to learn from President Yoon that Japan's dumping of tritium into the Pacific was not part of the trilateral discussions. This is an extremely important matter that will affect the health and well-being of future generations for the next century. It should not have been ignored. There are currently protests in South Korea and Japan against this dumping. Most of the other Pacific nations also oppose it. They see it as part of the legacy of nuclear contamination, which has been a curse on the Pacific nations since the dawn of the atomic age. The Prime Minister of Japan mentioned the importance of promoting liberal democracies. Healthy democracies pay attention to the issues that concern their citizens. In this case, the concerns of both citizens and allies were ignored. To be clear, we oppose the plan to dump tritium into the Pacific. We agree with the statement issued by the National Association of Marine Labs that such dumping will inevitably cause harm to all forms of life in the Pacific. The dumping is also unnecessary. Tritium disappears after 120 years. It could be safely stored until then. All this policy does is save money for TEPCO at the expense of the environment. We applaud some of the other goals announced at the summit, including the commitment to fighting cancer. However, it is better not to cause cancer in the first place. Also, even if we succeed in finding a cure for cancer among humans, this doesn't absolve us from the responsibility of preventing disease in the non-human members of our ocean's communities. Dumping tritium will cause health effects, including cancers. No amount of dilution reduces the amount of radiation dumped into the sea." The leaders also talked about the goals of the summit to promote peace, security, and economic prosperity among the three nations. We remind those leaders that there can be no peace, no security, and no economic prosperity without the underlying support of healthy ecosystems. Our oceans are already under unprecedented stress from multiple sources, including microplastics, global heating, and pollution. Adding a new stress in the form of radioactive dumping is unacceptable. In conclusion, we call on all nations to urgently come out against the planned dumping of radioactive water into the Pacific and call for a global ban of all such dumping from all sources in the future. That was a statement from the Coalition Against Nukes. For our next story, we go to New York State, where Governor Kathy Hochul has signed into law a bill banning the dumping of radioactive waste into the Hudson River, her office reports. The law prevents Holtec, the company responsible for decommissioning the Indian Point reactor, from continuing its plans of offloading 1 million gallons of tritium-infused water into the Hudson Valley region. This bill passed overwhelmingly by 100-44, with the only oppositions consisting of Republicans. Holtec has a plan to contest the law, claiming that the responsibility for regulating radiation lies only with the federal EPA and NRC, not at the state level. Holtec has similar plans for the Pilgrim Point and the Palisades nuclear plant cleanups projects, in which they are trying to dump wastewater into the Boston Harbor and into Lake Michigan, respectively. In other words, Holtec is yet another example of a company attempting to make a quick profit from the nuclear industry at the expense of the general public and the entire world. For now, at least, the citizens of New York's Hudson Valley region are safe from their destructive tendencies. Finally, our lead story tonight comes from the BMJ, the British Medical Journal, and has large implications for many fields. The title? Cancer Death Risk After Low-Dose Ionizing Radiation Underestimated. This is a 70-year-long study that analyzed the deaths of workers in the nuclear industry in the UK, France, and the United States. These are the most recent findings of the International Nuclear Workers Study,
or InWorks. Prior to this research, the effects of radiation on the risks of dying from cancer have been estimated mainly by studying the survivors of the atomic bombs that ended World War II. That data is what has guided the protections required for workers in the field. However, as these guidelines were based on survivors of an extremely high dose of radiation, not enough importance has been put on protections from low doses over a prolonged period. This threat is backed up by the data. Out of 103,500 worker deaths surveyed, 28,000 were due to solid cancers. Those deaths were then evaluated as to their radiation exposure 10 years before. The risk of death increased roughly 52% per unit of radiation cumulative absorbed per gray. But, and here's the kicker, the workers accumulated the lowest doses of radiation, lower than 100 millicuries, had a doubly large chance of death by solid cancer than their doses would otherwise suggest. In other words, very low doses of radiation are not as safe as the current environmental and workplace regulations assume. If you are exposed to any measurable amount of radiation, it will significantly increase your risk of cancer. You may be thinking that other personal variables, such as smoking or exposure to asbestos, would impact this result, but the trend continues even after these factors have been eliminated. In addition, the study notes that an analysis based only on more recent years highlights this trend even further, meaning that the result persists even through the weaker data set of the earliest years of this industry. These findings overturn decades of established hazard prevention, which have erroneously presented low-dose rate exposures as being less harmful than high-dose effects. The study is definitive in its conclusion. Per unit of radiation, accumulated low-dose exposure is more harmful than high-dose. This sentiment, of course, reinforces what we have been saying here at For a Green Future for years. No amount of radiation should be considered safe in the workplace or in the environment. The efforts of those in the nuclear industry to downplay and casually disregard these low-dose exposures are wrong. For a possible explanation of this effect, this phenomenon, we interviewed Chris Busby on this topic back in May of 2022. You can find that in our episode entitled Low-Level Radiation Equals High-Level Cancer. Well, that's all the time we have for this week. I hope we've brought you an appropriate amount of entertainment, and you can look forward to us being on the air for next week. This is Joe DeMar signing off. Welcome back to 2026. We hope you enjoyed that encore presentation of episode 238 of For a Green Future. Sadly, the InWorks study did not shut down the nuclear industry as we had hoped in 2023. In fact, the nuclear industry doubled down on ignoring the health effects of low levels of radiation, and Trump is preparing to increase the amount of radiation that all of us get exposed to, even though the InWorks study proved conclusively that the lowest levels of radiation exposure cause high increases in the number of cancer deaths. The interview we did back in episode 238 with the NOAA hurricane predictor was interesting to contrast with this year. Back in 2023, we were expecting a much higher than average hurricane season. This year, we were expecting much lower than average. The prediction is 8 to 14 named storms, 3 to 6 hurricanes, and only 1 to 3 major hurricanes. The reason is the same as the cause of the storm called Lala that hit Hawaii earlier this month. A very strong El Nino means a weak Atlantic hurricane season, but a strong Pacific season. In both cases, global warming is one of the major causes. So, we'll keep fighting, and we'll be back

0: This is Robin Collier, President of Cultural Energy. 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
2: I'm Tony Epstein, and this is the Magical Mystery Tour. 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

0: I enjoyed having Lorraine Van Tool on my show last week so much, and there was so much more to talk about. So here's our second interview with Lorraine Van Tool. She's a shamanic eco-psychologist and licensed clinical psychologist. She's the author of Amazon Wisdom Keeper and her new book that we'll be talking about. Actually, we may be talking about all kinds of things, but her new book is Soul Authority: Liberatory Tools to Heal from Oppressive Patterns and Restore Trust in Your Heart Compass. So, yesterday at the end of our conversation, you mentioned that there was so much that we hadn't gotten around to talking about. So I was wondering if there was anything in particular that you would most like to talk about that we didn't get into or that you feel is most important to talk about that isn't getting talked about or isn't understood enough.
1: Yeah, well, you know, what I'm thinking of is this latest metaphor. As I mentioned before, I love using metaphors. And one way to look at the sanctuary as well, perhaps this is coming to mind because I'm preparing for a live event with people who are a bit more concrete thinkers. And I can tell through our conversation, you're quite seasoned and advanced. And probably many of your listeners are too, but there might be a few, you know, who are having a little bit of trouble grasping what soul authority really is about and how to conceptualize this idea, maybe grasp it a little bit better. So I do have a metaphor that I could share that might help. So one way to look at ourselves or to perhaps relate to ourselves is to think of ourselves as a vessel, as a home. And just as your home has a fuse box, an invisible energy, so to speak, coming from a mysterious source that powers your house, the same can be said about us, our vessels, our bodies. And the way I have broken things down to better understand this analogy and look at these metaphors is to think of that tree as the grounding rod. And every home has a grounding rod. It helps to protect against power surges. It helps protect against short circuiting of appliances when there's, you know, too much power running and damage to be done. Most of us are more familiar with the surge protector that we use for our computers. But in any event, it still can happen that appliances cause some sort of short circuit or tripped fuse. And then you go to the fuse box and you reset it and you find out what area in the house this applied to. So the invisible sources of energy that we're talking about in soul authority are air, fire, earth, and water. And so we're comparing these to our breath, to air, heat, your body's heat, your immunity, your blood, the ways we can regulate our heat and the ways our autonomic nervous system works, which is through fever, but we also can regulate our heat and increase it, for example, through exercise, through that movement. And then there's earth, of course, and the metabolism that happens with this added heat and water that then flows through us and invigorates us and so on and so forth. So the same can happen that happens in a house when we're overloaded. Any of these systems are overloaded, we can also short circuit. So now in terms of ancestral patterns and what to be on the lookout for, let's say you're grown up in a home and for some reason your parents are not educated around this fuse box, maybe don't even know where it is, or maybe things got short-circuited and they just shrugged their shoulders and thought it was broken, didn't even know how to resolve and fix it and stop using some outlet or some appliance or something like that. And this lack of the knowledge of how to resolve this problem is not passed down to you. You only find this out by going to your neighbor and discovering a fuse box and how to deal with these things. So this is kind of what happens with us and our bodies. We don't know how to reset. We don't know how to even identify often a short circuit or parts of ourselves shut down or maybe miswired or misfiring or more complicated things that happen in the human body. So I have a little diagram that I use, the Soul Authority Fuse Box, and I have on one column what some of the signs are when everything is working correctly and what some of the signs and symptoms are when things are not working so well and maybe there is even a short circuit. So that is worked in into the book with each of the chapters on the elements. For example, let's start with your tree guide, right? This grounding rod. If you're not fully connected, if this is not working, you tend to be more rigid, more judgmental. There's a lot of good, bad thinking polarizations. While if this is reset and you're reconnected, you tend to think more holistically, more appreciative of the seasons, not just in nature, but also how things work within yourself in a cyclical way, how out of pain can come new growth. And so I go down the list with each of the elements and the sources of power. So air would be you're more anxious, you need to vent more, you may be gaslit and smoke screened and your mind is foggy. And then when you balance, you're more clear thinker, you're fresh ideas, you're more imaginative, inspired, spacious, and breath is healthier. So that is just another metaphor that I wanted to offer. And curious, I hope that lands well. Especially for concrete thinkers who like more tangible examples, that this could bring it home, so to speak.
0: Mm-hmm. Yeah, that was wonderful that you explained that. Could you talk a bit more about the tree in this?
1: Mm-hmm. So I really consider the tree, as I said, as a grounding rod. And when I teach people how to enter the sanctuary, you really want to open up your five senses and use your physical body as much as possible to enter this grounded place that you really imagine, that you're entering a place that you can relate to, that really exists on the planet, and that really connects us. So that when we enter the sanctuary, you really want to cultivate that understanding and deepen that connection. And your central tree guide represents that. It's all encompassing. And for example, all the little leaves represent parts of yourself that are connected to your being. And you can think of it as perhaps parts of yourself that were splintered off, or you can think of it as, you know, sort of this ancestral tree and all the different parts that influence you. You can also think of it as the parts that are constantly in flux, and you have new leaves growing and leaves falling off, things that you can see and leaves that are hidden and you can't see. And all of these are absorbing energy and connecting you to the above. The roots are connecting you to the below. And the reason I set up the structure of entering in a very grounded way and then having you sit up straight as you enter your sanctuary and preferably lean against a wall or a chair is to really invoke that physical sensation of resting, of surrendering, and imagining you're resting against that tree and the tree having your back. It's also to activate your backbone, to really like imagine just as that energy moves through the tree trunk, it moving through your chakra channel and your spine. And another metaphor that I use is the idea of your tree having rings. And let's say your tree is damaged. Those rings and the bark are protecting the tree. So if the injury, the damage didn't penetrate and hurt the tree actually would push that out and the injury, the damage would grow back on the bark and the inner circles and rings would be intact and all the nourishment that is flowing from the roots and the top would continue to flow through the trunk of the tree. So I have people also imagine that in their own bodies, because sometimes what happens, because their ego mind is so powerful, the memories of what happened to the inner rings make it feel like the inner or inner self is still damaged. While it's not, we outgrew it. It's physically now on the outside and the inner rings are new rings and we heal and we replenish ourselves, and if we're still alive, we survive that and are intact enough inside to nourish ourselves energetically. So I use the tree for that reason also, to really clear the chakra channel, to have us understand that energetically we're untouched and whole inside, and to really think of the imprints and the damage done by society, especially if we're sensitive people and tend to have thinner skin, you know, to really remind ourselves that is external to us. And as it's external to us, you can set limits with that. You can decide how you're going to heal or transform or do whatever you still need to do with the energetic imprints, the memories of it. But it's very important to know that in the present moment, you're not that, even if it feels like that. So that's the meaning of the tree trunk. And as you lean down against that, you feel yourself energized, become more courageous. And it's key for your head to lean against the tree, because it's like our thinking or ego minds are like a pool of water. If we're not connected to flowing water, things can easily fester. It needs to flow. It needs to be connected to a greater integrated system. So us leaning our heads back and surrendering to that mystery and that wisdom is already often all that needs to happen for a person in great distress to ground this part, and things already start shifting. They already start flowing. Thoughts already start changing and morphing into more spacious, interconnected ways. And then especially when you open the crown chakra to get more inspiration. And then once you're filled up and you're nourished, then your ego mind, your frontal lobes get to execute, get to decide what to do with that information, rather than take charge and be the captain of this ship, so to speak, but have no idea where you're going. So this is what I call grounding. Grounding the body and ourselves back into our true nature, connecting us to nature and using the tree guide and the elements to really light up and activate that power inside of us. So I have people, you know, feel like they grow and expand beyond their skin and can really relate to the tree, embody it, and really experience all of that energy coming through the crown, coming through their fingertips if they, you know, raised their hands and arms out to the sky and really feel the roots from the bottom of their feet and their base chakra. And I've done that many times myself, and it's an incredible feeling, an incredible shift. I have people with severe PTSD come to my office and sometimes be so shaken up they can't even sit still or really relay anything that has happened. And if they're up for it, I've done it with people and it has completely shifted their energy and calmed them down, completely experienced. And it was probably years or months since they felt that calm and grounded. So it's a very, very powerful way of reconnecting to ourselves. It's also fun, for example, to lean against somebody else back to back. And you do this together, you both experience it, and you also both kind of experience each other and enjoying the meditation together. I also sit in circles with people or my clients, right? We just kind of sit face to face doing this, and you definitely benefit from the energy from other people doing it. It amplifies it, and it's a beautiful experience.
0: So you have a series of these guided meditations, and the last two pertain to our heart compass, and the last one is our true north direction. And I would love for you to talk about relearning to feel into and to follow our heart compass and then our true north direction, particularly considering that we're living in a highly trauma-filled world, and also why doing that can be so challenging.
1: Yeah, that's a good question. So as I mentioned earlier, we have a trauma body and a truth body. And the way I picture the trauma body, or actually trauma bubbles, is that they're fleeting bubbles. They're trauma bubbles of short-circuited parts of ourselves, soul parts of ourselves that happened in our childhood, or sometimes, you know, our ancestor parts. Doesn't really matter where these parts come from. What they do is they occupy your body almost like they find that crack where there was some shutdown in your vessel, in your home, and they kind of lock in and they get triggered. And they do that to alert you of the problem. But if we don't know that this is an alert or how to deal with the problem, we won't even notice it. We just think like the bottom fell out from under us. I'm slipping, I'm spiraling down. I don't know what's happening. Or I just feel like something came over me, right? We don't really catch when we're in the truth body and a trauma body. So I often tell people, just because you're familiar with yourself, that doesn't mean that that familiar self has been your truest, most aligned, most online self. And I highly recommend for people to check in and enter the sanctuary as often as possible, but especially when making very important decisions. And this is where the heart compass comes into play. Important decisions maybe in terms of relationship, or when you're maybe about to deal with a particular conflict or have a difficult conversation or make a career change or any of those life changes. But even the day-to-day, you know, the more we go into the sanctuary, the more we take aligned actions instead of blind actions. So all the meditation up to the heart compass are the steps to take to make sure your compass, because these four elements are structured in the cardinal directions, right? So the tree is above, below, and then air is in front of you, helping you face your highest truth, the big picture. To the right is fire, where the sun comes up. To the back is earth, so we're leaning against that tree. And to the left is the opposite of fire, is water. And you can associate that with the moon cycles and flow and circulation. So not until your ego mind is plugged into and aligned with these four cardinal directions can you really trust your heart compass. Because you don't know what's coming through, and it could be like this protective, fearful part that I mentioned. So for that reason, it's super important to connect to your heart compass just to live a more aligned, a more empowered life. Now, what I also talk about is self-love. We tend to think of love kind of as maybe a rosy, warm cloud that comes over us and we feel love and warm and fuzzy. I think of love as a much more gritty thing. Like the love is the composting of all that trauma within yourself and outside of yourself. So just to love ourselves is not just, let me remember the times when I was loved by a parent or somebody, a lover, and that felt so great. Yeah, that could be a guiding feeling, but you want to take it deeper. What was that all about? It was probably filling in some parts in yourself that were dormant or not seen and activated. And instead of giving that power to whoever you believed loved you, take it further and say, where is that feeling without that person? Can I love and see myself in that way? What part was celebrated or activated, and why is that normally not online, right? And so then you work with each of the elements to shine light on that, to find out more. Why is it not activated? Maybe you need to work with fire, to compost with transformational heat, you know, put some boundaries in place and differentiate yourself from whoever mistreated you, and then you can ground that, right? So this is the practice of self-love, and it starts with yourself. The inner circles and the circles that influence you, where you go through the family of origin circle, maybe school, friends, neighborhood, and also your current family, lovers, and so on. So once you now have worked through these layers within your own sanctuary, you're much more energized. You're much more online and powerful. But it doesn't stop there, because so much of our self-love is connected to the greater self, the collective. And especially us empaths, we understand the smaller self and the bigger self. We enter most systems, kind of tune in to the larger system and feel right away what's off and try to use ourselves, our bodies, to correct that. And that's great, but we need to stay connected to our smaller ecosystem to really read what is going on. So this is a natural process that every human is called to do. And based on your own karmic oppressive patterns, you're going to come up with a dharmic path, a liberation path, a path of truth that is sort of the call to compost, the call to really metabolize whatever hasn't been metabolized within yourself due to your own life experiences, due to ancestor patterns. So this is how our soul purpose, our missions in life, and our social obligation to the collective and to help heal and transform society comes into play. And the nice thing is, as complex and as big and sometimes daunting as this sounds, if you start small and if you start with your own soul sanctuary and do your own healing work, you don't need to necessarily change anything. You just continue that same practice and you're naturally going to expand out. Now, there is something else to take into account, especially when it involves not just memories of the past and how you're restructuring your experiences and retrieving your energy and soul parts. This might involve more confrontation. We can do this healing with parents and confronting them and having conversations, or we can do this healing when they're no longer here with us and already passed on, or we don't feel safe to confront them. That healing is possible. Now, when it comes to doing work in the world, we can't necessarily do that. It does require some confrontation and looking at oppressive patterns in some area that is a trigger for us or that we feel pulled to address and confront. And so it is important for us to kind of up the ante and know we're going to get pushback and know that we're also going to get tested, because this is going to be in the hard and scary places that we've had trouble with our whole lives. But as you get stronger and you have more tools, you're also going to be very equipped to handle this, and you're going to be very enticed to test yourself and see yourself get stronger and rise up as you go right into these challenging and oppressive patterns.
0: And the work that we accomplish within ourselves in this way also greatly contributes to the world around us.
1: For sure. And it continues to be a parallel and multi-dimension and complex process where I call it at every level a new devil. And what that means is, let's say you're avoidant or any number of issues, maybe the opposite, you're a bit easily set off and belligerent at times because of your childhood experiences. Let's say you had a rageful parent, and because of that, you shut down easily, or maybe a sibling did the opposite, learned exactly what the parent did and shouted and was very pushy and angry and forceful in getting their way. Now, as you learn to heal that and get better with that, it's not only going to involve the players in the family dynamic, but you're also going to see these patterns play out in all your relationships. So it could be work or intimate relationships or friendships. And as you grow and heal yourself, what is going to happen is you're going to see improvements in those other circles, but there's continuously going to be an interplay where they're going to push exactly those buttons, somebody in one of the circles, to bring you back to another nuanced area in your childhood or wherever where that same thing happened and you didn't really take that angle into account or something like that. So that's what we mean with every level new devil, because through your growth and through your expansion, you get to work more on yourself. You get to understand more of how you were impacted by the initial trauma. And also by healing that initial trauma, you're also going to feel more empowered and feel more inspired to want to help others out there dealing with that same problem. So that's what I mean with it's going to continuously be an interdependent growth process and a parallel process where it's never like, okay, so now we're done with the family of origin stuff, now we're done with the friends, and now we're going to expand out. It's not quite like that. You do feel more ready. It's kind of like, I guess, building maybe a skyscraper or high building where certain pillars and structural foundational aspects, walls are up. You feel ready to maybe build the next level. It's not completely done. It's not filled out. The walls aren't filled. You don't have it furnished or decorated, but you're ready to move on to the next level. It's kind of like that. And then you go back to previous levels and fill that out more and more. And I wanted just to add another metaphor as a redwood, a mature one, and how we grow in circles and support one another at the root level and underground and in very mysterious ways. So we're not as vulnerable as, you know, a skyscraper would be if the foundation is off. Because sometimes I use that metaphor, said, you know, the idea of the more power you have, the more responsibility, the taller you grow or more called to be, the more, you know, any slants in the foundation or issues will have a greater impact on you and can bring the whole thing crashing down. But we can also think of ourselves as the circle of redwoods. And when you do use that resource, what I found for myself too, you are not trying to do everything on your own, and you reach out for help and you receive help from other people who are doing similar, important, powerful work. And we can support one another that way. And there's a little bit more grace when we do things that way. We feel a little bit sturdier and not just, you know, by standing our own ground, but also leaning against others.
0: Right. I would love for you to talk about what you call spiritual composting and the kind of work that we need to do within ourselves to get to a more connected place within ourselves and with the earth and our essential nature.
1: Mm-hmm. So using the same elements, especially if you're an intuitive thinker, this can really help. So we are more air-like, we're more mental. You see that with a lot of anxiety, a lot of anxious, ruminating thoughts. Sometimes also, it could maybe not necessarily be negative, but it's not grounded. It's maybe a lot of visions, being a visionary, having great ideas, inspiring ideas, but not bringing it enough to earth. And we need to bring things to earth, or the ripened fruit, the excess stuff, the leaves, all of that ripens and falls down to the earth and then rots, and compost nourishes the earth again. So we shortchange this process a lot. As ego-minded people, we probably needed to do that to survive. It probably wasn't even possible to be in balance in the air department and the fire department as fire animals. As I said before, the only sentient creatures who know how to make fire and use it and also abuse it. But because of that, and because of the mess we made with that, we can also learn and correct that. So what needs to happen to get to earth, it's not possible to just drop into the body and sustain that and stay there. And that's why my sanctuary is set up this way. You need to first go through fire. You need to first muster up more courage, more burning through some of the misaligned patterns, trusting your inner heat and inner fever to get stronger and healthier and get your immunity up before you're going to be able to sustain being on the earth. Another phrase that might help is, it's not light that transforms, it's heat. So it's not just the seeing and being of love and light and all that positivity that could become a little bit of a toxic positivity, or what they call spiritual bypassing, if you don't use your anger and your heat to really be clear of where you stand, to help you stand in what you believe. Once you're willing to do that, body and being grounded in the body, you're getting a lopsided, distorted kind of image. You don't have access to what needs to be composted, that deeper pain, that often messy, smelly, wormy, all the stuff we don't like or think are gross and distasteful, right? You're going to have now more tolerance for that. You're more open to that. It's also kind of where the caterpillar becomes the butterfly, right? You really got to do something called watching and letting those things happen, letting yourself cry in a whole new way. Because we can do a lot of crying that is kind of at the flooded level. Again, just a flash flood going way fast over the earth and not seeping in and not doing the deeper work. And the earth is kind of dead, right? It's just hasn't been nourished. It doesn't have all the healthy organisms and hasn't had it for a long time. So it really takes a lot of care to understand what we're doing with ourselves and bringing ourselves back to life through this process. And it's a slow and painful process. I recommend for my book, The Biggest Little Farm. I highly recommend watching that. It's a great little documentary of how two people, a couple, brought a farm back to life, a farm where the land was completely barren and arid, and it's now a glorious, thriving little farm with hundreds of different fruit trees, and balance these imbalances, these threats, as they done with all the other big hazards and threats to their farms, their crops, and just one by one introduce more and more diversity till in the end it was able to maintain itself. So that was just remarkable, and I just loved how the pendulum swung from one extreme to the other as they went through that journey till it became less and less and less. And I do see that happening the same with us humans. At first, it's going to be very, very challenging and really test us, and the triggers are very extreme, and we will feel such intense knee-jerk like impulses wanting to be reactive and do exactly the opposite. And then really to think of equanimity and the tree and understanding that for us to grow higher, like for a tree to go bigger, higher, the roots need to go deeper, need to go in that mucky, icky, damp soil and do that work there, or we're not going to be able to hold ourselves up.
0: Mm-hmm. And as you were talking about that, it made me think of the challenge that many of us are experiencing in the political realm in this country, where part of our political system is actually preventing us from moving forward in ways that many of us know is essential at this point of existential crisis on the planet. And many of us are feeling like we're being held back by a large group of people that are unwilling to acknowledge the need to take responsible action in those ways. And many of us are having these knee-jerk inner responses to that, and some are having outer knee-jerk responses. And while you were talking about that, I was just thinking, like, how would you talk about the approach to dealing with that conflict that we experience within ourselves in relation to what's happening in the world around us?
1: Yeah, that's a great question, and one that I grapple with and steep in a lot. As I said, I'm in Berkeley and guide a lot of activists and people who sometimes see themselves as radical, as other people see them as radical. I would say I practice radical self-acceptance. That is maybe slightly different than how I used to be in the past, where I was quite outspoken, radical, wanting change to happen, and saw it only one way. Now I see it much more nuanced, and that is with continued practice with my ear element to really see the long view. And believe me, my ego was not happy about that. But long view, we're talking like when you're now incorporating the Mayan calendar, Toltec calendar, some of these very ancient, you know, maybe you're even thinking ages. The age of Aquarius, for example, we're talking thousands of year cycles, not as we tend to think in our bodies, as I did. I have a mission, and by the end of my life, not only do I want to be completed in my mission, I want the world to reflect the work I've done. And somehow, we don't, you know, question this more fully. We are driven by this unconscious hope, motivation, idea that our best efforts will just ripple out into the world, and the world will reflect that. And of course, now that I'm entering mid-age and also working with many people with similar unconscious assumptions, we're seeing this more and more clearly, how important it is to be double-minded in this regard also. You really need to know your own life's trajectory, your own callings, your unfinished business, what you're here to do, and do that. And also have a very clear idea. This is what I actually call now the radical acceptance. The radically accept where the world is, our country is, where things are in their cycles of composting, not just clump it all together and extrapolate, overgeneralize, or if my own composting is parallel to what the world is. No, it's completely different. And the world is not just one world. We're talking about many, many different dimensions, many different countries, cultures, and they're each in their cycles of composting, as is your own family, your own community, your own school. So when you see that in more complex ways, you're not gonna just expect to magically get the wheels turning on every single one. And not only that, I was able to go deeper and challenge myself. There is an aspect of sort of this God complex grandiosity where we want to heal, we want to help others, but you're kind of robbing that from people when you're wanting all of that to just happen because you're doing it. How about their work? Not, you know, for fairness, like, oh, everybody needs to do their own share. I don't even see my work kind of like that as a burden. I see that work as a gift. I see it as the opportunity for me to compost and grow. And so why would I take that away from people while they're in the midst of doing it because of my own projections that they can't stand it or whatever thing I'm thinking, right? That is my own story. That's my own reality. When I was going through very severe loss and trauma and all of that, I appreciated people, of course, caring and wanting to know more, but I was very wise. I knew that this was happening for a reason, and it was half-baked. I didn't know what and how and what it would become. Now I do. But I think I would have known even then if somebody tried to rescue me out of it or somehow not wanting me to feel and experience whatever I was feeling. Because that was mine. That was my energy, my compost. So why would you want to take that away from me? So as a therapist and a healer and somebody who, you know, can see people in their most severe distress, I understand that I'm not like most people, you know, very comfortable with that and very supportive of their process and hands off. Most people, especially when you're dealing with loved ones, kids, teens, your own children, lovers, you know, parents, it's hard for us to see them suffering that way. But I think what I mentioned before, to really think of that loving kindness that

0: often. It's maybe all the time very hard, because we tend to, in our world, what you're seeing right now, maybe a very small percentage of people who are severely disturbed, narcissistic, psychotic, power hungry, very, very dangerous and harmful. But as we're seeing today, they could have a lot of power and do a lot of damage to a lot of people. So it's really, really hard to be hands off. And that is not the only answer. We are, like I said, needing to be in the deep now and in the deep mess. But I think because of us able to see so many things all at once, what's happening all over the world in ways we did not and could not in the past, it's really overwhelming for us very sensitive people. And it activates that bigger self and the parts of us that wants to harmonize and heal each and every cycle and circle and distress all around us, to feel good about ourselves, to feel better, to feel safe. And while that makes total sense, we need to, again, compare sort of menu A versus menu B. If we do all those things on menu A, we're going to feel so out of our soul authority, so disempowered and helpless and in despair, because there's absolutely nothing good that you're going to be doing with your energy. So what to do instead is to, first of all, take very good care of yourself. Know that that is your sole responsibility and that you can completely do that, and it's untouchable and it is of the essence if you want to make a difference in the world. Then second, what you're going to do is look at all the circles, your immediate circles, expansive circles, and figure out where you are most needed and also where you can make the greatest impact. You're going to make a smart decision how to use your energy wisely. It's important to stay informed, but it's also important to also decide how does this information impacting you, like you're feeding on this energy. So if you're watching news 24/7 or whatever's happening, right, like how is this added information benefiting you? What are you doing with it? Or is it feeding some kind of downward spiral of despair and helplessness, right? You need to be very conscious what information you need, what cycle it's feeding, where you're making a difference, where you're moving this composting cycle in a positive way, where you're helping it to get unstuck. And sometimes I would love to, you know, be able to make a difference, for example, to the people in Ukraine and stop something there, but that is really not in my power. But I can break that down and figure out where can I make a difference. Is it around understanding war or splitting or scapegoating? Or is it people from Ukraine or refugees who are here? Or is it attitudes around war or in a book that could reach people internationally, right? I have to think of where can I make a difference and where's that going to make a difference? Talking to you on a radio show about this, right? So that is going to, in the end, make me feel good about my energy, my power, what I've done, my soul authority, what's in my power, and still radically accept and be at some level of peace with the messes still in the world and be at peace also. I had to work towards that, fast forward to the end of my life and really see that. I'll be dying while there are going to be extreme messes, who knows, maybe even worse, as the ripening of karma is happening, right? And when you look at these bigger cycles, this is the time these great transformations are happening. But just like the cycles and the seasons and the composting cycle, nothing new can happen till you have huge breakdown of things. And I don't think by the end of my life it's going to be ending. It's probably going to be at least a few decades, maybe hundreds of years more, before you're going to really see some significant changes. So that long view helps me with my knee-jerk reactions and helps me take a break in my day to have fun, to do other things. Otherwise, I'd be 24/7 in despair till the day I die.
1: Mm-hmm. You have a mantra that you talk about where you say, "You can kill me, but I will not die." I wonder if there's particular significance or importance that has for you.
0: Yes, I love that quote.

0: And the best way to understand that quote and how that made sense to me has to do with something I write about in my memoir. And it took me a bit to unpack all the layers, but apparently I had a near-death experience in a past life. But starting in my childhood, what inspired this very precocious early double-mindedness had to do with being able to transcend my lived experience, which is difficult to do as a child. You're so dependent on your parents and the way they do reality and the power they exert over you, often, right, manipulating by letting you know unless you do things their ways, you're at risk of not belonging. So the fact that I could run to the rainforest and basically say, screw you, do whatever, right? It's not just because there was a rainforest there, but because I was probably tapping into being persecuted, being killed, and transcending, knowing that I was beyond my physical experience. So that theme came up a lot. Also, when I was struggling as a psychologist and was afraid, this is how I then phrased it in my head, that the things I were doing were so unsound, so irresponsible, it was almost like professional suicide. So that's interesting again, where I'm wanting to kill this ego part of myself. And when I say professional suicide, I was really toying with the idea, knowing that what my profession wanted me to do would keep me alive, but it wasn't what I wanted to keep alive. So eventually I chose for the professional suicide. I didn't know how things would turn out, but I would basically say, screw it, I'm gonna do it anyway. This is my sole authority, right? This is what matters to me. So how that relates to the mantra that came through, you can kill me, but I won't die, is very meaningful to me. It also relates to what I then formally learned to do, and you may also do this or have learned this, and many other mystics, not just shamanic practitioners, but you learn to do a dismemberment, which is an intentional ego death, where you work with animal guides and, you know, maggots, talk about composting, could be eating your physical body, or vultures could be, you know, tearing your flesh out, or a tiger, lion, whatever would be eating you. And in this shamanic journey, your attachments to the physical body are being challenged. And through that experience of terror, existential angst, and all of that, you are reborn again. You discover that you're more than that. Well, I discovered that and I knew that as a child over and over again. But of course, didn't know that I was operating from this place, from a very wise place, as you would say, a grandparent, an older person, or a person who's terminally ill learns that, right? Or might have an early near-death experience and suddenly sees the light and understands how much he, she, they were held back by fear of dying and fear of living. So I was already fully pushing against that boundary and not understanding what the blocks were, why other people weren't living that way, why so many ego hang-ups and fears were holding them up or not allowing them to fully experience all their emotions because they were over-identifying with that energy and not experiencing the ego death. So I adopted some of these things, especially the very hairy, scary ones, especially the ones that push me to expand more and more, where I even also had visions, where it's like, if I do more of this, I'm going to become more visible. I'm going to become more of a target, and dark energies are going to find me. And this would bring up my past life stuff of persecution and especially of hurting those around me. Even if I then had the near death and could become light and kind of did this na-na-na, you know, you can't hurt me, I saw the people around me being hurt. So that is my karmic unfinished business. That's what I needed to work through. And interestingly enough, when the ancestors came through the first time and I wrote the memoir, it was sort of challenging experiencing an ego death and moving through the hangups that were holding me back in my profession back then. And the second time with this book, it was this similar thing, like really moving through these uncomposted threats at that time with Trump in power and all this racism being flared up, white supremacists. I mean, you could really taste some of these really intense, life-threatening, like, energy that oppressed so many people or made them afraid to push against, to expand. And George Floyd, of course, being killed, just the presence of it, this is how deep, layered, and debilitating that oppression, that energy is, just holding you down in the deepest levels, right? So this was all coming out with the vengeance, like this realization of how ingrained it is, to the point that there's not even much of a revolt. There's just sort of a complete shutdown. And this has to do with race and racial groups, but also so much has to do with the patriarchy and each and every aspect of ourselves, whether man, woman, or non-binary. We're all impacted. Nobody's immune to these oppressive layers. And to understand that, it really requires us to tune in to not only that courage and bravery, but how the ancestors may have done that. And I also have tapped into my ancestors and know of their history and story, you know, as slave revolters and stories I've read, a story that I talk about too in my memoir about a slave being mutilated and eventually killed and challenging this enslaver, saying, "I'm more free than you'll ever be." And I understood that as a child. I understood that while the slave, of course, suffered immensely and did not have any freedom physically, he was much more liberated in the spiritual sense. And I understood that liberation. So these themes have always been with me, and that kind of courage pushing us and others to that point has always been a driving force. So when that came up again during George Floyd's death and right after, my ancestors were talking to me that way, I knew exactly what that was all about. I needed to tap into more of that courage, more into that sort of deep embodied understanding that I have. And I had spontaneous near-death experiences in ceremonies, and it was a ritual and a gathering that made it very easy for me to sort of step over that boundary, that edge. And this is because of my past experiences. So this was really pulling me in that direction and saying I needed to go there. As physically challenging or scary this might be on an ego level, I knew what to do and needed to transcend that and not make any more excuses. So that is how that mantra has guided my life and also helped me to expand further and write the book and challenge these layers from that perspective.
1: It was wonderful. I can relate to that in my own way and also deeply understand that. So I'm so grateful that I asked you that question.
0: I am too.
1: I think that was the final piece in our interview.
0: Thank you so much for asking. Yeah, we have this wonderful connection. And when you asked me, you know, I could feel the guides and my ancestors being really delighted. So I'm glad that you trusted your instincts and asked me that. After all, they're really happy about that information coming through.
1: You mentioned that the publisher of your book is offering 30% off of the purchase price with the promo code SoulAuthority30.
0: Yes. Thank you for reminding me of that. The listeners can enter that code. You do need to go into their website, the North Atlantic Books website.
1: Lorraine, this has been absolutely wonderful to talk with you.
0: I feel the same. Thank you so much. It was an honor and privilege. And I call us the mother trees, the redwoods, and feel like a concentrated effort or targeted effort that I have is to support you and your listeners as much as possible, and also know how rare and few of you there are. So if you want to go deeper, do check out my website. I occasionally, once or twice a year, offer the 10-week Soul Authority course, and it is with people just like you and your listeners who want to work through these things and learn this with me. So whoever's interested, you can also contact me, ask me when the next one is. And when I feel like I have a good group, we'll, you know, offer it again and go through that journey. So I'd be happy to guide whoever would like to do that with me. So just putting that out there.
1: And your website again?
0: Yes, thesacredhealingwell.com.
1: Lorraine, again, thank you so much.
0: Thank you for having me. It was an absolute pleasure.
1: That was Lorraine Van Tool. 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

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Thank you so much for listening. 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

0: 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Now, Cultural Energy's three-day weather outlook. For Taos, northern New Mexico, today 52 to 83, mostly cloudy with winds to 20 and a 40% chance of scattered afternoon and evening thunderstorms. Tuesday 50 to 80, partly cloudy with midday sun, winds to 20 and possible stray afternoon and evening thunderstorms. Wednesday 50 to 82, sunny with winds to 20. For Alamosa and the San Luis Valley, today 51 to 78, cloudy with winds to 20 and a 50% chance of afternoon and overnight thunderstorms. Tuesday 43 to 80, mostly to partly cloudy with some sun, winds to 20 and possible stray afternoon and evening showers. Wednesday 44 to 83, sunny with winds to 25 and a few afternoon clouds.
1: Yeah, this is Al Rapp, and I'm the former chairman of the Taos Regional Airport Advisory Board and a resident of the town of Taos. 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And I am a listener.

Hola paisanos y bienvenidos todos a nuestro programa Que Vivan las Acequias, a monthly radio show that explores aspects of acequia culture in northern New Mexico and southern Colorado. In today's show number 27, we take you on a backpacking trip to La Jicarita Peak. La Jicarita defines the watersheds and gives birth to the rivers that feed the acequias of the Peñasco and Mora valleys. In this trip, we take 12 members of Sembrando Semillas from the Taos, Mora, and Peñasco areas to experience life at 12,834 feet above sea level. In addition to hiking the peak, we learn about the watershed and spend some time reflecting on the silence of nature. So let us hear from some of our participants from our base camp at Serpent Lake.

0: My name is Celestino Chavez. I am 17 years old from Taos, New Mexico. And the most memorable thing of coming in this trip was learning about how to pack my backpack and the weight and handling all that weight. Because if you just carried your backpack with one hand, it was kind of awkward. But when you put it in your back, it made it a lot easier to carry everything. And I also liked having a fire and being in the mountains because I had never done that. I had never camped or done that.
1: Part of what we did now is we did a meditation and we went out into the mountains in silence. Can you tell me a little bit about how you felt about being quiet in Mother Nature and what did you observe?
0: Well, when you're not talking to anybody and you're in the mountains between the trees, you notice how the birds sing, and on the ground you notice all these little plants and some little mushrooms growing also. And I thought it was interesting just walking, because I never had the opportunity to do that, especially in the mountains. Normally when we go to the mountains, we go for a purpose and not just to hang around and have fun.
1: Could you please introduce yourself, describe the trip a little bit, and what you found most memorable?
2: My name is RJ Chavez, and what I liked about this trip was this time, because I've been in campers and stuff like that mainly. This time it was mainly just tents or even sleeping outside for some people. Whenever I needed a light, you had the flashlights, but you didn't have any electrical lights powered by generators or anything like that. So that was kind of a new feel to the camping experience for me. And I never really walked up the trail backpacking either. What I liked about the area was, when we first got here, it reminded me of another place, the Goose Lake in Red River, because of the little lake that they have and because of the mountain area. And when I went and looked at that lake, it was an interesting lake because there was salamanders and stuff, and I'd never see those in lakes usually. And there were no fish, but I guess it was unique in its own way.
1: So another question, we just did a little meditation. We went out in the mountains in silence. What did you observe? What did you feel?
2: Mainly it was it's just you and yourself. Technically you're one person, but sometimes it's there's two people, you, and then maybe you debate with yourself. You question yourself and kind of even talk to yourself in your mind about certain decisions, stuff like that. It's you and yourself thinking. And it was pretty cool because I went and watched the lake, and then I saw a salamander, and he ate this bug and he spit it out though. And then I saw a water dog, and both of them were there together. And they're different because the salamander just looks like a lizard and the water dog has little gills. And it was just kind of cool to see them. They were pretty close to each other, just comparing them, just from observing.
3: My name is Toribio Garcia, and I'm from Chamizal. I'm 16. I liked the whole trip. I really enjoyed. I'll always remember hiking up to the Jicarita with all these good people and hanging out with them, and just for the first time seeing what my house looks like, what my hometown looks like, and my community and surrounding communities looks like. From the sky, that was something I'll never forget.
1: And how about this meditation you did?
3: I enjoyed this meditation a lot. I felt very connected to Mother Earth when I went. I felt like I was there for 5 minutes, and I looked at my watch, and we were for 25 minutes. I don't know. I was feeling emotional and happy and sad. I hope that we do this every time. I enjoyed it. I found an arrowhead, and that makes me feel pretty happy. I'm not going to forget that either. It's spiritual to me. It feels heavy. I felt it get warm when I was up there meditating and stuff.
1: Did you have any thoughts about your agriculture, your tierra, the water, the acequias coming to this mountain?
3: It was crazy to see that my great-grandpa and my ancestors dug an acequia from all the way up here down to my community, and I cleaned some of it, and it just blows my mind that they dug it. And it's cool that this brings communities together, because everybody needs water, and this brings all my surrounding communities, and it brings the other side of the mountain communities together in one. And to me, that's special.
4: I'm Josh Rivera. I'm from the Mora County area, Rangeville, New Mexico. I'm 16. At first, the reason I came out here was to get away from the house, but once I got up here, it's beautiful up here. I'd rather be out in nature than in the city or in a house. Had to fend for ourselves that. We didn't have to rely on electricity. We didn't have everything taken care of for us. I had a really good experience up here.
1: How did you feel climbing up the mountain?
4: I like doing it. It's pretty fun. But once I start, I don't want to stop. Because if I rest too long, I'll get too worn out.
1: And what about this little meditation we did when you went out by yourself in the woods? Did you have any particular thoughts or observations?
4: It was nice. You could hear everything up there. When you'd stand still, you could hear where people were walking, hear the twigs breaking of the birds, everything.
1: You know, knowing that the Jicarita is where your water comes from, did you feel a particular connection or did you have an appreciation for the villages and the people on the other side?
4: Yeah, actually, yeah. I grew up on Fadfa there at my house, so this is where the water comes from. Without that, I wouldn't have my cows or my horses, so I enjoyed it a lot.
5: My name is Angel Martinez. I'm 16 years old. I'm from Taos. And I guess I can't really put a finger on the most memorable experience because it was all memorable and it was all a good experience, and I'll probably remember it my whole life. And just one step after another, going up that mountain, thinking that I wasn't gonna make it, and like, you know, when you're getting up there, bro, and you can see the top. And like something inside you, bro, just opens up, and it's like some kind of different energy or something like that, bro. Because once I saw the top of that mountain, I didn't want to stop, bro. So that was pretty memorable for me. And then seeing those mountain sheep or goats, being like that close to them, was like a gift from God, bro. Just being able to be that close and just seeing them and taking pictures with them, bro, that was pretty heavy.
1: Did you feel anything in particular, you know, appreciating the silence of nature?
5: It was a really nice experience to be out there and just walking around, just listening to everything. And, you know, like, you can hear all the birds and that, but it's not really like a noise that is like in the city, bro. You hear all the traffic and all that stuff, and out here, bro, you hear the birds and in the squirrels and chipmunks, and you appreciate it because they're like singing for you. So that was pretty cool. I enjoyed that meditation. It did go by very fast. I didn't think that we were out there that long, so it was pretty amazing.
6: I'm Andrew Mascareñas. I'm from Cuesta, actually just north of it. I'm 12, and my favorite experience here was probably hiking the Jicarita all the way to the peak. It was pretty cool. Weather change, seeing all those rams. Yeah. I liked it when we walked off to be by ourselves and just get to listen to nature. After a while, you hear everything, see everything, smell everything. You really get in tune to your senses. What else?
1: Any closing comments?
6: Yeah, when they say pack light, listen to them.
7: My name is Agustin Gonzalez. I'm 9 years old. I'm from Chamizal. The trip was nice, hiking the Jicarita.
1: Cool. What did you like best about going up there?
7: Seeing all the mountains and those sheep.
8: My name is Donna Gonzalez from Chamizal. I'm 12 and I liked the whole trip. It was kind of hard at first, but you got inspired when you see the top of the mountain and you just felt like you were almost there and you could just do it.
1: Tell us a little bit about your experience, what you observed going out in nature and being silent.
8: When I walked out, you could pretty much hear everything. You heard all the birds, all the little bugs. You saw everything. and my mind kind of just went away. I just listened and looked pretty much everything. It was great.
9: My name is James Ryan. I'm from Chacon. I am 13 years old, and my most memorable part was seeing the bighorn sheep and walking up the mountain.
1: Cool. How did that make you feel?
9: Tired.
1: Describe for us a little bit when we did this meditation, anything you might have observed in your silence.
9: Where I saw a lot of little chipmunks just minding their own business, looking around. Then I went to the lake and I was looking at the salamanders. And I fell asleep on the grass.
1: So how did this make you feel in terms of, I know your family does some agriculture. How did it make you feel actually seeing the source of the water?
9: It felt good because I cleaned the ditches. Las Secas in my ranch, and this is probably where the water comes from all the runoff and the snow. So it made me feel good to see all this snow and see where my water comes from.
2: I'm Dominic Chavez. I'm 18. I'm from Taos. It's always fun just camping and doing whatever you want up in the mountains. There's really no boundaries. Just hang out with friends and, you know, there's a little work, but, you know, it's all good in the end. It's pretty fun.
1: What was your favorite part of the whole trip?
2: Probably climbing the mountain. It's pretty cool climbing up there and just checking everything out from the top. And, you know, coming back down. Just seeing how easier it is going down than up, but it's always fun both ways. And seeing different kinds of species and all that stuff, like goats and water dogs and all that cool stuff. I always like coming to mountains anytime. You know, I have an opportunity, I'll try to come.
1: How did you appreciate the silence?
2: It was cool. You just, you know, take a walk, keep to yourself, and, you know, it's always fun, you know, and it's just silent. You hear all the animals and all the birds and everything.
10: My name is Victor Mascareñas, and I'm a farmer del Norte de Cuesta. And my son, Andrew, my daughter, Samantha, my daughter, Jordan, my daughter, Laura, are all involved with Sembrando Semillas. And I was just fortunate enough to be asked to be a mentor for the kids. So that I could share with them ideas, and I have a special ability to see that the kids have ideas of their own. If we can help them to realize what they're seeing, that they can feel it within and share it with words, that they're going to do well. They're going to be the leaders of the future. And I just hope that our trip up here has enlightened them, opened their eyes, their hearts, so that as they walk down and they think about it, meditate, it truly changes.
1: What was the most memorable part for you?
10: Seeing all the kids make it to the top.
1: They all made it.
10: They all made it, bro.
1: We almost lost a couple, no?
10: Yeah. Scragglers, you know, wanting to quit this, that, but man, they made it. And for me, that was the best part. To see all of them up there. And they're jumping and they're psyched and they don't even really realize what they've done. They can conquer any mountain they meet up with as long as they don't quit. And they all understand that now. Even if they don't understand it or realize it.
11: Okay, my name is Reynaldo Santisteban, 57 years old. As I was growing up, my thing was going to the rivers fishing. And that was my serenity, my spiritual place, because of the water running, seeing the animals there. At this age, this is the first time I've been up this elevation or into a hike, into a mountain, and really getting close to God in this environment. The children here are great. They have showed me more in this little trip than I've learned in a lot of years, because I've never done this before. Meeting these people and the families and the unity of it all is really something.
12: We imagine this place in the times of our ancestors and how it might have been back then.
10: Yeah, without a doubt, you know, this is the place where we've had to kind of hang out in the corner because the Indios were here. there was a lot of things going on that we couldn't be out in the open, so to speak. So we had to learn to come up into the hills and survive off the land. This wild strawberries, de todo, there's plenty to eat out here. And from there we learned about the water. And as it ran down, our ancestors took a look at how they could channel this water and use it to not just survive, to make a good living here. For not just for themselves, but for the gente, for the vecinos, for the familias. That way we could all live, just as the brother says. One helping the other. Con un mano lava la otra, con los dos lava la cara. It's the part that the rest of the world forgets about. But our cultura says, don't forget to lavar la cara, because it's how we look to one another. It's what we share with one another. And most days, I can say up here, most of the time is all smiles, bro. And it's the best part of our cultura.
2: Because I've been always thinking and stuff, like how the mountains, they're formed, and like how the Indians used to like dig into the mountains and make homes there. So I don't know, I just always wonder, like even before previous times I've been to the mountains and stuff. So the land we're at right now, right here, these mountains, were they at one point inhabited by people that lived here like on a daily basis, is what my question is.
1: I would say I don't think they were inhabited on a daily basis, but I'll guarantee there were hunting camps here for extended periods of time.
10: Seasonal, without a doubt. And if necessary, without a doubt. Because they knew how, and it was here.
13: And you could not survive here in the winter. Or you could, but it would be harder than heck.
10: Like these lakes right here, these lakes haven't been here for long. If you noticed yesterday when you got up there and you looked down, the avalanche had come down probably just within the past 4 or 5 years. And those trees are piled over there. There's a whole row of them piled. So when that snow comes hauling down, it hits the ground and literally roots up earth and pushes it this way. And what happens? It forms a little lake. So there's a new second little lake over there.
12: Yeah. RJ Chavez shares some observations about the watershed.
2: We went up the rocks. And then, you know, I was noticing, I was like, well, you know, the snow melts, and these rocks that we're on, there's water going through. That's creating, and it eventually comes down here, creating the springs and that lake. And to me, it was just kind of a mind-blowing thing. It's like, wow, you know, no faucet, but, you know, the way that this is done, it's heavy. And then when we got to the top, seeing that mountain goat, like, you know, I was a little afraid, I'll admit, because... You know, you gotta be a little cautious. It was coming towards us, and I wasn't sure. I was like, okay, I told guys, you know, show him that you're not afraid, you know, because if he, you know, if you show fear, then, you know, he'll ram you right away. But just kind of, you know, be cautious, because I feared that it would come after us. Just that experience, seeing it, and then just the way the sky looked, just something about that was kind of caught me. Then when we saw those other three mountain goats, at first actually I saw one, then I saw another. I didn't even know the third one was there. And I'd never seen mountain goats like that with their horns were almost completely curled, or maybe they were. It was just that they were fierce animals. And to me, I don't know. Just the whole feel of the whole environment, I don't know how to explain it, but there was something.
12: RJ and Andrew then interview Margarita Garcia about her La Jicarita experience.
14: My name is Margarita Garcia. I'm from Chamizal, and I'm a mentor and a chaperone for the Sembrando Semillas.
2: Okay, well, we're going to ask you a few questions here. One of them is going to be, how did you feel camping, you being only one out of two girls with a bunch of guys? I mean, how was that experience, if you don't mind me asking?
14: I felt good. It felt pretty normal. I have brothers, and you know, I have sisters too, but it didn't feel very different. I felt safe and comfortable around all of you, and it wasn't a big deal at all. It felt really good to be here to help you guys and to help nurture and all that stuff that I like to do.
2: Cool. And then just the whole camping experience in general. Have you done this before?
14: I've never backpacked before, but I went to Hawaii for about 9 days, and I realized how I hate having stuff So this time I didn't bring anything, and it felt really good not to have a heavy pack, and just knowing that I was going to wear the same stuff every day and be stinky, and I don't care because it's hard to have stuff. So it felt really good. But I have never come backpacking, and it's really awesome because you just have to just be with what you're with, and that's it. I loved it.
15: So what'd you think about walking off into the quiet? Have you ever done that before?
14: I didn't walk off into the quiet, actually, but I have done it before, and to me, the whole trip was the meditation because I was pretty much always the last one, and it was really a big thing for me because on this trip, I just realized, like, how much we can really trust our bodies to carry us far through really rough terrain, and we just have to just let them go, and that they're strong. They're much stronger than sometimes than we think they are, you know? So it was good for me just to know that. That was probably the biggest thing that I've learned in a long time, is that I have to just trust my body that it's going to heal and that it's going to make it. And just to let my mind not even tell me that I'm sick or that I don't feel good or this hurts, just to keep one foot in front of the other, one at a time.
2: Great. So, let's see.
14: That's probably good.
2: Well, let's just talk about the mountains. What was your experience up in the mountains like?
15: Climbing to the top of the Jicarita.
14: So that was heavy duty for me too, because the Jicarita is the mountain that I've woken up to see my whole life, and I've never been on her. And just to be on her is just really amazing to see, like, how she holds everything. And I just thought that it's just totally amazing that we settled in that place, you know? And that she feeds us, she gives us everything, and that only maybe 60 years ago, we lived completely off of everything that she gave us. So that's really amazing, and she's huge, and I just can't even believe it, and it just felt so amazing, and I just felt honored to meet her and like be on her and just be with her. Even though where I'm from is part of her and all that, but just to see where she starts, like her face, you know, to look at her in the face, it was awesome. I don't think I'll ever be the same.
2: What did you think of the mountain goats?
15: Yeah.
14: The mountain goats were awesome. I thought it was really interesting and sort of weird that they come so close, and that, you know, I think that there's something to be said about that, some discussion around why that they come so close, and, you know. But I thought they were really beautiful. But I don't have all the testosterone you guys have, so I wasn't like, food, and... and like all that, let's. I was just like, wow, you know.
10: You know, and let's not forget in our cultura that most of these mountains were used for grazing for the sheep, and that all the shepherds used to stand up there at one time or another, and they'd build little rock castles, rock markers, and they'd make campo, and they'd live up here for a couple months. Could you imagine growing up like that? You know, some of us get to grow up with a jardín, soteranos. Some of us get to grow up with melgas in big fields of water. Some of us get to grow up on a campo. But it's all the same. It's all part of. And the wonder of it all is that, as Miguel shared with us, those grains of topsoil that lay on top will one day be at the bottom. So, you know, on an acequia, if you live at the bottom, life might be a little hard. If you live at the top, you think that life is just dandy. But don't forget, the more you water your place at the top, the more you're going to push your soil down to the guy on the bottom.
2: I'd like to give a special thanks to everybody in Sembrando Semillas, Victor Mascareñas, Miguel Santisteban, all the mentors, Paula Garcia, everybody. And I just want to say once again, it was a great experience. I liked being around with everybody, getting to know everybody more, and making new friends. You know, because I think when you're camping, what it seemed to me was it was like we're a little community. You know, instead of having our little houses, you know, get your little tent over there, and you know, you claim a certain side. You can only get that feeling when you're camping. I just want to say thanks, and yeah, thank God for none of us getting hurt, or hopefully we'll make it home safely too, and it was a great trip, and thanks for everything, and it's nice to get to know you more, Andrew, and hope to talk with you more in the future and stuff like that. Do you have anything else to say?
15: Nope.
2: Okay. All right. Good night and good luck.

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0: 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And special thanks to Cipriano Vigil for our theme music and the B-side players for this month's musical selection. 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I am your host, Miguel Santisteban, hoping you will join us next month to hear more about the New Mexico Acequia Association, Sembrando Semillas, and regional agriculture.

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1: This is Mike Tilley with KCEI 90.1 FM, Red River, Taos. And the Taos studio tour is coming up September 5th, 6th, and 7th. It is the 19th, and there's going to be at the Taos Valley Lodge a preview showing. It's at September 3rd, 5 to 7 p.m. And then that's Thursday, and Monday, September 7th, 10 a.m. to 5 p.m. So anyway, the Taos Studio Tour is where you go around and you either go to the galleries where the artist's work is being shown, or you actually go to their homes and you see the work right where they do it. Okay, so we're here to talk about the tour here, Taos Studio Tour, with different artists that are going to be shown. And we have Nicole Thibodeau. We have Diane Binder. We have Lee Supporter Lawrence. We have Carrie Kahn and Oma Joy. And thank you all for being here. Full house.
2: Thank you.
1: Okay, Nicole Thibodeau, talk about the show overall, 19th year.
2: All right. We are so grateful for this opportunity to serve the community. I'm part of the steering committee of the Taos Studio Tour, and it is an opportunity for artists to share work in their own studios. We also have a location in town. Diane Binder will be at...
3: I'll be at Moxie.
2: Thank you, at Moxie. And we're so grateful for Moxie for stepping up and taking an artist in. That is an opportunity that in-town businesses can take advantage of if they're interested, in order to enliven the downtown and honor our fiscal agent, Downtown Taos.
1: 44 artists this year.
2: Actually,
1: is there more than that or less?
2: There's less than that. We're at 41.
1: I was just looking at the map here.
2: Well, the map also includes the Taos Valley Lodge, which is our preview show location. So that will be open Friday, Saturday, and Sunday with a gallery host there. And people can stop there and see what art they would like to see more of.
1: Why don't we go around to the artist here? I don't know if we can go down the whole list, but maybe we can try briefly. Who do we want to start with from the artist here today and the media they work in and so forth?
4: I'll start.
1: Okay, Lisa, go ahead. It's Lisa Porter Lawrence.
5: Hi. Well, I'm Lisa Porter Lawrence, and I am going to be number 15 on the studio tour. And this is my first year participating. I've just moved to Taos about 3 years ago, and I'm so pleased to be here. I've been in northern New Mexico since 82, and this will be the first time I've actually been opening my studio, and I've been preparing feverishly to welcome people, and I am looking forward to it.
1: Okay, great. And again, the media you work in?
5: I work in oils and acrylics, and I have classically been doing landscapes for most of my life, and recently included portraiture, and I'm just really digging into that because it's a fun way to get to know a person and to share that person's personality with the rest of the world, whoever's going to see it. And I just enjoy that, and color, lots of color in my work.
1: Now, some of the artists I know over the years are actually working, doing their work. Others are just kind of, you know, welcoming the visitors in. What will you be doing?
5: Well, I have actually collected a bunch of merchandise in addition that has my work on it. So mm-hmm. I'll be having that there. But mostly I won't be doing, as far as I know, any actual painting at the time. I will be hosting, and I have a large studio with a mezzanine, and I think it just is a fun area to see. It's a fun building. It's a fun architecture to be inside of. And it's the best live workspace I've ever had. So
1: okay.
5: I'm looking forward to showing it.
1: Okay, great. All right, let's get everybody in. Who's next?
2: There's a few, if you
1: go
2: want,
1: ahead, Nicole.
2: A few corrections on the brochure. There's no participating artist at Stop 8, which is also on the map, or 14. And in addition, let me find it. There's one more.
1: Okay. Well, while you're looking for it, who's going to jump in here?
3: I will.
1: Go ahead. And this is...
3: I'm Diane Binder.
1: Go ahead.
3: Okay. And I'm a watercolor artist. I was introduced to watercolor while I was a sailor on board our boat where we lived for about 10 years before Taos. Moved to Taos about 13 years ago, and I've been painting watercolor ever since, joining the Watercolor Society, the Taos Plein Air Painters, and Sanctuary Artistry Live Models. We paint the portrait there. So I specialize in plein air and portraiture. And I'll be showing portraits, lots of plein air. I'll be also featuring my pet portraits, which you can take orders for. And I'll be on the front of the store of Moxie, along Paseo.
1: Okay.
2: Number 36 will not be participating.
1: Okay, number 36. We got that.
2: If you have a paper map. If you get the online map, you can go to our website at taosstudiotour.org, and there's a online map with Google map directions. So.
1: Okay, and when do the maps come out?
2: The maps are out.
1: Okay, so where do you find them?
2: You can find them at local businesses, hotels, supermarkets.
1: Okay, you just got to look for them.
2: Yeah, and if you can't find a paper map, don't worry. There will be one printed in Tempo.
1: Okay, and the Taos News.
2: Yeah, and there's also a free online version right now.
1: Okay, great. Okay, who's next? We have two more.
4: I'm Uma Joy, and I have Uma Joy Healing Art in Ranchos. I'm number 11 on the map. And one of the things about this tour, I've been a part of it. This is the fourth year, I think. And I love the connection with the community that's coming around. People actually all over the world come to Taos for this studio tour. And the consistency of it being on Labor Day weekend is a huge draw. I do acrylic painting on canvas typically. There's sometimes some mixed media type thing. However, most of my art is spiritual art in the realm of mandalas or mandalas, depending upon how you say it. And I also do a form called intentional creativity, which is a process of healing and transforming old stories. So not only do I have my art there, but I also do workshops in teaching this and having people go through the process themselves. It's not about the outcome, it's about the process. During the tour, I typically have a canvas that I'm working on, though I stop and host and talk and happy to share any information with people. And then just let you enjoy walking around and looking and being in the presence of the art. And one of the things that I think is so important about this is the sharing of art, not only by the artists with the community, but in this world, because we know that creativity is a powerful thing and it's so vital. Any invention we see, anything that we're using, a creative mind has done that. And you don't have to think of yourself as an artist, but just allow that creative flow to happen. So I'm excited to be a part of the tour again. and look forward to sharing the studio with you in Ranchos, and have a lovely tour seeing so many amazing artists that are participating this year. We're about double what we were last year, which is pretty amazing. Yeah.
1: And so if they are trying to find your studio, they're going to see it, right, with the number going on the Ranchos?
4: You know, that's really a good point, and thank you for bringing it up. Sometimes Google wants to take people to the driveway next to mine, and so I've tried to work with Google on it, and I'm on Eltros Road, which is on the map, and I will have, there's a signpost on the road that says 92 and 94. Okay. I am 94, and there'll be sunflowers posted on the post as well as the sign, and you go into the driveway, to the very back of the driveway, back of that land,

0: crayon box of Crayolas. But I've moved beyond that. I currently, first of all, I'm stop 39. I live in El Prado. And if you do make it out there and you want to wear comfortable shoes, you can walk from our house. We're 3 miles before the Gorge Bridge, and you can walk out to the point and see the Rio Grande, which we do every day to make sure it's still flowing. So we welcome you to do that.
1: Yeah, you can't walk out on the bridge anymore.
0: No. Our house is actually prettier than the bridge. But anyway, okay. Hope that you'll come out there. I work primarily in oil paints, watercolor, draw an oil stick. And I've done a lot of figure drawing in my life. Living here, I just love the landscape. And living right on the gorge, the armature of the rift is more complicated than drawing the human figure. The colors are amazing. The shapes are amazing. And that's I like to work in plein air. We have a portal outside where I will have a lot of stuff displayed. You're also welcome to come into the house where I have a lot of artwork hung on the walls. So I've participated in open studios in San Francisco, where I previously had a studio. While there, I showed at the San Francisco Women's Art Gallery, where Frida Kahlo showed when she and Diego Rivera were in San Francisco. So anyway, I look forward to meeting people in the community. We're relatively new, and this is my first time at Tao Studio Tours. And I'm very excited to have met Nicole, who just lives down the street from me. Also, all the other lovely people that I've met through this process. So thank you.
1: All right. Well, I bet it is great meeting your fellow artists, because people tend to think being an artist is an isolated profession. I don't know if you...
0: Well, the having, you know, in San Francisco, I was in a studio with other artists, mm-hmm. so you get feedback.
1: Right.
0: And here, it is very isolated, so it's just wonderful. One of the things I miss here is the critique and feedback from other artists while you're working. But we'll work on that.
2: If anyone is looking for a place to have community, we also, I'm part of the Taos Artisans Guild, and I would like to also mention Tracy Bell, one of our studio tour steering committee members. She runs the Artisans Guild, and she's an essential part of our steering committee. We also have Brian Hudzik and David Douglas. These are our steering committee members, and they've committed a lot of time and energy to make this happen, so we're very grateful.
1: You know, I ask this question a lot when we have local artists or just artists in general. Do you feel supported in the Taos community with your art? I mean, everybody thinks that comes here, tourists, they go, oh, Taos is an art colony. You know, it is, that's a really creative place. I want to visit, and maybe I want to do art there, whatever it might be. What's your experience that you would tell a person like that, that you would you say, absolutely, artists are supported here? Or would you say, I work really hard and it's a struggle?
3: Well, I think a lot of that depends on, this is Lisa Lawrence speaking, I think a lot of that depends on the person and the personality, because a lot of people actually prefer to be in a more isolated, creative environment of their own, and other people are more community-oriented, and some people like a combination. I like a combination. So, and I greatly enjoyed meeting the artists on the studio tour. It's been a cohesive learning process, and I feel very privileged and enriched by the experience. So that's part of feeling very supported in Taos as somebody who's only lived here for 3 years.
1: Okay, everybody, I'm sure you have opinions on this. And now you may do that. You express those.
4: This is Diane Binder. By the way, I'm number 27 on the tour. I find that once I moved to Taos, I joined a few organizations, one of which was the Plein Air Painters. And we have a wonderful time together, and we're very supportive, and we have shows together. I also joined the Taos Watercolor Society,

0: and very, very supportive group. We have a lot of critiques, and we have a lot of events that we attend together. So I have found the community in Taos to be very, very supportive, but it's only because I joined these organizations.
1: Right, and the organization supports you. But the town and the county, you can throw that into the mix, too, if they support you.
2: Yeah, I think the TCA is a wonderful opportunity to bring people together for music and art. And it's a really active community. I think that there are a lot of established artists in the gallery in Taos, and we just moved here recently. And I think getting into a gallery here is probably near impossible unless it's in the collective gallery where, you know, you would have to work. It's a cooperative gallery, which is great if you want to show there. My impression is that it would be difficult to support yourself entirely as an artist here, but it's a wonderful place to make art. So, and I think for many artists, that's the goal, is just to make great art. And maybe after you die, you'll get famous and make some money for your heirs. But it's a great place to be. And I think I would say maybe 80% of the people here are either artists, writers, or musicians. So it's a very, very rich environment that I love.
1: Okay, well, positive feedback so far on the art. Who else? Nicole?
3: This is my hometown, so it holds special meaning to me. Growing up here, I was immersed in creativity, theater. My mom is Karen Thibodeau, so I was in almost every play. And my dad was a painter named Rich Thibodeau, and he lived in Pilar. So I think whether or not you make a living, creating art is a calling. And if you don't honor your calling, you'll be unhappy. So there's always, you know, there are always tricks to supporting yourself while you're making art. I'm also an educator. I work at UNM. And then the question sometimes is what is success? What does success mean to you? Does it mean selling a really expensive piece of art, or does it mean having a price point that local people can afford? Does it mean serving your community? All these things are things that I think about in relation to art.
1: Okay.
4: So this is Uma Joy again. And I think that that's a really good point that you're bringing up, Nicole, in terms of what is the definition of being successful as an artist. And before I moved here, I really didn't know a lot about Taos other than Taos is an artist community. And when COVID said, you know, yep, go be with your family, it was pretty exciting. I was moving here at that time from Portland, Oregon. And when I got here, and, you know, it was during COVID, so it was hard to do a lot of things at that point anyway. And this homestead kind of fell into my sons and my hands as such. And I said, well, you know, Ryan, I'm going to have to rent a place in town for my studio. And there happened to be a loafing shed on the land that we were going to move into. And a loafing shed, I didn't know at the time, was where the horses come out of the rain. And he said, Mom, I think we can turn that into a studio, which is what eventually we did. And so what I watched over the next 5 years till now is it seemed like the community, the town, more the political environment, et cetera, kind of wanted to go away from being an artist town. And that was really kind of scary to me.
1: I mean, I've heard over this, just pause your train of thought a little bit, but recreational. Mm-hmm. That's where it's at, right? Young people come, they want to go skiing, they want to do sports.
4: Yeah, and that's great. It's an amazing place to have that happen. But it was concerning to me that we were losing, potentially going to lose, a focus on what I thought was an artist community. And I feel like that is getting stronger. And I also recognize that we have Santa Fe, which is an amazing art community, and larger, perhaps more resources, et cetera, that are really focusing on bringing artists and artwork, festivals, et cetera, to that area. So there's a balance of it. And it goes back to what Nicole said in terms of what is success, and am I living my dream and feeding my soul? And that's, you know, if we're doing that, that's going to go out and ripple out to the rest of the world. And in that respect, I think that it is so critical that we keep doing it, that we connect with other artists, because, yes, can we get away from this competition and support each other and live the lives that we want in not only our own life as an artist, but in our community and in our world?
1: Oh, very well said. I'm sure there's no disagreement around the table, but go ahead, Lisa.
5: Yeah, there's no disagreement at all. In fact, as Joseph Campbell said, follow your bliss. And I think artists are, generally speaking, a pretty good example of that. And because most artists will feel compelled to create art even in adverse environments and still get satisfaction from it. So I think in general, artists are pretty good people to rub up against.
1: Well, that's interesting, which opens the question, which I've also asked many artists, during turbulent times. I don't know what you think about politics locally or nationally, internationally, but here we go. Does your work become more creative in turbulent times?
4: Yes. And if we look through history, we see how art affects what is going on in the world. And how often in that situation, artists can be tried to be pushed down and eliminate the art, because art shows what's going on and it's an expression of what's going on inside of us. And I'm not going to go down a political hole right now, but last year in my own healing, I did a full series of A Phoenix Rising, and it was to heal myself. But yes, it was an expression of what I saw going on. You know, when it's burning down, the phoenix rises. When it's dismal, she still rises. And I did a series of about 5 pieces just exactly for that, to express what was inside of me, but to do my own healing, because it was a tough time. And I, you know, it does affect us what's going on.
5: You know, the other thing about artists that is, this is Lisa speaking, that is kind of interesting and historically proven is that usually in areas of communities that have been neglected, artists are the ones who move in. And for various reasons, affordability, financially, whatever it is, and revision and re-enliven areas. So it's not an unfamiliar path for artists to thrive in adversity, regardless how or why they got there.
0: I think, this is Diane Binder, I think that art also, during turbulent times, creates a safe space for the creator, and you can kind of get away from the turbulence and your own little studio world and create something that makes you feel good.
3: Yeah, I agree. It's a turbulent times are a way or a time to be your most creative, because then you can use your creativity to kind of let that energy go and have a good life. You know, and I mean, I have some imagery where I was like, is this for the tour? It was a pretty rough year. I have some strange pictures. And then I have other pieces that are full of joy and celebration. So making those difficult pieces creates the space for that joy to come through. So
1: we've got about a minute or two left. What else do we want to talk about? The 2026 Taos Studio Tour. Labor Day weekend starts Saturday, September 5th, Monday, September 7th, 10 a.m. to 5 p.m. That's going to be at the Taos Valley Lodge, but all different places. I mean, you have businesses in town. You have work's going to be shown. How far out are the artists going to be as far as location?
2: Yeah, I think the farthest art is over the Gorge Bridge, which from town is what, maybe 35-minute drive?
6: We have, so we have Paper Rain Studio is 44 in Arroyo Hondo, and then out in Carson, we have sort of a hub going on, which is a term from the Questator. Thank you very much, Questator. 40, 41, and 42 are out on Rim Road, but not that far out. So south, we've got number one on your way to the slide trail. So, and then Arroyo Seco. Yeah, we have somebody, number 36 is in Arroyo Seco. So we, that's about the gamut of our...
2: Right, but the distance from Taos is not more than 45 minutes, less.
6: Yeah, you can make it.
2: And one thing that nobody's mentioned yet is that there will probably be light refreshments at the open on the Friday night.
1: That's at
5: Taos Valley Lodge.
1: Taos Valley Lodge, okay. Yeah.
2: And that also probably at each of our houses we'll have a little wine or a little something just to fortify you for the next trip.
5: And most people can come to the preview show and meet most of the artists there. So if they want to get a feel for where to spend their time and what number to hit, they can meet those numbers at the preview show at the Taos Valley Lodge.
1: All right. We've got a lot of things going off with the beeping. But I guess that means you guys are all busy. Contact information... Closing comments, Nicole, just seconds remaining.
6: All right. I would like to make a special thank you to our fiscal agent, Taos Main Street. Thank you so much. And all of the local sponsors who make this possible, please visit our website for a complete list. And thank you to the artists. Taos Studio Tour is funded in part by Taos County Lodgers Tax Grant. Thank you so much.
1: And so it's going to be the maps you say are available everywhere. You look and then you're going to, it's going to be at the Tempo and Taos News.
6: TaosStudioTour.org. There's a current updated list with Google map directions to link to every spot. And then if you need a paper map, you should be able to find one at SIDS. All of the sponsors have them. We'll just say that.
1: Okay.
6: If you go on the website.
5: Merchants.
6: Yeah.
5: And merchants, especially around the plaza.
6: Yes, there you go.
1: Well, everybody's going to be aware of it, right, and promoting it.
6: Yes.
1: So, okay, again, the 2026 Taos Studio Tour and Labor Day weekend, 5th through the 7th, Taos Valley Lodge is kind of the main area the hub, so to speak, but then you can branch off downtown. We mentioned around the Gorge Bridge area and beautiful country, too, if you want to really see, get that experience. I want to thank all my guests. And this is Mike Tilley with KCI 90.1 FM, Red River, Taos.
7: Now, Cultural Energy's 3-day weather outlook. For Taos and northern New Mexico, today 52 to 83, mostly cloudy with winds to 20 and a 40% chance of scattered afternoon and evening thunderstorms. Tuesday 50 to 80, partly cloudy with midday sun, winds to 20 and possible stray afternoon and evening thunderstorms. Wednesday 50 to 82, sunny with winds to 20. For Alamosa and the San Luis Valley, today 51 to 78, cloudy with winds to 20 and a 50% chance of afternoon and overnight thunderstorms. Tuesday 43 to 80, mostly to partly cloudy with some sun, winds to 20 and possible stray afternoon and evening showers. Wednesday 44 to 83, sunny with winds to 25 and a few afternoon clouds.
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0: Hello and welcome to Background Briefing, available 24/7 at backgroundbriefing.org. I'm Ian Masters and today we'll look into a number of stories and issues in the news. We'll begin with the alarming report in the New York Times, Meet the Mega Donors Who Have Poured $1.2 billion into the Midterms, which reveals that crypto and AI billionaires and companies are the dominant donors. And since crypto bought 6 U.S. senators and spent $40 million in 2024 to defeat their opponent Sherrod Brown, the chairman of the Senate Banking Committee, this time they could be poised to buy the November election for the Republicans using fake money. Joining us is Molly White, a software engineer and cryptocurrency critic. In addition to her longer form critical writing about the topic, she maintains the website citationneeded.news, where she catalogues only some of the many disasters happening in cryptocurrency, decentralized finance, NFTs, and other blockchain-based projects. She also recently launched Tech Influence Watch, which tracks campaign donations from crypto AI companies and their executives in this election cycle. Then, with the Fed chairman trying to do his job at the same time please his boss, which, given Trump's economic idiocy and fixation on tariffs and lowering interest rates, is impossible, a fix that Treasury Secretary Bessent is also in, we'll examine how frail our economy really is and how the Wall Street and Silicon Valley billionaires are riding a crypto AI wave just like in the Roaring Twenties before the bubble burst. Joining us is Pavlina Cheneva, a professor of economics at Bard College and the president of the Levy Economics Institute. She's also the co-editor of Full Employment and Price Stability, The Macroeconomic Vision, and her latest book is The Case for a Job Guarantee. Then finally, with the CIA director apparently warning Putin not to take advantage of America's weapons shortages as the Europeans begin to shift away from their dependence on U.S. weapons and security guarantees, we'll speak with Jennifer Kavanaugh, a senior fellow and director of military analysis at Defense Priorities. Her research focuses on U.S. military strategy, force structure and defense budgeting, the defense industrial base, and U.S. military deployments and interventions. Previously, she was a senior fellow at the American Statecraft Program at the Carnegie Endowment for International Peace, and we will discuss her article at Foreign Affairs, Leave Europe to the Europeans, The Case for a U.S. Military Drawdown. Joining us now is Molly White, a software engineer and cryptocurrency critic, and she's also launched Tech Influence Watch, which tracks campaign donations from crypto AI companies and their executives in this election cycle. Welcome to Background Briefing, Molly White.
1: Thank you for having me.
0: Well, thanks for joining us. And the New York Times just published a frightening survey, the title of which is Meet the Mega Donors Who Have Poured $1.2 billion into the Midterms. And if you go through the list, you know, the top donors are Mark Andreessen and Ben Horowitz from Silicon Valley, big crypto and AI boosters. They put in $115 million so far. Elon Musk has put in $90.5 million. And you go down the list, you've got Ripple Labs, a crypto company, $65 million. Coinbase, another crypto company, $55 million. Greg and Anna Brockman, OpenAI, boosters, founders, etc., $50 million. Cameron and Tyler Winklevoss, they're big crypto players. They're $42.7 million. Crypto.com, $38.6 million. And so forth. So what is extraordinary about this, Molly, to my mind, is that these people are buying the next election with fake money that depends upon a bunch of suckers buying these crypto instruments, which end up being worthless in the long run. As we've seen with what happened with Donald Trump, he made, what, $2 point something billion, him and his family, but the investors lost $4 billion. So is this what's happening here, that fake money is buying the next election?
1: Well, it turns out that cryptocurrency is very lucrative for the people who buy and sell it, and for those who sell it, really. And largely for those who maintain the infrastructure to allow other people to trade it. So you see companies like Coinbase or Ripple or Gemini, which is the Winklevoss twins company. They make a lot of actual money off of offering these services. And it's that money that they then have been pouring into U.S. elections to try to obtain even more favorable legislation and a regulatory environment that will allow them to sell even more products to American customers, often very high risk, speculative investments.
0: But it's never made any sense to spend real money to buy fake money. So who wins in this deal? Who's buying the fake money and who's issuing the fake money?
1: Well, I mean, I think the winners are the people providing the infrastructure. You know, it's sort of the picks and shovels analogy for the gold rush, except instead of gold, it's cryptocurrency. But the people who are basically operating the platforms where this trading takes place or issuing some of the tokens are often the ones who make out like bandits. And it's the people who are buying those tokens, especially if they're less experienced investors, who often are getting the short end of the stick in that deal and essentially making the crypto executives very wealthy at their own expense.
0: So according to the New York Times, the Trumps have made at least $1.4 billion in their crypto tokens through World Liberty Finance, but the investors have lost $4 billion. So is that your understanding?
1: Yes, and that $1.4 billion is actually just the profits that Trump has made this year. So it's a slice of the pie, I would say, over his long-term crypto ventures, which, you know, they've been fairly recent, but that's only looking at his most recent financial disclosure, which covers the last fiscal year.
0: But the same potentate from the UAE, the intelligence chief who's the brother of MBZ, didn't he just pony up another $500 million to World Liberty Finance? He's already, I think, didn't he also invest $2 billion some time back?
1: Right. So he invested $2 billion into Binance, which is a global cryptocurrency firm. And that investment was made using the USD1 token, which is issued by World Liberty Financial. And so although that $2 billion investment was into a separate company, World Liberty Financial and by extension the Trump family have profited off of that investment because they hold that $2 billion in reserve and are able to earn interest off of it. In addition to that, you're correct that the UAE has made a $500 million investment directly into the Trump family's World Liberty Financial Company, which is their crypto venture. And that happened in exchange for a 49% stake in the company right around the time of Trump's inauguration.
0: And didn't they also, Justin Sun, Binance guy, didn't they spring him from jail?
1: I believe you're thinking of Changpeng Zhao, who is Binance CEO. Yeah, he actually had served a four-month prison sentence, which was the entirety of his sentence. So he was not released from jail by Trump, but he was pardoned after his release by President Trump.
0: And for what reason?
1: Basically, they characterized his prosecution as a part of this broader war on crypto that they claim the Biden administration was engaged in, despite the fact that, you know, the charges against Changpeng Zhao were quite serious and quite well substantiated. He earned a pardon, at least with that stated reason. Now, of course, Binance has broadly benefited the Trump family quite a lot, you know, partly through that $2 billion deal, again, denominated in the USD1 token, but also through providing services to the Trump family's crypto projects, listing their tokens, and so on. And we've seen Binance benefit both through the pardon of their former CEO, Changpeng Zhao, who's still quite involved in the company. There was an SEC enforcement case against Binance that was dismissed with prejudice, meaning that it cannot be refiled going forward. And so, you know, I think it's just another example of the many situations where we're seeing crypto companies benefiting the Trump family, often personally in terms of their financial situation, and then receiving benefits from the government, you know, through that deal, essentially.
0: Well, didn't Justin Sun, his SEC case was paused after Sun had given the Trumps or World Liberty Finance $75 million in buying up their tokens, and the case was then later settled on favorable terms to Justin Sun?
1: Correct. Yes. So Justin Sun has spent over $100 million, whether it's on World Liberty Financial tokens or the Trump meme coin. And he then was able to settle his SEC enforcement case, which did not just allege, you know, the offering of unregistered securities, which is the typical crypto SEC case, but actually went further and alleged that Sun and his companies had been engaged in securities fraud. And yet that enforcement case was settled for a $10 million fine with no admissions of wrongdoing, which for someone like Justin Sun, who is a billionaire, is, you know, an absolute slap on the wrist.
0: So let's talk about the crypto money in this current election, which, again, the New York Times has laid it out in a story which I recommend to our listeners. In fact, we'll obviously link it to backgroundbriefing.org. Meet the mega donors who have poured $1.2 billion into the midterms. Even though the money's flooding in now and they're buying the next election with what I call fake money, the crypto people played a very key role in the last election, the 2024 election. They spent $40 million to beat the Senate banking chairman, Sherrod Brown, who's running again. They also spent $10 million against Katie Porter in the California Senate primary. So the fact that they spent all that last-minute money to get rid of Sherrod Brown, he was replaced by Bernie Moreno, was he not? Who
1: correct.
0: They spent a ton of money on. And Bernie Moreno, of course, just came into the fore recently by and Senate testimony or the Senate attack on Dr. Fauci. He used an obscenity, and then we later learned that he was essentially doing nothing about the fact that his own daughter had been beaten up by a Republican congressman who apparently broke the two-year-old daughter's collarbone. He said nothing until there was a lot of public outcry, and then he finally denounced his former son-in-law. So who were the people that put up the money, by the way, to get Bernie Moreno in there with this $40 million investment in last-minute investment in crypto?
1: So those contributions came through the Fairshake Super PAC network, which is the primary cryptocurrency-focused super PAC in U.S. elections. And it, in 2024, was primarily backed by Coinbase, Ripple Labs, and Andreessen Horowitz, which are three very familiar names for those who've read the most recent New York Times reporting, because they are also substantial donors in 2026.
0: And Fairshake is what they call themselves.
1: That's the name of the pro-crypto super PAC, correct?
0: Right. So that was a rehearsal, right? 2024. Now they're really up their game, have they not?
1: Well, I think so. I mean, I would not downplay what they achieved in 2024, which was installing at least six pro-crypto senators, including Bernie Moreno, and then over a dozen pro-crypto members of the House. And we've already seen them reap the benefits of those contributions. There's been the Genius Act, stablecoin legislation passed into law. They've been pushing very hard to pass the Clarity Act, which has at this point stalled out, but made significant progress. And then, of course, we've seen this massive wave of deregulatory actions out of the SEC and CFTC, which have benefited their companies. So I think, you know, they were quite successful in 2024. They spent around $130 million altogether on congressional races that cycle. And we're seeing them well on track to match or surpass that number. They've spent almost $80 million so far. We're not even through the primaries at this point. And they have over $250 million sitting in crypto-focused super PACs waiting to be deployed into the remainder of the election cycle.
0: But It would seem, though, that the business model for all these crypto companies and these crypto billionaires like Andreessen and all the other characters is the greater fool theory, that there's always somebody further down the line that's going to buy what you've bought and sold as a profit, and they will buy it at a loss. Because an example was in 2023, when the Silicon Valley Bank collapsed, venture capitalist David Sachs took to Twitter to demand that the Treasury and Federal Reserve step in to protect the uninsured deposits of tech firms, which the government ultimately did. Now, of course, Sachs has been promoted by Trump to be the co-chair of the President's Council of Advisors on Science and Technology, and recently as special advisor for AI and crypto in the White House. So am I right in suggesting that at the end of the day, that it does seem that crypto is based upon the greater fool theory, that it eventually will collapse, and that the crypto industry with David Sachs are well positioned through Trump to have us taxpayers pick up the tab?
1: Well, I think that's a very serious concern. I mean, we've seen the cryptocurrency sector collapse multiple times. Most people probably remember in 2022 when there was a wave of crypto companies that failed. Bitcoin prices plummeted. We saw the collapse of FTX and various other companies, either through fraud in the case of FTX or just they were unable to keep afloat in that environment. That type of a collapse is common in crypto. It's happened, you know, the 2022 collapse was by far not the first. And it's very concerning, I think, that that could continue to happen and we could see bailouts as the crypto industry becomes more and more entangled with the U.S. government. I mean, we're seeing crypto executives spending significant amounts of time on Capitol Hill, essentially writing the legislation that they're hoping to see passed into law. The regulatory agencies, the SEC and the CFTC, have both established these councils of crypto executives that are advising them on rulemaking. And, you know, as we are watching legislation being drafted, I think it's very important to watch for, you know, who backstops these companies in case of emergency, and to what extent are these companies becoming so entangled in the broader financial system that the collapse of crypto could mean a ripple effect into the greater financial system, which would, I think, incentivize a bailout or some sort of backstop.
0: So in the last minute, Molly, we haven't talked about AI, which is probably an even bigger story in the sense that it's a looming catastrophe or a looming bubble about to burst. What's the connection there? Because it's obvious that all of these characters that we've mentioned in the New York Times article, who poured $1.2 billion into the midterm so far, they're both into AI and crypto.
1: Absolutely. There's a huge connection between the two sectors, especially when it comes to political spending. Andreessen Horowitz, the primary spender, is contributing both to the pro-crypto super PACs and to the AI super PACs that are largely following the crypto industry's playbook that they developed in 2024. And so we're seeing now, in addition to the crypto super PACs, AI super PACs that are directly modeled after the crypto super PACs. In some cases, they actually share leadership and advisors, and they share donors, whether it's Andreessen Horowitz. We're actually seeing Ripple Labs' Chris Larson creating his own AI-focused super PAC, even though he's primarily a crypto executive. And the playbook is very similar around trying to oust anyone who might support regulations or legislation that is supports consumer protection, that installs guardrails on these companies, that requires safety testing and so forth, and to support those who are willing to essentially do what the industry wants them to do.
0: Well, Molly White, I thank you very much for joining us here today.
1: Thank you for having me.
0: And again, I've been speaking with Molly White, a software engineer and cryptocurrency critic. In addition to her longer form critical writing about the topic, she maintains the website citationsneeded.news. where she catalogues only some of the many disasters happening in cryptocurrency, decentralized finance, NFTs, and other blockchain-based projects. She's also the author of the Citations Needed newsletter, where she recently launched Tech Influence Watch, which tracks campaign donations from crypto AI companies and their executives in this election cycle. We're going to take a brief station break. We're back looking into how the Fed chairman and the Secretary of the Treasury are trying to do their jobs at the same time please their boss, which, given Trump's economic idiocy and fixation on tariffs and lowering interest rates, is impossible.

0: Welcome back. I'm Ian Masters, and this is Background Briefing, available 24/7 at backgroundbriefing.org. And joining us now is Pavlina Chernova, who is a professor of economics at Bard College and the president of the Levy Economics Institute. She's also the co-editor of Full Employment and Price Stability, The Macroeconomic Vision. And her latest book is The Case for a Job Guarantee. Welcome to Background Briefing, Pavlina Chernova.
1: Good to be with you, Ian.
0: Well, thanks for joining us. And the annual Jackson Hole Economic Symposium is underway with the Fed chairman, Kevin Warsh, there. Obviously, a lot of attention to whether or not the interest rates are going to be raised to deal with inflation. He seems to be sort of waffling. I think he, along with Scott Bessent, are kind of trapped, are they not, between their jobs and pleasing the president, who has particularly strange ideas about economics.
1: Yeah, that's right. Although I have to say, in the keynote at the Jackson Hole Symposium, I think Kevin Warsh emerged as a much more hawkish Federal Reserve chairman. He was far more ambivalent in his first press conference in July, at which point there was a lot of discontent with his communication style. And even though he still insisted that he didn't want forward guidance or, you know, Fed speak to be the primary tool of monetary policy, he still took extra steps to clarify his position. So in certain sense, I feel that the Federal Reserve is still very much in an old framework. It is still using the same target. He was very clear to communicate that he's still going to use the same target. It's going to be 2% inflation. He's still going to use the same measure. He's going to use the personal consumption expenditure inflation index. And he's going to use the primary Federal Reserve tool, which is the interest rate. So in some sense, yes, he doesn't want to call it forward guidance. He called it a trail map, an outline, etc. But the framework is more or less the same. And there were more indications, I think, yesterday, or rather on Friday in the symposium, that interest rates would likely go up to tackle inflation. Because he was very clear that they were still quite far from their target.
0: Well, we know that the president wants the interest rates lowered for political reasons, yeah, just as the Turkish dictator did the same thing and almost crashed their economy. So don't you have a clash there between so-called professionals and the amateur in the Oval Office?
1: Yes. And, you know, it will be interesting to see how long Chairman Warsh resists the voices at the Fed that want increased interest rates. In July, there were three dissenting voices. It is possible that their influence will increase. But, you know, it is very interesting that while the Fed itself did not touch short interest rates, long rates increased. And in a sense, the market did the Fed's job for it. And so, in a, you know, Warsh can say, look, you know, I'm not raising interest rates. You know, he can continue to, you know, that's his intention, to please the president, so to speak. Certainly, there's no intention on him lowering interest rates at this moment. But then the market is creating, you know, tighter conditions. Now, on the other side of the Treasury, Bessent is seeing the rise in yields, and that causes headache on a couple of fronts. Well, first, there is a tighter kind of, you know, monetary environment, but there is also an impact on bondholders, those who are holding long-dated securities. They're actually seeing the prices of their bonds fall as long yields increase. And so it is a very peculiar thing that Bessent announces that he will double the purchases of bonds, in a sense, to alleviate these pressures, this capital loss that bondholders are incurring. And, you know, there is very little reason to think that this serves the public purpose, where the Treasury intervenes in the market to support the prices of Treasury securities. So there are a couple of lessons from this. The first is that the Federal Reserve is not the only one that can influence interest rates, right? Over the long duration, the yield curve, long rates and short rates are influenced by both Federal Reserve and Treasury. I think this is an important lesson because we always look to the Fed and what's going to happen to interest rates. The Treasury has a role to play. But number two, to what end is the Treasury intervening? Is it really to support the economy, or is it to essentially, mitigate the capital losses that are incurring in markets? I think still my view is that this is a bit beside the point because the economy is fragile. Warsh made a very strong assessment of what the economy looked like. I disagree with that assessment. And I'm afraid that, in fact, it's very likely that we will see a correction, stock market correction, that will ripple through already fragile economy. And whether they want or not, they will have to lower rates to support whatever economic fallout comes from that.
0: Well, Wall Street certainly has not been impressed with Bessent's move to buy long bonds, right?
1: That's right. It didn't work. Yields came down a little bit, but then they jumped right back up. I mean, there are technical reasons why this didn't work. The purchases are rather small in size. They really need to be open-ended if yields are to fall at a stable, more permanent level lower. But that is, completely outside of any kind of conventional playbook or intention by the Treasury. So they attempted to lower rates, it didn't work, and they are basically in a status quo environment.
0: So let's talk about then the broader issues that you just raised about a fragile economy, in spite of all the happy talk coming from Jackson Hole, which, by the way, is, I think, has more millionaires and billionaires than any other place on the planet. But in general, the way that I see it is that you have a situation now where the billionaires and millionaires don't really pay their taxes. The big, beautiful bill made sure that they got massive tax breaks at the expense of health care and food for average and lower-income Americans. And that hammer's going to drop pretty soon. They postponed it until after the election, but people are going to be hurt soon. So it seems like double jeopardy. You've got a situation where the rich don't pay their taxes, and the debt goes up massively to 40 trillion plus, and the debt is service now. It's going to be one of the biggest items on the federal budget, short of the defense spending. So the taxpayer, the ordinary Americans, the ones that are paying their taxes, the middle class and the working people, they are servicing this debt. The debt is owned by the wealthy who get paid the interest rate. So it seems like they're winning doubly.
1: Well, I think here, I think I have to take an exception to the framing that it is the case that the debt to GDP has gone up, but the servicing of the debt happens the way the government pays all other bills. It pays through coordination of the Treasury and the Federal Reserve, and the debt and the deficit are really a consequence of what is happening to the real economy. Is it growing? What is happening to spending, and whether income is being generated to generate some tax revenue? There isn't a direct payment by households to service the government debt. It is the Treasury and the Federal Reserve that service it. And so there is really no threat there on insolvency or impossibility to service the debt. The difficulty is that households are absolutely stretched. What the government spending does is it keeps basically perpetuating what we have, an economy that can be best described as a plutonomy. And you rightly described it. The wealthy asset holders are not only holding safe, secure government assets, but they're also getting interest on those assets. So they're getting essentially extra income on the wealth from the public financing institutions. What about the average American? The economy is fundamentally broken for the average American. We cannot afford essentials. The prices of those essentials have increased considerably. I mean, just as an example, just heating oil in the last 12 months has gone up by 40% in the United States. You know, gasoline, electricity, these are the things that matter to Americans. And the government can use the public purse. It can use its spending to improve the economic well-being of the average American. And it's not doing that. It's largely enriching the already wealthy. So when Scott Bessent comes out and then makes a very rosy assessment of the economy, that is A, I don't either tone deaf, or it is simply to appease, I would say, the president and financial markets, who I think see the data themselves too. The labor market is stagnant. Investment has declined if you exclude investment on AI. If you exclude private investment on equipment and, you know, the equipment category, you actually see a very clear deceleration in investment elsewhere, industrial production. So in order for this economy to sustain its growth, it cannot rely on one single sector. It has to rely on the American household, on robust growth of incomes, robust growth of employment. And for that to happen, we also need affordability of essentials. That is not where either monetary fiscal policy is oriented or where the economy is going.
0: So one of the things that's missing there from the debate, it seems to me, Pavlina, is there's very little talk about revenues. You know, they were finding they've got $40+ trillion debt. The Pentagon's now asking for $1.5 trillion, and they're stuck in a war that they can't win and don't know how to get out of. So one of the things that I find extraordinary is that the richest man on the planet, Elon Musk, destroyed the IRS with his little team of Doge wreckers. And the Republicans also slashed all of the money that Biden had put in there, extra, I think, $80 billion for the IRS to catch up to the super wealthy who aren't paying their taxes to get, you know, to level the playing field. All that money was taken away. Doge stripped the IRS. So the wealthy don't have to pay their taxes, and there's no way to collect them because the enforcement mechanism is no longer there. And at the same time, these incredibly wealthy people, according to the New York Times, just published this extraordinary list of how all these crypto billionaires, the title of the article is "Meet the Mega Donors Who Have Poured $1.2 billion into the Midterms." So the super wealthy are using what I consider fake money to buy real money, crypto, to buy elections. This election, they bought, helped buy the last election. They put six crypto senators in, including Bernie Moreno, who had defeat Sherrod Brown, who was the chairman of the banking committee that the billionaires didn't like. He's trying to get reelected at the moment. But the long and the short of it is that it seems to me that you have a situation where the rich don't pay their taxes. They're using the surplus profits and using crypto instruments, which are, I think, largely fraudulent, to buy our elections. At the same time, you're telling us our economy is fragile. So I'm assuming here that you have to go back to that movie, Wall Street, where Gordon Gekko said, "Greed is good." Well, I think, aren't we reaching the point where it's pretty clear that greed is not good?
1: Oh, I think we've reached that long ago. And the current economy definitely has echoes, not just from the 80s, I think from the 1920s. You know, we see all sorts of financial shenanigans that we did see in the roaring 20s. I mean, if you just look at the circular financing that is happening among today's dominant tech firms, you know, this is clearly an accounting method to try to pad up profits, where enormous amount of wealth and money has been poured into this sector, and yet it still relies on large scale loans and financing from banks. And so we've got a financial system, a tech sector that is unidirectionally investing in AI. It is then, you know, basically booking profits that are not real. The economy doesn't really support the revenue side of things. It is quite clear that the investment at this moment will not be validated by growth, by profits, return on the investment. So there's that one problem and that echo of the Roaring Twenties that we have super highly concentrated wealth of the way that you described in the hands of the few, but also in the hands of a few companies, highly concentrated, what I would call the Wall Street Silicon Valley Nexus. And it is a threat to the economy and the rest of us. And I think that the real problem here is that the foundation is so fragile, inequality is so extreme, and our tools to deal with the plutocrats are really largely gone. It will be far harder, I think, for us to deal with this massively unequal economy than we did in the Great Depression, the way FDR did. We need to rebuild our public institutions, our laws. We need to drastically modernize our tax laws, our anti-corruption laws, and the kind of institutions that protect the ordinary household. DOGE gutted more than just the IRS. Every agency that is either providing Medicare or Social Security or food inspection has been decimated. We don't have enough staffing, federal staff, to basically sustain the sorts of things that average American households are relying on, the basic services that they rely on. But we need more. We don't need a patchwork. We really need to rebuild an economy that works for the average American and not just for the uber wealthy. And so, yeah, I think that the job ahead of us is perhaps more daunting than it was 100 years ago.
0: So, just in closing, though, Pavlina, can these reforms happen before it all crashes with the AI bubble and the crypto bubble, given the double jeopardy we're in, where these crypto billionaires are literally buying the November elections?
1: I'm not very optimistic, and if the November elections manage to somehow turn the balance of power in Congress and in the Senate, where we can at least, stop the dam from breaking, I still am not sure. I think that there are forces in motion that are painting a very grim picture. If you recall, in 2008, the narrative was, how come nobody saw the financial crisis? And I would say here, I'd open a bracket, that we at the Levy Economics Institute actually had predicted it and had written about it. We did see it, but we were among the few. Today, virtually everybody sees that the AI investment, related investment, is a bubble. Everybody knows it. And yet there is very little that is being done to prevent the fallout. There are some things to I think that can be done, but I think they're going to be on the margins. And we certainly, if Congress changes, certainly the Fed can be called to answer on how they're preparing for the oncoming crash. They still have to testify before Congress. Whatever their focus is, and I think inflation is the incorrect focus. Financial instability is the problem today. I think Congress can definitely, ask the Fed to answer for what they're doing to prevent or insulate the American households and the sound parts of the financial system from the oncoming crash.
0: Well, Pavlina Chinova, thank you very much for joining us here today.
1: Thank you for having me.
0: And again, I've been speaking with Pavlina Chinova, who's a professor of economics at Bard College and the president of the Levy Economics Institute. She's also the co-editor of Full Employment and Price Stability, The Macroeconomic Vision. And her latest book is The Case for a Job Guarantee. We're going to take a brief station break and back, examining how the CIA director apparently warned Putin not to take advantage of Americans' weapons shortages as the Europeans begin to shift away from their dependence on U.S. weapons and security guarantees.
2: Oh, the price of gold is...

0: I will tell some power broker what you did for Iacocca would be perfectly acceptable to me. I am changing.
1: Welcome back. I'm Ian Masters, and this is Background Briefing, available 24/7 at backgroundbriefing.org. And joining us now, Jennifer Kavanagh, a Senior Fellow and Director of Military Analysis at Defense Priorities, where her research focuses on U.S. military strategy, force structure and defense budgeting, the defense industrial base, and U.S. military deployments and interventions. Previously, she was a Senior Fellow in the American Statecraft Program at the Canadian Endowment for International Peace, and she has an article at Foreign Affairs, Leave Europe to the Europeans, the Case for a U.S. Military Drawdown. Welcome to Background Briefing, Jennifer Kavanagh.
2: Thank you for having me.
1: Well, thanks for joining us. And a little while ago, the Prime Minister of Poland, Donald Tusk, said that it makes no sense that 340 million Americans are defending 500 million Europeans against 150 million Russians. So that recognition seems to be emerging within Europe itself, and I guess it's helped immensely by Russia's invasion of Ukraine. So given Trump's reluctance to defend and help Ukraine, and particularly provide them with the interceptors they need for the missiles from Russia that rain down on them. How much do you think the Europeans have both recognized what Tusk is saying and secondly are doing something about it?
2: Well, I think that the Europeans have realized that the U.S. view of their role in Europe is changing, that generally across both parties, there is a consensus that Europe needs to do more and that the United States can no longer manage its security commitments globally. It cannot underwrite Europe's security and Asia's security and be so active in the Middle East. And I think there is a recognition in Europe that the question is not if, but when the United States will start to pull back. At the same time, I think there is still the belief in some parts of Europe and among some groups of Europeans that if they can stall a little bit, if they can wait Trump out, things will go back to normal. Or if they can just spend more or give the United States other rights and privileges, whether it's basing access or good economic deals, they can keep the U.S. in. And so the main point that Justin and I were trying to make in this article is that this is not in U.S. interest. It's not in U.S. interest to be in Europe for the long term. And in order to convince the Europeans that the United States is serious about withdrawing this time, that has to include bringing some portion of the U.S. military presence in Europe now home as a signal that U.S. policy is changing permanently.
1: Well, you mentioned in your article that even after the war ends, assuming it does, the Russian military and economy will need years to recover, which gives Europe time to build up its own forces. With a combined GDP between 5 and 10 times that of Russia, Europe can manage a future conventional challenge on its own. So that's always been something that I've always been struck with, that Russia is what, in terms of its GDP, it's somewhere between Canada and Italy, is it not? It's like around 10 or 11 in the world.
2: Yeah, that's correct. I mean, Europe is much wealthier and more technologically advanced than Russia is. Russia does have an advantage in terms of its manufacturing capacity because it has invested much more in industrial strength than Europe has over recent decades. But Europe has the money and the technological know-how to become self-sufficient in its defense. This is something that President Trump actually pointed out in the 1980s. He called on Europe to do more for in its own defense and for the United States to pull back. So this has long been known. But the United States, to be fair, has not always full-heartedly encouraged Europe to take on a bigger role in its defense because the United States has used its military dominance and institutions like NATO to keep Europe dependent and then use that military dependence as leverage to get Europe to politically align with the United States on issues of importance to Washington, as well as to get better economic deals and other types of favors from Europe. So there's a little bit of a mixed message coming from the United States over decades about whether or not Washington really wants Europe to be independent or whether Washington wants Europe to spend a little more but remain sort of a vassal to the United States.
1: But the other aspect of that, surely, Jennifer, is

0: that the Europeans and the NATO members have been buying American military equipment. And I'd be interested in knowing what the ratio is, how much money they spent on U.S. military equipment compared to how much a burden NATO has been on the American taxpayer.
1: Well, they do spend a lot of money on U.S. military equipment. That's certainly a fair point. I think, you know, my view is that for the United States, like, that's not worth it. The military commitment that the United States makes in Europe, it's not just about money. It's about the risk that that brings of the United States being dragged into a war that would not be in its interests, especially a war with Russia. Russia right now is not a conventional military threat to the United States. It poses a nuclear threat, a cyber threat, but these are not challenges that the United States needs military forces in Europe to fight. And so if the United States is present, in, especially in frontline states, Poland, the Baltic states, there's always the risk that some kind of miscalculation or territorial dispute ends up pulling the United States in to a major war with a nuclear power that would not be in U.S. interests. In my view, that risk is the reason that the United States should get out of Europe, because the United States and Europe have diverging interests in the security domain. Now, that would mean that if Europe becomes independent, it will probably buy fewer U.S. weapons. But right now, U.S. defense contractors are so overburdened. They have demand that far exceeds their supply. So I really don't worry about the future viability of U.S. defense contractors. Yes, they will face more competition, but that's okay. Maybe they'll become more efficient, which would be a big benefit to the American taxpayer as well.
0: So what do you think happened with the recent trip by the CIA director to Moscow, where he met with his counterparts, the head of the SVR and the head of the FSB?
1: Well, we have a lot of conflicting reports, and he was there for a while, so I'm sure they covered a lot of topics. You know, I think there's a lot of concern in the United States and especially in Europe about Russian intentions to escalate possibly towards Europe. In Europe, this is framed as Russia wanting to test NATO. My view is that Russia has no interest in testing NATO or getting into a war with Europe. But what it does want to do is impose costs on Europe for Europe's support to Ukraine. If Europe is going to impose costs on Russia through Ukraine, Russia wants to retaliate. And this is dangerous, because even if Russia doesn't hope for a full-scale war with Europe, there's always the chance that you cross a red line and you end up in a kinetic confrontation. And for the United States, this is dangerous because the United States does still have a lot of military forces in Europe, is still a member of NATO. And so if something did happen in Europe, it would be very easy for the United States to get pulled in. And right now, we know from all the media coverage, the United States faces a severe deficit in certain types of munitions, especially air defense. The United States cannot afford a war with any other country, especially not Russia right now. So, you know, my view is that the meeting occurs in this context was probably about setting red lines and de-escalating a little bit, identifying on each side, you know, what are the things that we will not do to threaten the other so that we can avoid a major war, which be in no one's interests. What are the red lines? What are the things that we need to avoid and to try to tamp down tensions? Now, I assume they also talked about things like Ukraine and whether there's space for a deal. The battlefield situation is bad for both Ukraine and Russia at this point. I know the Trump administration is still interested in trying to get a deal, so I'm sure there was talk about that. And then, of course, there's the U.S.-Russia relationship, which is really the most important thing of all of these from the U.S. strategic interest perspective. And so hopefully they also touched on that a little bit, and we can maybe move to a more stable place in that dimension as well.
0: Well, there's been reports that Ratcliffe suggested that Putin should not be tempted to take advantage of the depletion of U.S. stockpiles, and should also recognize that the U.S. would stand by Article 5. But the one thing that I find troubling about the two nuclear powers headed by two leaders, both of whom apparently living in a bubble of delusion, where apparently Putin is not listening to him. And Naryshkin and the other FSB guy that Ratcliffe met with, we don't really know whether Putin listens to them. Apparently he listens to his bodyguards. He's paranoid and he's isolated and never shows up in public. And the same is true of Trump in a way. You know, he listens to Natalie Harp and a few sycophants, and it doesn't look as if the adults in the room, such as they are, have a lot of influence. So I find it really troubling that the two heads of the nuclear powers, the two of the biggest nuclear powers on the planet, don't seem to be getting good advice and information.
1: I agree that it's a dangerous situation, and I'm also skeptical of sort of the value of this meeting in terms of correcting those imbalances or incorrect information. I do think, though, the meeting can still be useful in terms of framing for those working within the Russian system, the types of activities that could tip the balance into a major scale confrontation. And you're right, I think it would be very hard for the United States to stay out of some kind of conflict between Russia and Europe right now, even if it wanted to. So I'm sure that message was communicated. But I also think that from the US government perspective, the timing of this meeting tells me that there is concern about the US ability to sustain military action in another theater at a high level in the near term. Yes, it's true that Article 5 is a commitment that the United States has still signed up for. But what does it mean to sign up for that commitment if you don't have enough munitions to actually execute it? Then it's sort of an empty promise. What are you promising if you can't actually defend bases in Europe because you don't have any air defense? And the most likely scenario here is not Russia invading Europe with a ground force. It's kinetic strikes, like ballistic, like a single or a small number of ballistic missiles, or expanding of the sabotage campaign, or seizing European ships in Pacific waters. Like, so these are the things we're talking about. And for those types of activities, the US resources are scarce. Air defense, maritime, naval capabilities, these are things that are already stretched. So it's in everyone's interest here to de-escalate.
0: Well, that means getting out of the war in Iran, doesn't it? Isn't that where all of our attention and assets are being soaked up?
1: I mean, getting out of the war in Iran would be a good first step, but some of these gaps will take time to address. Just getting out of the war in Iran doesn't deal with the fact that you spent 60% of your Patriot missiles and 50% of your THAAD interceptors in Iran. It doesn't address the fact that you've depleted the readiness of your air capabilities as well as your naval capabilities. So these are things that will take a time to address. And so we're looking at like a period of vulnerability here for the United States and its allies that will last at least 5 years, where the United States will simply not be able to deal with a major power war and will have to act more carefully in the international arena, both vis-a-vis Russia and in Asia, in how it interacts with China.
0: So, Jennifer, your article with Justin Logan at Foreign Affairs, Leave Europe to the Europeans, the case for a US military drawdown, begins with saying that in a 1987 New York Times advertisement, long before he became president, Donald Trump insisted that, quote, America should stop paying to defend countries that can afford to defend themselves. There's an interesting backstory to that Trump went to Russia, or then the Soviet Union, arriving on July the 4th of 1987. The trip was organized by Natalia Dubinina, the daughter of the Soviet ambassador to the UN, very attractive young woman. The trip was organized through Interest, which is a KGB front. There are all kinds of rumors that there was some kind of a honey trap situation. Whether those are true or not, we don't know, but Natalia Dubinina did surface after a long career in the KGB. She ended up publishing children's books in Paris, but she did, at the time of Trump's election in 2016, remind Trump, went public for the first time, reminded him that she was the one who organized his trip to Moscow on July the 4th, 1987, ostensibly to build a Trump Tower. That was the lure with which he was drawn to Russia. What I do know is I've talked to some KGB officers who were at Yasenevo, which is the Foreign Intelligence First Chief Directorate building in north of Moscow, when these advertisements came out, not just in the New York Times, but in the Boston Globe and the Washington Post, these full-page advertisements from a guy that's a known cheapskate extolling Russia or the Soviet Union and urging the Americans to get out of NATO. They were celebrating that, like, our guy delivered. So there's something more to this story, I think, without getting into stories of compromat and salacious details.
1: Well, I don't really have any comments on the like rumors about the trip, but I will say that the ads don't actually extol the Soviet Union. All they do is say that the United States should not be defending countries that can defend themselves. And this isn't even a statement that like the US should get out of NATO. It's just that that Europeans should be carrying the burden of their defense. To me, this is a common sense position. And it's one that Trump has held not just towards Europe, but towards other allies as well. It has been a consistent position that he's wanted countries to take responsibility for their own defense. It fits into his worldview that the liberal international order, in which the United States underwrote the security of the world and the world's economy, was a cheap deal for the United States, that the United States paid more than it got, that the burdens were greater than the benefits. Now, you could dispute that. You can disagree with that. Lots of people do disagree with that interpretation of the liberal international order. But I think that this view that Europe should defend itself is something that's been consistent for Trump, even before this trip to Russia. And that for a president who constantly changes his mind, to hold this like, pretty consistent worldview that the old order, the post-World War II order that was underwritten by the United States, that this was an unfair bargain. This has been a consistent through line through his time before he was president and when he started campaigning and now.
0: Well, I thank you so much for joining us. I really appreciate it, Jennifer.
1: Thank you for having me.
0: And again, I've been speaking with Jennifer Kavanaugh, who's a senior fellow and director of military analysis at Defense Priorities, where her research focuses on U.S. military strategy, force structure and defense budgeting, the defense industrial base, and U.S. military deployments and interventions. Previously, she was a senior fellow in the American Statecraft Program at the Carnegie Endowment for International Peace, and she has an article at Foreign Affairs, Leave Europe to the Europeans, The Case for a U.S. Military Drawdown. And this has been Background Briefing. I'm Ian Masters, and I'd like to thank producers Graham Fitzgibbon and Asha Price. And if you've missed any of today's program and would like to explore our vast archives, you can visit us at backgroundbriefing.org, where we'll include extended interviews searchable by topic and have made it easy for you to sign up for the daily email updates that provide links to resources, articles, and books discussed on the program. 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And I'll be back again tomorrow with another Background Briefing at backgroundbriefing.org. Bye for now.
2: Now, Cultural Energy's 3-day weather outlook. For Taos, northern New Mexico, today 52 to 83, mostly cloudy with winds to 20 and a 40% chance of scattered afternoon and evening thunderstorms. Tuesday 50 to 80, partly cloudy with midday sun, winds to 20 and possible stray afternoon and evening thunderstorms. Wednesday 50 to 82, sunny with winds to 20. For Alamosa and the San Luis Valley, today 51 to 78, cloudy with winds to 20 and a 50% chance of afternoon and overnight thunderstorms. Tuesday 43 to 80, mostly to partly cloudy with some sun, winds to 20 and possible stray afternoon and evening showers. Wednesday 44 to 83, sunny with winds to 25 and a few afternoon clouds.
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Welcome. This is Dr. Michio Kaku, Professor of Theoretical Physics at the City College and the Graduate Center of the City University of New York. And this is Exploration. Every week at Exploration, we discuss the fascinating world of science and its impact on society. Well, today on Exploration, we're going to discuss some of the strangest phenomena in the entire universe. In the first half hour, we're going to be talking about black holes, which were once considered to be science fiction, and yet now we see them by the thousands, one of them raging at the very center of our own Milky Way galaxy. And we have with us today one of the world's leading authorities on black holes, Dr. Fulvia Melia of the University of Arizona, and he's going to be walking us through, giving us a guided tour of the most strangest phenomenon in the universe, black holes. And then we're going to go one step farther. What happens if you go through a black hole? Some people think, even though it's just a theory, that perhaps it could be used as a time machine. And in fact, in the second half of Exploration, we're going to bring on a Princeton physicist, Dr. Richard Gott, who has, believe it or not, his own blueprint for a time machine. That's right. So in the second half of Exploration, we're going to talk about time travel. Now, the ultimate framework for discussing black holes and time machines is Einstein's theory of general relativity. Now, you don't have to be a physicist to appreciate the subtlety and the beauty of Einstein's theory. It's that space and time are not flat and uninteresting. Space and time, according to Einstein, can be a fabric that can be stretched, a fabric that may even be ripped. So if you take a look at a black hole, you're looking at a region of space and time where it's so distorted that the fabric of space and time actually can rip. So it's basically a dead star, a star whose gravity is so enormous that it allows you to actually rip the fabric of space and time. These are black holes, and we see one right at the center of the Milky Way galaxy. You can even see one tonight. Tonight, look up in the direction of Sagittarius. That's the center of the Milky Way galaxy, which by rights should be a gigantic fireball, but unfortunately is obscured by dust clouds. At the very center, you find a gigantic black hole. It weighs 2 to 3 million times the mass of our sun, and it's at the very center of the Milky Way. Well, what happens if you go through a black hole? No one's ever done it. No one knows for sure. But some people think that perhaps these massive distortions of space and time could give you a time machine. That is, if time is a river, then why not have the river of time make whirlpools or perhaps even fork into two rivers? And so once again, our first special guest will discuss black holes. He's Dr. Fulvia Melia of the University of Arizona, one of the world's leading authorities on black holes. And then in the second half of Exploration, we're going to bring on Dr. Richard Gott, professor of physics at Princeton University, where Einstein used to work. And he's going to be talking about time machines. Do Einstein's equations allow you to perhaps go backwards in time, perhaps meet your teenage mother before you're born, and what happens if she falls in love with you? Well, you're in deep doo-doo if that ever happens.

0: And now I'd like to introduce our special guest for today. We're very delighted to have with us Dr. Fulvia Melia. He is the chairman of the physics department at the University of Arizona at Tucson, one of the centers of black hole physics. And he's the author of a new book called The Edge of Infinity, about black holes. So let's now get a few definitions off the ground before we head right into the center of a black hole. First of all, what is a black hole? Well, a black hole is an object whose escape velocity is the speed of light. In other words, light itself cannot escape a black hole. In other words, everything falls in, but nothing falls out. And then surrounding the black hole, there is a sphere called the event horizon. And the event horizon is the point of no return. If you fall through that imaginary sphere, you get sucked right into the black hole and you never come out again. And lastly, we have two types of black holes. Stellar black holes, that is, old stars that peter out and collapse into a black hole. And galactic black holes, like at the center of the Milky Way galaxy itself, right in our own backyard. So once again, our special guest today is Dr. Fulvia Melia. And we are talking about one of the strangest objects in the universe, and that is the black hole. The first question for you is, how did you first get interested in physics and astronomy?
1: Well, I actually grew up in Melbourne, and I don't know if all of your listeners have had the opportunity of visiting the Southern Hemisphere, but looking up at the sky from the Southern Hemisphere, one gets quite a different view than from the Northern Hemisphere. The Milky Way, for example, is very easily seen, and it stretches from one horizon to the next, and it fills the cosmic vault. And when I was small, I remember almost every evening just going outdoors and just looking at the stars and the Milky Way for hours and hours and hours. And I would say that that's probably what started me off. With that, of course, comes the natural curiosity of how things work and what these objects are, and one is led, I think, in most cases, to a study of physics, and that's what got me into physics and astronomy, I would say.
0: And Arizona is one of the world's leading centers for astronomical research, I understand. So what is it like to be in Arizona versus being in New York City, to be able to look up at the night sky and see the Milky Way, and also to be at the very forefront of telescope technology?
1: Well, that's the interesting comparison, of course, because even though I usually tell my friends, especially the ones overseas, even though we belong to the same country, the southwest of the United States is really very, very different from the northeast, as I think everybody realizes. Here in Arizona, the skies are almost always clear. It's not a coincidence that many of the national and now the international telescope facilities are being built here. We get very little cloud cover during the year, so going out in the evenings, whether using a telescope or not, presents quite a glorious experience. It's a wonderful opportunity to feel the magnitude of the skies and the objects there. And of course, for research, especially for the observers and people who build instruments eventually placed on the telescopes with which these observations are made, there are very few places on the planet better than this to do studies such as this. The clarity of the skies and also the access to objects, not only in the Northern Hemisphere, but those approaching what one would see from the Southern Hemisphere. Of course, Earth's rim prevents us from seeing all of the portion of the Milky Way that would be accessible from the south, but nonetheless, during a portion of the year, we can still see the center of the galaxy, for example, which is close to the southern horizon for us here in Arizona. But other than the skies here, the only other place that would present a comparable opportunity for studying these objects would be from countries such as Chile, which, of course, is way down south. So as far as we here in the United States are concerned, unless we want to travel to South America, this is probably the place to do this type of work.
0: And also, tell us a little bit about how stars die and the formation of black holes.
1: Right. Well, this, of course, is an ongoing investigation. We think we understand some pieces of the puzzle. Not everything is known. It's quite a long story. black holes can actually form in several ways, and it's not clear that the supermassive objects that we see in the nuclei of galaxies form through the stellar process of life and then death. They may have formed in other ways, and we may come back to this in a few moments when we talk about the genesis of these objects early on after the Big Bang. But in terms of the smaller black holes, like the ones like Cygnus X-1, for example, these are the objects that we think weigh perhaps 10 to 20 times as much as the Sun. As far as these objects are concerned, most of them are produced when a very massive star, and by very massive we mean something, an object that weighs anywhere between 30 to 50 times the mass of the Sun, burns its nuclear fuel rather quickly, it turns out, because the more massive the object is, the faster it burns the fuel, and then eventually loses that internal support that prevents it from collapsing to the middle. It's the heat generated from nuclear burning that preserves the star during the main part of its life, like the Sun is now. And at the end, when that nuclear fuel is burned to heavier elements, such as carbon and eventually to iron, the heat generation stops and the material can't support itself anymore and collapses into the middle, at which point a supernova explosion ensues, and the remnant, depending on how massive the original star was, can sometimes be a black hole with a mass somewhere between a couple of solar masses and 10 to 20, as I said earlier. So the vast majority of black holes about which we know, and there are some billion of these in the galaxy, probably formed in this way. But there is another class of objects, like the one at the center of our galaxy and the center of many other galaxies, such as the Andromeda Galaxy, our sister galaxy. These objects have a mass anywhere between a million to several billion times the mass of the Sun. And although some of them may have started as seeds from supernova explosions a long, long time ago and eventually have grown to the point where they are now, it's not clear that all of them could have formed that way. And the reason I say that, and this would lead into another part of the story, the reason I say that is that we now have very, very strong evidence that at least some of these supermassive objects were formed only 700 million years after the Big Bang, much, much earlier than the formation of galaxies and much of the structure that we see in the universe today. So it's starting to look like there was some other mechanism, some other process that led to this early collapse and this catastrophic creation of very strong gravity surrounding these objects, which probably also then acted as nucleation sites that attracted other matter towards them. And that matter, we think, in many cases, may have led to the formation of galaxies. So the odd thing now is that we may actually owe our existence to the formation of these supermassive black holes, because they may have been the seeds that created galaxies, which then, of course, created stars within them and planets and life and so on. So it's quite a long, complex story, and we don't know all the details yet, but some of the pieces of the puzzle are starting to emerge in that there definitely appear to be several classes of these, and one class having to do with the supermassive objects somehow had a genesis much, much earlier than we thought before, and how they formed is not entirely clear yet.
0: Well, I have a question that many young people ask about black holes. First of all, black holes suck in everything. Even light itself cannot escape. In some sense, they're the ultimate roach hotel, and the Hubble Space Telescope has photographed black holes eating up whole star systems. So in other words, things check into a black hole, but nothing ever checks out. Well, then the question is, well, a black hole should be invisible. Even light itself cannot escape from a black hole. Therefore, a black hole should be invisible. And yet we have the Hubble Space Telescope taking photographs of perhaps hundreds of black holes in outer space. And so then the question is, how do you photograph something that is invisible?
1: Right. This is this is what's really generating much of the excitement these days with theoretical astrophysicists and, of course, the physics community in general. What telescopes that have been built up to this point have seen so far is not really the black hole itself, but what they see is light produced by matter falling into the black hole. Their resolution is not yet good enough for them to make an image of the black hole itself, the event horizon, which is the surface beyond which nothing can escape, including light. So if we really could see the black hole itself, what we would see is a dark shadow in front of a curtain of light. The curtain of light presumably would be produced by matter behind the black hole relative to us, and the black hole would absorb all of the light produced behind it or redirect it away from our line of sight, because gravity can bend the path of light. And so we would see a dark shadow. That's what a black hole would look like if we had a camera with such clarity, such spatial resolution, that we could see detail down to that size. It does look like by the end of the decade, we may have the capability of actually forming such an image. But for now, telescopes such as Hubble and Chandra have not been able to do that yet. So instead, what they show us is images, or what they produce is images of matter falling into the black hole from larger distances much further away than the event horizon itself. Both have done spectacularly in this regard, though. Both Chandra, the X-ray telescope, and Hubble have each produced a very deep image of certain patches of the sky. By deep, we mean that there were patches in the sky, such as one in the constellation of Ursa Major, where there are very, very few objects within our own galaxy inside of that patch. And so it's like looking through a relatively open window to distances much further away than objects within our galaxy. And what they were able to do by staring at these patches was to collect light from objects some 10 to 12 billion light years away. In other words, objects that were producing this light only 700 to 800, 900 million years after the Big Bang. And what they see when they look at these patches is very bright objects, either X-ray objects or ultraviolet or infrared objects in the case of Hubble, objects that number as many as 500 within a region only the size of the full moon. So if you can imagine with your eye looking at a part of the sky that has the size of the full moon, within such a region, these telescopes have been able to produce images of as many as 500 of these objects. And these objects are so far away, they're so bright, that the only way that they could produce this much light is if they're black holes absorbing matter from their environment and converting gravitational and rest mass energy into light. So we believe that when we look at these patches, most of the objects that we see, most of the 500, must be supermassive black holes at that distance in the universe. And what's interesting is that when one extrapolates over the whole sky, these numbers correspond to total numbers of some 300 to 400 million such objects. And we know that that's not all that's there, because that's what we can count. That's what we can see. But some of these objects are probably also obscured by dusty matter falling in towards them, and so it's not clear that we're seeing everything. So the best that we can say is that there must be at least 300 million of these supermassive black holes spread throughout the cosmos. Chandra, of course, has gone on and done even much better than that. It's allowed us to look at the supermassive black hole at the center of our own galaxy with even better clarity, because it's much closer than the others. It's only 25,000 light years away compared to the 12 billion light years of many of these other objects near the beginning of the universe's life. And because this object at the center of our galaxy is so close, we we've been able to study it with Chandra and now other instruments as well. The European Space Agency has its own X-ray telescope called XMM-Newton, which has done similarly spectacular studies of these objects. But with Chandra, we've been able to see the X-rays produced by the black hole at the center of our galaxy with enough resolution that we can actually place the source, the location of the emitting plasma, within a region no bigger than the distance between the Earth and the Sun. In addition, this object seems to explode roughly once a day, producing a flare of X-rays. The X-ray intensity during these events goes up by anywhere between 30 and 200 times what the intensity is during the quiescent state. And so for a couple of hours, the black hole at the center of our galaxy shines much, much brighter than it otherwise does. And what's intriguing now, and these are the latest results that haven't even been published in the literature, what's intriguing now is that there is very clear evidence that during these events, we can see a periodic pulse. It's like the heartbeat of this object. There's a periodic pulse that occurs roughly once every 20 minutes. The natural interpretation for this, and again, it hasn't been published yet, so we have to look at this more carefully and make sure that we've ruled out all the other possibilities, but the natural interpretation is that what we're looking at is a phenomenon associated with X-rays being produced in a region orbiting the black hole within a distance only 3 to 4 times the size of the event horizon. So although we can't see the event horizon just yet with Chandra or Hubble, nonetheless, we're seeing a phenomenon associated with emission that's occurring only 2 to 3 times the size of the event horizon. It's similar to what would happen if you imagine putting a searchlight on a planet and being in its focal cone only when the searchlight is pointing towards you. And so you would see a pulse every time the planet goes around the sun, which would then lead to a periodicity or a period of 1 year in the case of the Earth, because that's how long it takes the Earth to go around the sun. So it's a similar phenomenon with the black hole at the galactic center. We see this pulsation roughly every 20 minutes, and so we interpret that as being a part of the plasma in orbit around the black hole, and the distance that corresponds to that period is about 3 times the size of the event horizon. So these are some of the most exciting things that are happening now as we speak, and the prospects will get only better as time passes and Chandra and XMM continue to look and discover additional activity and also with the next generation of telescopes in the pipeline now.
0: Now, everyone asks the question, what happens if you fall into a black hole? No one's ever done that, of course. But could you explain some of the distortions of space-time that occur if you were to fall into a black hole and someone were to observe you falling into a black hole from a distant planet?
1: Right. And the answer to that, of course, depends, not surprisingly, on how massive the black hole is. What one would see falling through the event horizon differs depending on how massive the black hole is compared to the mass of the object or the body falling in. It turns out that for a massive object like the one at the galactic center, which we now understand has roughly 3 million solar masses worth of material contained within it, falling through the event horizon of an object like that, a person would actually not see very much, would actually not feel very strong effects on his or her body. There would be other distortions to the light, but we'll come back to that in a moment. The point is that what happens physically to matter falling through the event horizon depends on how big the object falling in is compared to how big the event horizon is. And the size of the event horizon scales with the mass of the black hole. So, for example, if the sun were to shrink down to the size of a black hole, its event horizon would have a radius of only 3 kilometers, smaller than a city. Whereas the black hole at the galactic center has an event horizon with a radius about 1/20th the distance between the Earth and the Sun, which is much, much bigger, of course, than 3 kilometers. And it's the difference or the comparison between the size of the event horizon and the size of the object falling in that determines how much physical damage, if we can put it that way, is done to the object falling in. So because our body is so small compared to the size of the event horizon of the black hole, the galactic center, we could fall right through and not feel very much physical damage. We wouldn't get distorted or pulled or stretched or compressed. We would be able to pass through the event horizon, and then other catastrophic events would ensue, I'm sure, after that. But the process of falling in wouldn't do damage to us. On the other hand, if we were to fall through a smaller black hole, like the Sun, again, if the Sun were to be compressed to 3 kilometer size, then our body would get stretched at first, pulled apart, and catastrophic damage would follow. We would be disintegrated, and only the atoms and molecules would fall through. So the physical damage is different depending on the size. And a good analogy would be compare standing on the surface of the Earth, where the surface of the Earth, even though it's spherical, looks flat to us because it's so much bigger than us, and then standing on the dome of a cathedral. The dome also is quasi-spherical at the top, but because the size of the sphere is much smaller compared to the Earth and much closer to our size, we feel the curvature of the dome much, much more. And so that's the analogy. A small black hole, because of its greater curvature relative to us, would do more damage to our body falling through than a big black hole does. Now, that's as far as physical damage is concerned. But what we see, though, would be less dependent on the size, and there would be significant distortion to the light path progressively as we get closer and closer to the event horizon. So light, because of gravitational redshift, meaning that photons have progressively less and less energy, not speed. The speed of light is always the same, but the energy of the photons decreases relative to us at infinity as they get closer and closer to the event horizon. Because of that decreasing energy, we have greater and greater difficulty seeing the light. Eventually, as the as the light reaches the event horizon, it's lost all of its energy relative to what we see, and so we wouldn't be able to even detect the light anymore, even though it would still be coming out until it passes through the event horizon, and then beyond that, we wouldn't see it anymore. But as we fall in, because of this effect, we would tend to see primarily light concentrated closer and closer to the zenith angle, right above our head. So as we get closer to the event horizon, we see a progressively smaller cone of light from the rest of the universe until that point when we cross the event horizon itself, and only the light coming directly down would be visible to us. And so we would see these significant distortions because of the light bending and the gravitational redshift. And when we cross the event horizon, then, of course, nothing can go back out, so we can't communicate with the outside world. But what we would see is only light falling directly inwards towards us.

Well, I'm afraid that's it for the first part of Exploration. Once again, our first special guest was Professor Fulvia Melia, Professor of Astronomy at the University of Arizona. And in the second half, we bring on Professor Richard Gott of Princeton University, who is the creator of his own version of a time machine. And if you want a copy of today's program, call the Pacifica Program Service at 1-800-735-0230. That's 1-800-735-0230. And be sure to check out my website. It's www.mkaku.org, mkaku.org.

Welcome back to Exploration. Once again, this is Dr. Michio Kaku, Professor of Theoretical Physics at the City College and the Graduate Center of the City University of New York, and this is the second half of Exploration. In the first half of Exploration, we begin a discussion with Dr. Fulvio Melia. He is a professor of astronomy at the University of Arizona and one of the leading experts on black hole physics. And as we said before, black holes are not science fiction. We see these things in outer space. They gobble up entire star systems. But then that leaves open the question, well, if black holes can eat up entire star systems, where do the stars go? Well, to be blunt about it, we physicists don't really know. There's a controversy among physicists as to what happens. Some people think that stars are simply crushed into nothingness and, well, that's it. Period. End of story. The black hole has just had lunch. Other people say, well, not so fast. Perhaps black holes can be gateways. Gateways to another universe. And then the question is, well, what lies on the other end of that universe? And again, we're now entering the realm of science fiction because Einstein's equations break down. They break down at the two most interesting points in space and time. First, the center of a black hole. Einstein's equations are useless at that point. Einstein's equations do predict that black holes might be used as time machines or gateways to other universes, but these equations are unreliable because the gravitational force at the center of a black hole becomes infinite, and that's nonsense. It just means that Einstein's equations are incomplete. The second place where Einstein's equations break down is the center of the Big Bang, another very interesting place. We simply don't know what happened before the Big Bang. Well, now we have something called string theory, which is what I do for a living. That's my day job. And in principle, we might be able to answer these questions of what happens if you go through a black hole or what happens if you go before the Big Bang. And string theory seems to indicate that if our universe is a bubble of some sort, then there are perhaps other bubble universes out there that are also expanding. And if these bubble universes collide, or these bubble universes peel off a baby universe, then perhaps that's the Big Bang. So it's fair game now to ask what happened before the Big Bang. But what about time travel? Well, again, we have to rely on string theory. String theory is not advanced enough to answer that question. But if time is a river, as Einstein said, then that leaves open the possibility that the river of time can have whirlpools. And if the river of time has whirlpools, these are called closed time-like loops, and it allows you to leave, let's say, your office, and come back before you left. In other words, you might be able to come back yesterday. Now, this, of course, is all nonsense, you might say to yourself, but hey, these are logical conclusions of Einstein's equations and perhaps may even be allowed by string theory. So our next guest is Dr. Richard Gott of Princeton talking about time travel.

0: And now I'd like to introduce our very special guest today. Once again, we have with us Professor J. Richard Gott III. He's a professor at Princeton University, and he's the author of a book called Time Travel in Einstein's Universe, The Physical Possibilities of Travel Through Time. Now, just remember that we're not talking about some inventor in a laboratory in his basement creating a time machine by which you can erase certain rather embarrassing events in your history. We are, in fact, talking about hard physics. We're talking about, perhaps, one day, a civilization much more advanced than ours, or perhaps maybe even our descendants thousands of years from now, may have the ability to manipulate the energy of a star, in which case they may be able to create a time machine capable of changing the past. And so the question is time travel possible, given the fact that there are all sorts of horrible paradoxes you can get if you go backwards in time, for example, and shoot your parents before you're born? So once again today, our guest is Professor J. Richard Gott III, a professor at Princeton University, and we are talking about time machines and time travel. The first question for you, Professor Gott, is how did you first get interested in physics?
1: Well, I got interested in astronomy when I was about 8 years old. I belonged to a stargazer group that was organized by our junior astronomical society, and so I had a telescope, and astronomy was a hobby of mine in high school. And when I became interested in physics in high school and so forth, I later decided to take my physics and work on astrophysics because that had always been a hobby and of particular interest to me.
0: And was there anything about the romance of the stars, anything about, for example, looking for intelligent life in outer space or wondering where the universe came from? Was there anything specific about astronomy that fascinated you?
1: Well, I was particularly interested in the Big Bang theory. At that time, this was a bit before Penzias and Wilson had discovered the cosmic microwave background radiation. So I was always a fan of the Big Bang theory versus the, as opposed to the steady state theory.
0: Okay. And I understand today you're affiliated with the Intel Science Talent Search, or formerly known as the Westinghouse Science Talent Search. So tell us a little bit about your experience judging high school kids.
1: Well, for many years, I was the judge, chairman of the judges for the first Westinghouse, and then it's now sponsored by Intel, the Intel Science Talent Search. And this is a wonderful science competition. It's the oldest and most prestigious competition for high school students in science in the country. And five of its winners have gone on to win Nobel Prizes. So it's a wonderful contest, and it's ask you to do a piece of real research and submit your research just like you would write a research paper and so forth. So unlike a test of some sort, it's really you just try research, and we look at your research. So it's kind of like if you were a baseball camp, you know, you could test people out by seeing how fast they ran down to first base. That would give you some idea of how they might play baseball. But a baseball scout would tell you that it's really, if you're scouting for the major leagues, you really want to see people actually play baseball. So this gives students a chance to do real research projects, which are fun. And many people that enter this contest, they fall in love with doing research and do it for the rest of their lives. And many of the winners of this contest have gone on to wonderful careers in science. So I would encourage people to apply for it. 40 winners come to Washington each year, and they give out very large college scholarships, and it's a very exciting thing.
0: Okay, now let's talk about time travel in particular. There's a movie hitting the silver screen right now called Terminator 3, where killer robots from the future come back to harass us in the past. So what started your romance with time machines? Because in the area of physics, most physicists tend to, at least in the old days, scoff at the whole notion of going backwards in time.
1: Well, I got interested in time travel by exploring some solutions to Einstein's equations. Einstein developed his theory of general relativity, which is his theory of curved space-time to explain gravity. And we take this theory very seriously because when he finally solved the equations for this in 1915, they made predictions about light bending or as it would pass near the sun. And these were checked experimentally, and Einstein was found to be right and Newton was found to be wrong. So since then, people have been interested in exploring exact solutions to Einstein's equations. And you've heard of probably the most famous one is the black hole solution. That's an exact solution to Einstein's equations. So we take black holes seriously, even though they're quite extraordinary objects, because they do solve Einstein's equations of gravity. So I got interested in cosmic strings. These are theoretical objects that are dense threads of energy left over after the Big Bang that are predicted in about half the theories of unified particle physics in the early universe. We haven't found them yet, but we are searching for them. And I found an exact solution for one cosmic string, what the geometry around one cosmic string would look like. And William Hiscock found the same solution independently of me, so we're given joint credit for this solution to Einstein's equations. And then later, I investigated two moving cosmic strings, what an exact solution would look like if two strings were to pass each other. And I indeed found an exact solution for that geometry. And it turned out that if the strings were moving fast enough, but still slower than the speed of light, that this was a solution that would allow you to circle around the cosmic strings and arrive back home before you started. So it would allow time travel to the past. And there have been a number of general relativity solutions like this. The first one was found by famous mathematician Kurt Gödel in 1949, a sort of rotating universe that we don't live in that kind of universe, but it's an interesting solution to the equations that allows time travel to the past. And if there's one solution like that, there could be others. And then Kip Thorne and his associates

0: that are rotating very rapidly.
1: Right.
0: And according to mathematician Roy Kerr in 1963, he did find a solution of Einstein's equations where if you pass through the ring, not a point, but a ring that's spinning very rapidly, you would wind up on a parallel universe, perhaps even in a distant point in time. So could you elaborate about what happens if you, heaven forbid, fall through a black hole and make it, quote, to the other side, unquote?
1: Well, this was an unperturbed black hole. It's the solution to Einstein's equations, and this is one that's left alone completely, and you ignore the effects of Hawking radiation, which we can mention later. But this first solution for a rotating black hole showed that if you traveled inside the black hole, instead of a singular point in the center, you would find, as you said, a ring singularity. If you pass through the ring, you could navigate your spaceship in such a way that you could travel back in time. And then after leaving this region, you could go and pop out into another universe, sort of like getting on an elevator at a store and going up to the first, going from the first floor to the second, and you could get out on the second floor universe. Then later you could go out and go up to a third floor universe and so forth. But there was no getting back to the first floor. There, once you went in the rotating black hole, it was not possible to come back outside and brag to your friends about your adventures. But quite interestingly, there was a region of time travel that was trapped inside the rotating black hole in Kerr's solution.
0: Okay, now let's say you go through the black hole and you're not crushed by gravity because it's, you know, gravity is spread out a little bit throughout the ring. However, there are some naysayers who say, wait a minute, let's not go so fast. And you mentioned that the black hole was not perturbed. So could you tell us a little bit about some of the naysayers who say that maybe you can't make it quite all the way through that black hole?
1: Well, the trouble is that the when you pass inside this black hole and you pass into the region of time travel, if you're looking back outside, you're watching that you're seeing the history of the external universe as you're passing outside. And in Mr. Kerr's solution, as you passed into the region of time travel, you would be able to see the entire future history of the universe pass before your eyes. Now, you might say, well, this is a good thing, very interesting for historians. You get to see the whole future history of the universe in a finite amount of time. But the trouble is those photons coming in would be infinitely blue-shifted and become, instead of visible photons, they would become ultraviolet, then gamma-ray photons. So these could kill you. You have to pass them on your way into the region of time travel. Other effects need to be considered, too, like the fact that the black hole may evaporate. Would it be expected to evaporate from Hawking radiation, which cuts off your view of the very late history of the universe, but also induces other effects, with quantum effects on the inside of the black hole? So the situation is that some people have explored this situation, Mr. Burko, for one, Amos Ori, and they have found that you traveling to the region of time travel, you would probably pass a singularity. The curvature of space-time would become infinite. However, it takes a very brief amount of time for this to occur, so the singularity may be weak in the sense that it may not tear your body completely apart. And also, quantum effects would be expected to knock out any infinities in the solution. So the trouble is that we don't really know exactly what happens to you when you go inside a rotating black hole, and we may need a theory of quantum gravity to explain this. We know how gravity behaves on macroscopic, ordinary scales. Einstein's theory gives us a wonderful and very well-checked theory of that, but we don't know how gravity behaves on microscopic scales, and to understand what would really happen going into a black hole, we may need to know that.
0: Okay, well, we have had on this radio show several people who work in superstring theory, like I do, and we do look at these things. However, the theory is not very well developed yet. So let's ask a hypothetical question. Let's say you are an advanced civilization, like we see in the movies.

0: 1950s. An advanced civilization that can move planets and move stars. I mean, really powerful technology we're having here now.
1: Yeah.
0: With that kind of technology, do you think that someone could go through the ring to perhaps a parallel universe or perhaps in time? Or it's just simply not known in terms of what we know about quantum gravity? Or do most people think, bah, humbug, you just can't do it?
1: Well, I think that the... if you were using my cosmic strings, what a super civilization would try to do is find a loop of cosmic strings. Cosmic strings either are infinite, they have no end, so either they're infinite, if we found them, they're either infinite or they come in loops. So you can think of spaghetti or spaghetti-os. So find one of the spaghetti-os, one of the loops, manipulate it so that it collapses by a large factor, and you could arrange it with your massive spaceship flying around it so that the two sides of the string would pass each other at the speed required to make a time machine. But I was able to show in that case that this would also be in grave danger of forming a black hole. In fact, it would likely form a black hole. So the regions of time travel would likely be trapped inside, just as we've talked about in the rotating black hole case. So I think one thing to emphasize is that these are projects that really, this loop would weigh half the mass of our own galaxy. So we're talking about projects that really only a super civilization could attempt. But as you say, we're interested in finding out whether a civilization with arbitrarily large powers but still operating under the laws of physics could do it. And I think probably until we really get a theory of quantum gravity, we can't say for sure whether they would succeed or not.
0: Okay, now let's talk about the wormhole, because on Star Trek, they simply zap through wormholes to the other side of the galaxy. Now, if you had a black hole, there is a problem there, and that is it's a one-way ticket. It's basically a roach motel. You go in and you never check out again. It's a one-way trip. However, these wormholes that we see on Star Trek are transversible. You go back and forth, back and forth. It's like taking a Sunday drive right through a wormhole. So tell us a little bit about wormholes and whether or not they're practical.
1: Well, the wormhole idea got started when Carl Sagan, who was writing this book, Contact, which later became a famous movie, he wanted to use a wormhole to get Jodie Foster from one part of the galaxy to another. And so he called up his friend Kip Thorne and said, listen, I'd like to get the physics right here. What about the physics of wormholes? So Kip Thorne and his associates investigated this, and they found out that in order to transverse it back and forth, you had to prop it open with some what we call negative energy density stuff. This is stuff that weighs less than zero. In other words, you'd have to add mass to this to get back to zero. It's stuff that weighs less than zero. Well, that's very strange stuff, but you might say, well, that's strange. You wouldn't expect to find that. But curiously, we do know of a quantum mechanical effect, the Casimir effect, which is one where if you take two parallel metal conducting plates and you put them very close together, the quantum vacuum state in between the two plates actually acquires a negative energy density. It weighs less than zero. So Kip Thorne was proposing, and similar effects occur in connected with Hawking radiation and black holes and so forth. So we know of quantum effects that can induce negative energy density states. So what Kip Thorne proposed to do was to cover the mouth of each wormhole with a conducting plate and put them close to each other in the wormhole tunnel, 10 to the minus 10 centimeters apart, so that they introduced a large negative energy density. And then you could traverse by opening trap doors in these metal plates. You could traverse the wormhole and not be killed. Again, the engineering effects of this were enormous. The wormhole he was talking about involved 200 million solar masses, 200 million times the mass of the sun. So, but again, he was interested to know whether these things were possible in principle at all, under the laws of general relativity.
0: Okay, well, let's say you want to build one of these things, okay? People talk about these things. Paul Davies, who we actually had on the radio show a few years ago, even wrote a book about how to build a time machine, okay?
1: Sure.
0: Now, again, one of the problems is you have to get negative energy if you go the route of the wormhole. And then the question is, well, how do you get negative energy in large quantities? The Casimir effect is very tiny. It takes laboratory instruments, very delicate instruments, to measure this effect. However, we want to just rip space and time apart and change the topology of the universe. So if you were once again a very advanced civilization, how could you possibly assemble large quantities of negative energy to open up a wormhole?
1: Well, the mechanism that's being used is to bring the plates very close together. The plates are pulling you toward each other. This effect has been measured in the lab. And if you let the plates go very close to each other, you can get a very large amount of negative energy density. We have to engineer this so that the plates can go. In Kip Thorne's case, he was having them 10 to the 10th centimeters, 10 to the minus 10 centimeters apart. So that's the mechanism that's used. How do you get the wormhole in the first place? The idea here was that space-time on very small scales, 10 to the minus 33 centimeters, microscopic scales, may be sponge-like. The quantum fluctuations might be causing little microscopic wormholes to be forming all the time. And so the idea would be to find one of those and somehow enlarge it. This was Thorne's proposal, and make it large enough so then you could keep propping it open with this negative energy density stuff. So no doubt it's an extraordinarily difficult feat, but we're interested to know whether it's possible in principle.
0: Okay, well, there's even a television commercial now I was watching talking about building a wormhole to deliver products to the customers. So the idea of wormholes is out there. However, the advertisement stumbles on this whole question of, well, how do you energize this thing with negative energy? So you mentioned the Casimir effect. Where else in the universe can we find negative energy? It's a very exotic kind of thing. It's not the kind of thing we see in the laboratory. Where else in the universe can we find negative energy?
1: Well, black holes is one location. When Stephen Hawking was working on black holes, one of the things he proved was that if once you formed a black hole, it would only get bigger. Its horizon, as it were, would only get bigger. And so as it gobbled more and more material, in fact, he proved a theorem that if energy density was always positive, the black hole, if you just add energy density to it, the black hole would always get bigger. But then people started to think about what would happen to a black hole with quantum effects, and Stephen Hawking showed that black holes actually evaporate. And so over time, there's a quantum vacuum effect in the empty space around the black hole, that you have vacuum fluctuations that cause particles to be emitted from the black hole and then also cause the black hole to lose energy. And so if you look at the quantum vacuum state that exists around a black hole, which Stephen Hawking found, it has a slight negative energy density which steals energy from the black hole and causes it to evaporate. And so that's an example of a naturally occurring phenomena that we expect is occurring every day.
0: Now, Paul Davies, in his book on how to build a time machine, stumbles over this very same question, and he mumbles that, well, maybe we can build banks of laser beams. Lasers can have positive and negative, what are called squeeze states,
1: yeah.
0: And he doesn't explain how to do it. And this is, of course, the key question. What is the gasoline? What is the energy that drives your machine? And he mumbles and says, well, maybe one day we'll have huge banks of lasers that we could fire into our chamber to prop open the mouth of a wormhole. Are you impressed by that book?
1: Well, I probably wouldn't use lasers. I still think the Casimir effect that Thorne talked about is the most promising proposal to get the negative energy density state. We know it produces a negative energy density state, and the engineering question is, you know, can you build these plates, you know, close enough together? This is a extraordinarily challenging engineering solution. But he was going to do this by having electrically charged plates. The electric charge would keep the plate from collapsing. The repulsion of the electric charges would keep the plate from collapsing, and to put the two plates very close together. So I think that's the original Kip Thorne and his associates proposal is still the most, if you will, practical one. And this is really something that we've observed in the lab. So I think it's by that turn, they were trying for a conservative solution that involved physics that we understand.
0: And if you want more information about time travel, then get a copy of my latest book, Physics of the Impossible, which has a complete discussion of space-time and time travel and interdimensional travel. And I want to thank you, the listener, for making Physics of the Impossible a national bestseller.

Well, I'm afraid that's it for Exploration. So once again, our first special guest today was Professor Fulvia Melia, Chairman of the Physics Department at the University of Arizona and one of the world's leading authorities on black holes. And in the second half of Exploration, we brought on Professor Richard Gott of Princeton University, who, believe it or not, has his own particular design for going backwards in time. And if you want a copy of today's program, call the Pacifica Program Service at 1-800-735-0230. That's 1-800-735-0230 for a copy of today's program. Once again, this is Dr. Michio Kaku, Professor of Theoretical Physics here in New York City. 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

0: This is Nancy Jenkins of Taos, and you are listening to Cultural Energy Independent Radio, KCEI 90.1 FM, Red River and Taos, a listener-supported non-commercial educational radio station creating media voices for youth, arts, and activism in northern New Mexico and southern Colorado.
1: Welcome to 2026 Talks, where we're following our democracy in historic times.
2: Unfortunately, we are in the midst of a disgraceful attempt by some politicians to return our nation to the days of unchecked racism, murder, selfishness, and greed.
1: On the 63rd anniversary of the March on Washington, Martin Luther King III warns people who forget the past are doomed to repeat it. After President Donald Trump signed an executive order calling for, quote, restoring truth and sanity to American history, exhibits dealing with slavery, racism, and segregation were removed from federal sites and national parks. And civil rights activists say the conservative-led Supreme Court is rolling back hard-won voting rights protections, even as the administration dismantles diversity, equity, and inclusion programs. New polls show New Hampshire's Senate race is likely to be close. Even before the primary, former Congressman and leading Democratic candidate Chris Pappas is already casting doubt on a possible opponent, former Republican Senator John Sununu. Sununu is a member of a state political dynasty. He's the nephew of a popular moderate former Republican governor who was always careful to avoid culture war issues and the more extreme positions of the hard right. Given New Hampshire's well-earned reputation for Yankee independence and unpredictability, Pappas says John Sununu's devotion to Trump will hurt him.
3: They're going to know which Sununu's on the ballot by the end of this campaign and that it's John and not Chris. They're also going to know a lot more about John and his record in the U.S. Senate and the fact that he's standing with Trump. And I think that's going to be something that he's motivated for a lot of these independents.
1: One poll shows Pappas 2 points behind Sununu in the general. Sununu has been endorsed by Trump, but he's also taking hits from his primary opponent, former Massachusetts Senator Scott Brown. Sununu is refusing to participate in a televised debate with Brown, who says voters should know where they stand on the issues.
4: The number one job of an elected official is to show up. So look in the eye, answer any and all questions. We may disagree and try to get your support. That's the New Hampshire way. He keeps saying, oh, the New Hampshire way. I'm doing it the New Hampshire way. No, he's not. He's doing it the D.C. way, telling them what to do, how to do it, how high to jump.
1: The Trump administration is capping how long international college students can legally remain in the U.S., but losing them will be hard on many institutions. In 2 weeks, students here on the main higher education visas will face a strict 4-year limit and will have to leave the country within a month of when the visas expire. Wesleyan University sociology and education professor Abigail Boggs says while they can apply for an extension, the uncertainty is already keeping students away.
5: Every time there's a chance of being rejected again. That's a scary prospect for someone investing a lifetime and a lot of money in their education.
1: More than 100,000 fewer international students are expected in the U.S. this fall, a more than 9% drop in enrollment. Boggs says most pay full tuition, helping in-state students to pay less. And she says even beyond being key to the school's finances, many colleges and universities depend on those foreign scholars to teach undergraduate courses. I'm Edwin J. Vieira for Pacifica Network and Public News Service. 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
1: This is Suki Wessling of The Babblery. I interview women at all stages of life about how their gender intersects with their work and worldview. One theme that comes up a lot, of course, is motherhood. Motherhood is part of how any culture sees any woman, whether she chooses to be a mother or not. Unlike men who face no particular cultural pressure to declare their relationship to fatherhood, women's fertility and child-rearing choices echo throughout their lives. Recently, there's been a lot of chatter in the news here in the U.S. about the falling birth rate. It seems like more women than ever are choosing not to be mothers or to delay motherhood. Their reasons are complex and individual, of course, but the effect on our society will be shared by everyone. Coming up, you'll hear a montage of voices speaking about being a mother. In two cases, choosing not to be a mother, and in the rest, the way the motherhood challenged, inspired, and informed the women as they made their way through their own lives. We start with retired California judge LaDoris Cordell. LaDoris had graduated from prestigious Stanford Law School, but could not find a job. No one would hire a black woman lawyer in the 70s. So she did what determined women do and started her own practice.
2: Looking back, I had to be totally insane to do what I did, but I didn't have a choice. I think I was like 22, 23, and decided this is what I have to do, that I don't have a choice. And I had that law practice for 6.5 years, and that's the practice that sustained me. And then you have the biological clock running because I thought, well, maybe I want to have a child or two. But how do you do that when you're starting your law practice? You just bought a building, you have a mortgage, and you have law school loans, and yet I figured that out. And I had my daughter number one when I was 25, and then daughter number two when I was 30, and it was hard.
1: LaDoris got a call from a judge who was looking to diversify the bench, so she shifted to a new job with two children and a failing marriage in tow.
2: When I started judging, my little one, the youngest one was 2, and the older one was maybe 7. So by then, toward the end of that, by 1986, I was divorced. So I was really a single parent raising 2 daughters.
1: Karen Tamarius, founder of a nonprofit called Smart Politics, had 3 babies in quick succession and then decided, as one does, to go to medical school. With 3 children still in diapers, she relied on family help and strict scheduling to make it work.
3: By that point, I saw my education more as a job than I did as like this fully was as my life, I guess. I had a certain distance from it that people who have gone straight from college into medical school, I don't think have. So it just kind of consumes them. For me, because I had kids, I was like, okay, to the best of my ability, I'm going to make going to medical school a 9-to-5 job. You know, I'm going to go to my classes, I'm going to study, but I'm going to try to be available for my kids at the end of the day, you know, after 5 o'clock.
1: Like Karen, artist and writer Enid Baxter Rice had to compact her work in order to fit in mothering. During the COVID pandemic, this need to compact led her career in a whole new direction.
4: I went to a faculty meeting, and in the faculty meeting, everyone was talking about how our department needed a strategic plan, and people were really, you know, discussing it, and I really wanted the conversation to end because I was also helping my young children do Zoom school at the table at the same time. And I thought, well, I'll just say it. I was like, I can just write it up for you guys if you want. I can make a Google Doc and you can put what you want and I'll write it. And everybody just sort of said, great, you know. And I got off the meeting and I thought, why did I volunteer to write a strategic plan and make a Google Doc? Like, what was I thinking? And then I thought, I need a personal strategic plan. So instead of writing the department strategic plan, which still to this day has not been written, I wrote my own.
1: Independent filmmaker Brooke Berman had her child in middle age and says that she had no role models to speak of, so she had to make it up as she went along.
5: I had two or three girlfriends who'd had babies 2 or 3 years before me, and they were working really successfully in television. So I assumed that my career would just blossom and go on as it always had, except that I didn't want a full-time nanny. The only way your career is going to go on as it has been and blossom is with full-time childcare. And because I was 41 with one child and a dead mom, I didn't want full-time childcare. I just wanted to have the experience. You know, I would tell people it was like Outward Bound when they drop you off in the wilderness and there's no map. And I had no idea where I was half the time. I had no idea who I was half the time because I knew myself in these very particular ways.
1: Writer and co-founder of An Economy of Our Own, Ricky Gard-Diamond, was on the leading edge of middle-class women in the 70s who found out that working as a single mother didn't add up.
6: And if you're not doing well, it must be because you're not managing your money very well. There's something wrong with you. That kind of thinking affected me when I was a divorced mom with 3 kids. I had $50 a month in child support, and I still could not make my budget add up. Shame of shames, I ended up having to go to the welfare office. I was working full time, I was going to school, but I couldn't make my budget work, and I needed help and knew it just to feed my kids. I thought there was something terribly, terribly wrong with me.
1: Sometimes, looking at the reality of mothering, some women choose not to. Doula educator Anne Wallen of MaternityWise International found herself pregnant at 17.
7: My first baby was born when I was 17. So when I was pregnant with her, I knew that I was not ready to be a mother. And I had very close friends that I had grown up with who had been trying to have a baby for some time. And she had actually babysat me when I was little. They were our next door neighbors for as long as I could remember growing up. And I chose them to adopt her.
1: Women's healthcare pioneer Merle Hoffman was well off in a stable marriage when she opted for abortion.
8: I was married. I had all the accoutrements. I had the apartment. I had the husband. I had, but I knew in my heart that I couldn't give the time and effort. And I remember, putting my hand on my stomach and saying, "It's not time. I'm sorry, little one."
1: The fact that she opted for abortion was made all the more significant because Merle had started one of the first standalone abortion clinics in the United States, Choices Women's Healthcare, just after abortion was legalized in New York State.
8: The impact of that, has had a lot of different expressions in different ways that I really can't define. I had to go through it in a way like a rite of passage. It was almost like now I'm laying my body down here too, so I'm part of this.
1: Merle sat at the side of the first woman who came to her clinic for an abortion, and she realized that whether or not to carry a child was the most powerful decision that women make.
8: And as she was laying there, I had this epiphany that this is the most powerful decision a woman can make. And at the same time, she's at her most vulnerable. Now, why is it powerful? Because she's making a decision whether or not to bring another life into the world. So I was never one to say, it's just blood and tissue. It's not just blood and tissue. If you don't have the abortion in 9 months, you usually give birth, okay? So you are making a decision to terminate this growing fetus. And that is an extremely powerful, it's a life and death decision.
1: Feminist historian Ruth Rosen put off motherhood for her career, but found herself enthralled with it when she married a man with teenage children.
9: I think it became very clear to me as a historian and as a feminist that while we wanted it all, we never assumed that we could do it all, that we needed the government and we needed the men, and that's not going to happen. I understood that. So when I was teaching and trying to get tenure, it was the last thing on my mind to try to have children at the same exact time. And most women who did that didn't get tenure because you just can't split yourself like that. And I think later when I had 2 stepkids that I raised and then 5 grandchildren that I played with endlessly, it was wonderful. I got to have the experience of I taught 2 kids how to get through high school and college, and I taught I taught 5 grandchildren how to play and be kind to each other and organized all sorts of play things. So I had that at a time that was really wonderful and when I had the time to do it.
1: Mothering, whether women choose it or not, has a fundamental effect on how we see the world. Judge LaDoris Cordell committed herself both to her girls and to her career, and mothering changed the way she saw her job.
2: I just went all out. I was there for them. I never missed a school program, their after-school sports, and it made me very aware of how hard it is to do all of this, but at the same time, understand that when other people came into my courtroom, eventually over the years when I started doing family court and divorces, it informs how we think about people. It discourages stereotyping. When people come in and they're tired and they're upset, you get it because you've felt that way at some point in your life. And I was determined to be super mom,

0: They are. So acting out is a very common thing in children and in adults when it comes to politics. And when a child acts out, it doesn't mean they're a bad kid, right? They are just as good and worthy of love. And honestly, the same comes down to adults when it comes to politics. They act out and call each other names and say horrible things to one another and sometimes propose horrible policies. But ultimately, when it comes down to it, we're just human beings, and we're all pretty decent.
1: Parenting used to be seen as an authoritarian relationship, exactly the sort of relationship that Karen says we want to avoid if we're trying to be politically persuasive. Modern parenting, however, offers concepts that help Karen keep a political conversation from going off the rails.
0: And I guess the other thing is understanding what it takes to set boundaries. Like setting boundaries for children really isn't that different from setting boundaries with adults. We understand kind of intuitively that we need to do it for children, No, that isn't okay. You can do this and you can do that, but you can't hit your brother. And a lot of times it's the same with adults. If I get into a conversation with someone and they start hurling insults and impugning my motives, I set boundaries. I say, hey, I really want to have this conversation with you, but I can't do it if you're attacking me, calling me names and questioning my motives. But if you're willing to stay within those guardrails, let's do this. And I promise I'll do the same for you. That isn't that different from what we do with kids.
1: On Wings, I'm Suki Wessling of The Babblery. You're listening to interviews with women about how becoming, or not becoming, a mother changed their perspectives and gave them new tools that they can use in their careers. Filmmaker Brooke Berman speaks of the humbling experience of taking on a life-or-death job that she hadn't planned on and had no model for.
2: Oof. Well, motherhood taught me everything. I mean, I was 41 when I had my son. I didn't know that I was going to be a mother. I had thought about it maybe a little bit in my 20s, but I never felt ready. And in my 30s, I was mostly single. And, every now and then I would have like a, maybe I'll have a baby with that person moment. But it was never genuine. It was never foundational. I wasn't somebody who always knew I would be a mom. And in fact, I'd had a very complicated relationship with my own mom. I'm the only child of a single mother and had spent a great portion of my 20s separating from her, right? Becoming an individual. So I didn't feel I had a lot of models. And it was really humbling in every way. I was lonely. I was tired. I was irritable. I wanted to be a good mom to my son. But being a mom definitely taught me how to set limits in a way I didn't know in my life. I had been pretty laissez-faire with most relationships, and suddenly I needed to cultivate a really firm no.
1: Environmentalist Shilpi Chotre describes how she was extremely driven and focused in her career, but she couldn't find a way to give herself the room she needed to make changes in her life. And then having a baby forced her to consider how she wanted to spend her precious non-parenting time.
3: So very practically speaking, I had to think about, okay, what are the things I'm kind of good at? And what are the things I'm not so good at? And where do I think I can make the most impact? And for me, I've always been a communicator, whether it's speaking, writing, the research to do the speaking and writing, it all kind of came together. And also the ability to build bridges. So that's where I wanted to focus.
1: Shilpi also found that her child brought her out of her bubble and amongst the sort of people she'd never been able to reach. Spending time with them helped her do her job even better.
3: And the other gift that Zevi gave me was when I was

0: maternity leave, I talked to a lot of other mothers. I just got connected to, moms in the neighborhood. We would take walks with each other, social distanced walks, because it was still COVID. And they would be like, "Well, what do you do?" And I'm like, "Well, I work on plastic." And they had no idea that plastic came from oil. They didn't understand the term racial redlining and how that kind of played into it. They didn't understand why just banning the bag wasn't enough. And so that it was a bit of a wake-up call, because I think when you're in movement spaces, you're so hyper-fixated on an issue, and you just think everybody's aware of this, is what everyone's listening to. And it really forced me to start thinking about what kind of media people listen to, what they have access to. Are we making things relatable? And just doing my own research there. So yeah, in two ways, that really shaped, I think, my next steps and sort of even where I am now.
1: Mothering taught filmmaker Brooke Berman that setting limits was a challenge for her. As a director, that challenge was a liability that parenting helped her overcome.
2: I remember the first time I babysat, I was in college, and I said to the kids, my roommate and I were sharing a babysitting job, and on my night, I would say to them, "So, it's like 9. Do you guys want to go to bed?" And they would say, "No," and I wouldn't know what to do. And my roommate said, "Well, honey, you're supposed to just tell them they have to. You're supposed to just say, 'Now you go to bed.'" And that's still hard for me as a director. I don't want to tell people what to do. I want them to come in with their impulses and us to all find it together. And so I still work on being able to say to people, "Now it's time to go to bed. Put the camera over there and come at it from this angle because I told you to." Right? I mean, I never thought I'd be a "because I told you to" mom, but sometimes it's just because I told you to.
1: Mothers are called upon by their children to enter spaces they'd never considered before. For artist and writer Enid Rice, a request made by her daughter was life-changing.
3: I think part of what helped me to figure out how to listen to myself was, I mentioned my 18-year-old is autistic, and she said to me, she really wanted me to get evaluated. And I never expected to be diagnosed with autism, but I was. And so, and it's probably part of why it took so long for her to be diagnosed, is that I saw her doing stuff and thought, "Oh, that's normal." but also, as someone from Generation X who's female, who grew up in, a more traditional rural area, you really learn how to ignore how you're feeling so that you can fit in and you can smile and you can make other people happy. And so I guess for women, my age and older, who are sort of usually find out either because their child is diagnosed and their child asks them to do it. And of course, we're like, "Of course I support, your truth."
1: Healthcare pioneer Merle Hoffman, who earlier described how she'd had an abortion when she was very focused on her career, chose to adopt a child from Russia at the age of 58.
4: That adoption for me was the most profound spiritual psychological thing that I did, because it was finally the time when I said, "Okay, I've spent all these years growing myself, being mother to myself, and whom I'm becoming, me, me, me, me, me. Me." And then, I thought, well, I know what the love of parents is, lovers, friends, family, but I don't know what the loving of a child is, which they say is unconditional. So I wanted to experience that kind of love. I didn't want to be loved. I knew what that was. I wanted to experience that kind of love.
1: But like many mothers, Merle was faced with, as she says, the full being that she was presented with. Our children challenge us not only to learn to love differently, but to learn to love parts of them that we might dislike in another person.
4: I always thought, well, I'd love to have a little girl, to walk beside me, and I could talk philosophy, and I could train her to do this, It's like a Renaissance prince. She didn't fulfill any of it because she was in a Siberian orphanage, and I adopted her when she was over 3 years old. And she, like so many of these kids, because there's so much alcoholism and problems, she has a lot of challenges. Mm-hmm. So she's very resilient, but she's certainly not what, you know, my projected dream of an, you know, a little clone. It was very, very, very difficult.
1: Yeah.
4: But it was the most important, taught me humility, which I never, you know, and really what it means to love another being that doesn't reflect you in the way that your ego would like to see yourself.
1: I interviewed two women who raised children with mental health diagnoses. I was originally connected with them because I had my own child with developmental issues that manifested in highly unusual and difficult behaviors. But unlike my child, who has successfully launched, Rebecca and Wendy are mothers to adults who are not yet self-sufficient. Here's Wendy talking about how she got so enmeshed with her child that allowing her some independence in adulthood has been difficult.
5: That enmeshment and that dependency spurred a lot of other challenges in our relationship for both of us personally and for us still today in our relationship. It's like, how do you see someone separate from yourself and accept them for their challenges and all of those gifts that they also have, because they come together, they're embedded together. She probably wouldn't have the insights and the funniness and her strengths today if she didn't have all of those challenges to overcome. And so that's where I find myself today, of just reminding myself, don't step in, don't give an opinion, don't ask questions. Let her be who she is 100%.
1: Any mothering experience results in some sadness. But for Rebecca, whose adult child may never fully realize their potential, there is an abiding grief that is tempered by the joy she remembers in having her own baby.
6: I think one of the things that became really hard is when that realization, when that joy is turned to some sadness that this child is not going to be who you thought they were going to be, that there is grief in, you know, the loss of what you thought you were going to experience. But yet I still can look back at those days and remember with, you know, a great smile that those moments were real and really important to me, although the path has been really challenging ever since.
1: Women who have strong relationships with their mothers are given a gift that many take for granted. Writer Joan Gelfand had an intense relationship with her own mother after her father died when she was a child. She fled the household as soon as she was able, and she says that she realized how difficult her mother's job of raising two girls alone really was once she became a mother herself.
7: My mother lost her mother when she was two. She was not raised in a happy, functional home. I would just say, the older I get, the more I realize how clueless she was about how to create a life. I mean, mothers and daughters are complicated. I think you have children.
1: Joan, like Brooke, felt ill-equipped to mother, given that she didn't feel she had a role model. She turned to other women, made a best friend, and from there found her husband.
7: How I met my best friend was actually in a mother's group. I had my baby while I was living with another woman, and, you know, I didn't know any other moms, so this woman was putting together mother's groups in Berkeley, and I met this woman who became my best friend. We raised our kids together, and I met her cousin.
1: Although mothering isn't necessary for every woman to thrive, women who do become mothers, whether biological or adoptive, universally find that the experience changes them deeply. Part of that is how deeply our bodies are intertwined with children, whether or not we birthed them. Doula educator Ann Wallen started her mothering life as a teen who gave up her baby for adoption, but she went on not only to have five more babies, but to work to help women have positive experiences in their own births. Ann has known more new mothers than most of us ever will, and has known them intimately. She learned from the women in her own family that women need to trust their own bodies.
8: I was raised by women who, I don't want to call them feminists because I don't think any of them would consider themselves feminists, but they really understood nature and just mothering and trusted and believed in the body.
1: Women's bodies, Anne says, become more deeply connected with the bodies of children.
8: You know, we're wired for connection. So understanding those feelings that you have when you hear your baby cry, or even when you hear somebody else's baby cry, if ever breastfed a baby, you know what I'm talking about. You're in Target, you're in the checkout lane, and somebody's newborn in the store somewhere is crying. And all of a sudden you're like, time to feed the baby, you know, because your body will, we're wired to respond.
1: It's a misogynistic trope that women only meet their potential through mothering. But it is a universal truth that humans need connection and thrive through connection with others. And the connection we form through raising children, having small bodies dependent on our bodies, knowing that how we speak with our children will form the way they speak to others, is significant in a way that can't be replicated. When I read about how young women these days often say they don't want to become mothers because it will be hard, I always think the same thing. Yes, it will be hard. Possibly harder than you can imagine, and sometimes harder than you can handle. But it will also be so fundamentally life-changing that once you do it, you will see everything you do shaped by that experience. I'm Suki Wessling of the Babblery. Thanks to all the women who have shared their lives and wisdom with me. And thanks to our moms. Thank you for listening.
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9: The Village of Cuesta will be holding a special meeting open to the general public on Wednesday, September 2nd at 6 p.m. at the Alta Vista Elementary School Gymnasium. Village leadership, along with Village Attorney Marcus Rael, will be present to discuss the proposed hydrogen project and solar array in Cuesta with public Q&A. That's Wednesday, September 2nd at 6 p.m. at the Alta Vista Elementary School Gymnasium.
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0: 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And it looks like, I think spring is finally here. What do you think, Carol?
1: Oh, I think so. The sky is blue. The sun's shining.
0: And it doesn't really follow the calendar completely, does it?
1: No.
0: Especially on the East Coast. But I think it was teasing us for such a long time. So I'm very excited. I'm excited about today's interview. We have Dr. Frank Schallenberger, who is a colleague, a friend, the father and creator of a therapy called Prolozone, an injection technique that's been shown to literally regenerate damaged joints, herniated discs, and degenerated joints and tendons and soft tissue. It's really quite a remarkable therapy. Now, in my office, I'm getting calls about this every day. People are trying to figure this out and understand where it fits into part of their health regime, and will it assist their illness or their malady? And so I invited Dr. Schallenberger back. He's also, and many of you might remember, his book, Bursting with Energy and the Type 2 Diabetes Breakthrough, was one of our premiums quite a few years ago. But people who received them were quite excited with the information and the direction that it focused them into for their health. So, welcome, Dr. Schallenberger.
2: Well, thank you very much, Carol. Nice to be with you guys.
0: Oh, it's a pleasure always. And Dr. Schallenberger, could you give us a little bit of history? Now, you develop Prolozone. Could you explain to us what it is and how did you come about developing this?
3: It's quite by accident, like a lot of things. It happened because, I had learned back in the early 80s, I went to Germany and I did some studying there, and I learned about ozone because they've been using it over there, since the 60s. And one of the things that I learned was that if you have a patient with rheumatoid arthritis, you can inject ozone into the joints that are hurting them, and it will help with the pain and decrease the inflammation and swelling. And I just noticed that. And when I got home, as fate would have it, within about a week or two, I had a patient come in that was just like that.
0: Doesn't that always happen? The minute you learn about something, a patient walks in who has exactly those symptoms.
2: Yeah, you know how it goes.
1: So Dr. Schallenberger, ozone is a gas. So are you telling us that you're injecting a gas into your body?
3: That's absolutely right. It's gas. It's a form of oxygen. And one of the reasons it works so well, actually, in many applications, is because it is the gas and it is not a liquid. The fact that it's a gas causes it to have some properties that the liquids don't have.
0: So, what happened with your patient who walked in the door?
3: So the point was that the rheumatoid patient did really well, and the next thing. that happened was that her next door neighbor showed up at the office and said, I want you to inject my knees. And I said, and I argued with her a little bit. I said, look, you don't have rheumatoid arthritis. This is you have just bad knees. You know, you're an old person with bad knees. You got these degenerative knees. This is probably not going to help you. And so she says, well, just, is it going to hurt me? I said, no, it won't hurt you. She said, well, just go ahead and do it. So I did. And darn if it didn't work. And so that surprised me. Two totally different conditions. And the similarity is the knees both hurt, but they're two completely different conditions. And that's the first time I ever heard of ozone being effective in sort of a chronic degenerative age-related sort of phenomenon instead of like an actual real illness. And that was maybe 20, 25 years ago that happened. And what's transpired over the years that followed was I learned more about the process, did some experimenting, and finally came up with an entire injection technique that involves obviously ozone, but also vitamins and minerals and, sugars and other nutrients all mixed together that really is absolutely completely remarkable when it comes to helping people with pain or degenerative conditions in their joints, for example, or their back or spine.
1: So could you tell us, Dr. Schallenberger, how ozone might be working here? What's it actually doing?
3: Truth is, we don't really know. It's one of those things that, since it's not a pharmaceutical, there's no profit incentive, nobody actually has studied it in that way. So we don't really know what it's doing. It does appear to be, on the one hand, regenerating tissues. So we do have some before and after MRI scans of knees. And you can see that there's an increased growth of cartilage before and after the treatments. So it looks like there's a regenerative aspect. It stimulates the body's regenerative system. And there's also a pain-relieving aspect to it. So even if you have a condition where you can't actually fix it, it's just damaged beyond fixing, but this pain associated with it, it will alleviate the pain even though it can't fix the condition. So there's two aspects to it that way. And I'm sure that the reason it works is because ozone is a form of oxygen that's highly reactive. Normally, oxygen as it exists in the air that we breathe, and normal oxygen that you get from the in the hospital, for example, oxygen is not very reactive. But ozone is a form of oxygen. It's extremely reactive. And if you were to inject oxygen into a knee, basically nothing happens. It's been done before. We know that nothing happens. But you inject ozone into a knee, all these marvelous things happen. So it's got to have something to do with the reactivity of oxygen. Oxygen stimulates metabolisms. It kills infection. I mean, in the form of ozone, kills infections, stimulates metabolisms, improves circulation, decreases inflammation, and stimulates the cells like the stem cells and the other cells that regenerate tissues, stimulate them to do their job better.
0: So
3: these are the mechanisms by how it works.
0: So what ozone is doing, and let me just see if I got this right, it's bringing down inflammation and stimulating your own body's stem cells to create new and healthy tissue because the inflammation has been brought down. Is that not what I heard?
3: Absolutely, yeah. And, I tell my patients it's kind of like this. If I see 100 with painful conditions in their body, probably two or three of them are going to be under 40 years old. Almost everybody I see with chronic painful knees, shoulders, backs, necks, whatever, are older folks. And that's not by accident, because when you're young, your stem cells and your blast cells and all those cells that are charged with repairing damage, they work really well. The younger you are, the better your stem cells work and the more you regenerate. We all know this. You know, when we were 20 or 30 and we sprained our ankle, well, it healed up really nicely. You get to be 60 and you sprain your ankle and you might have some problems for a long time. And it might not, in fact, ever get back to the way it used to be. So our repair mechanisms as we get older just don't work as well as they used to. And this is the reason why the older you are, the more likely it is that you're going to have some kind of pain in your back or your neck or your hip or your shoulder or whatever that just never quite goes away. And so what we're doing when we inject ozone into these areas, especially when we do it in combination with vitamins and minerals and other nutrients, is we're stimulating those stem cells and blast cells in those areas to behave much more like they did when you were 30 years old. So that your body, in fact, will repair, even though you're 70, it will repair as though it were 30. That's a really good way to understand it, I think.
1: So is therapy, the prednisone injections, are you actually preventing the need for knee replacements or hip replacements by doing this therapy?
3: That's the beauty of it. That's the exact beauty of it. Yes. I can prevent, I swear, easily 80% of all back, neck, shoulder, knee, hip surgeries with this process. I can save 80% of people having to go through those surgeries. And that's a huge situation because complications from these surgeries, and especially back and neck surgeries, is complications from them. People not only don't always get well, they sometimes get worse. And of course, there's other issues that you can have go wrong with those surgeries. And to, you know, be able to save 8 out of 10 people from having to resort to a surgery is a pretty big deal.
0: That's a very big deal. It's an amazing deal because I see people suffering all the time. I see a lot of people with herniated discs. Can you explain? Because I've seen the literature out of Europe. They're using ozone injections to shrink discs rather than do surgery. We even, at the last conference, had a lecture from a doctor, an orthopedic doctor whose whole specialty was back surgeries, who now isn't doing back surgeries. He's doing ozone injections. Can you explain how does this work?
3: Well, you know, when you herniate a disc, for the most part, that herniation repairs itself. Now, sometimes it doesn't, of course. Sometimes the disc herniates out into the space, compresses on the spinal cord or on one of the nerves in the spinal cord and never goes back in again. But normally, if you just rest, take some anti-inflammatories, the disc will go back in. Yet the pain will persist. The pain will linger. And the pain can linger for years and years and years. So patients often will come in and say, you know, I have a herniated disc. 5 years ago, I was lifting something, I herniated my disc, and it's still herniated and still causing pain. Well, the truth is, it is no longer herniated. The disc, in fact, on back in. And it does pretty much all the time. When a disc does not go back in, that's actually a surgical emergency. You need to deal with that right away. But for the most part, with disc bed rest, it goes back in. But that doesn't mean that the pain has stopped, because when the disc came out, it damaged things, and when it goes back in, those things are still damaged. Those areas are still damaged, and they need to be repaired. And that's why ozone can work so wonderfully in those situations, because there isn't actually a disc ruptured out anymore. The disc is back in. What we're doing is repairing the collateral damage that occurred when the disc actually popped out. Now, having said that, I will tell you that there's a lot of doctors, and I'm not one of them, because you need special equipment to do this. But there are a lot of doctors around the world that can take a needle and using special X-ray guidance, can put that needle into a herniated disc and inject ozone into it and more or less dissolve the disc or force it back into where it ought to be.
0: Isn't that the same type of injection that they try to do with steroids?
3: Yep, they can. They traditionally use steroids for this kind of thing. And the interesting thing also is that ozone works well with steroids. So and allows us to use, just a fraction of the dose of steroid that is normally used. So many doctors will use anywhere from 20 to 40 milligrams of steroids for an injection into an area, where when you use an ozone, you can use 1 to 2 milligrams, get away with much less dose of that.
1: So wow, that's phenomenal.
0: and you're not dissolving the bone when you use that type of injection, whereas steroid injections, you can have 3 in a year maximum because the damage to the bone can be so severe.
3: Well, it's a dose-related phenomenon, though. So, if you're getting 40 milligrams of steroid with each injection, so in 3 injections, you've had 120 milligrams of steroid. That's a huge dose, and there is some collateral damage from that. However, if you're only getting 2 milligrams of steroid per injection, you could have, up to 60 injections in a year to get that much. Of course, you would never have that many injections, but you can see that the collateral damage from the steroid is not really there when you use it in combination with ozone.
1: Okay,
0: Carol?
1: so when you're using prednisone, how many times might you have to inject a knee or a hip? Is this a one-shot miracle, or does it take more than that?
3: Most of my patients, aren't going to come in to see me until their knees are pretty darn bad.
0: That's what I find in my
3: I
0: office.
3: have to say, pretty much all of my knee patients, for example, come in because they have been told by their doctor that they have to have a knee replacement surgery and they don't want it. So all my patients are really bad.
1: Okay.
3: So they're going to need anywhere from minimum of 3 to probably a maximum of 6 injections over a 3 month period.
1: So they wouldn't have even recovered from their hip, knee replacement surgery by then.
3: Oh, yeah. But here's the fun thing. They will experience immediate pain relief from the very first injection.
1: Wow.
3: We won't create it enough healing by just one injection, but the pain will be diminished substantially, and right from the first go.
0: That's what I see in my office. When you
3: Yeah.
0: do that injection, they literally get up and, well, actually, I have them get up and walk back and forth and back and forth to spread the gas and spread the solution. And they feel a difference instantly.
3: Yeah, it's really fun. And so each time they get the injection, they get anywhere from 20 to 30% less pain. So after 3, 4 injections, they're almost have no pain at all.
0: Can you explain the difference between prolotherapy and prolozone? And I know you were trained in prolotherapy also.
3: Well, that's kind of how I first got into this, because I was trained in prolotherapy. And in that kind of the treatment, the differences, there's some similarities. The similarities are you're taking syringes with materials, you're injecting them into and around joints, and that's exactly what we do with prolozone therapy. So if you're a doctor and you've been trained in prolotherapy, you automatically know how to put the needle in and how to use the needle and where to inject and so forth and so on. The difference is that prolozone, we're just injecting different things. With prolotherapy, you're injecting typically either chemicals like phenol, or you're injecting glucose. We're injecting something liquid that is irritating, and when the and the irritation is going to cause the body is going to initiate healing processes. With ozone, I'm not injecting anything irritating. In fact, I'm injecting things that actually are calming down, anti-inflammatory, not irritating at all. And we're stimulating healing mechanisms in a different way. So, truth is that the two therapies are amenable to be used together. And I know many doctors who are prolotherapists who continue to do their prolotherapy with the patient at the same time they add ozone into it, and they they see a much better response. The primary difference from the patient's perspective is that prolotherapy hurts.
0: Yes, it
3: and
0: does.
3: It's much more complex, and it's a lot more expensive typically. Ozone therapy never hurts. Like I said, right from the get-go, you just do nothing but feel better. And it's less expensive because it's quicker and it's easier. Those are probably the biggest differences between the two.
0: Now, isn't Prolo working on the premise of sclerosing or almost creating a scar tissue, whereas Prolozone is attempting to break up those scars? At least that's the way I understand.
3: Well, there are two different principles here, and that's why they could work together, because they're not doing the same thing that the other one's doing. There's no duplication of process. They actually work quite differently. Prolotherapy, like you say, creates an irritation, subsequently creates an inflammation, which then subsequently creates a scarring or a sclerosing process in the body that can tighten ligaments, for example, stimulate cells to come to that area to cause a healing. And ozone, on the other hand, is different than that. It's like I said, it's stimulating your own cells, your stem cells, your blast cells, stimulating them to work much better and be much more efficient in what they do.
1: So the scents are wonderful, but Prolozone is not available everywhere. And I can hear my mother sitting on my left shoulder saying, if it's so good, why isn't everybody doing it? How do people access this therapy? I know Corinne is doing it in her office, but how do people find this therapy?
3: Well, that's a great question. Are you still there?
4: Yes.
2: Okay.
0: You went out.
1: Yeah.
3: My phone just beat, so.
1: Okay.
3: That, in fact, is my mission. And my mission for about the last 20 years almost is to teach this technique, to get it out there, explain it to people. And so even though I've trained probably in excess of 4,000 doctors from all over the world, that's still not very many when you stop and think about it, that know how to do this process. So here in the United States, there's still just a handful. I tell patients what you do is you go to the American Academy of Ozone Therapy website, and you can find doctors listed in there that have been trained and know how to do this technique. But you might have to travel, unfortunately. You might not have one right in your hometown.
0: So do you use this therapy exclusively for joints and pain? Or there are systemic uses of this therapy, of ozone therapy, are there not?
3: Oh, yeah. So that's a whole nother deal.
0: Let's open this discussion wide up.
3: Now, that's the other situation. So on the one hand, we use it to like we're talking about, we use it to manage pain and injured tissues. But you can use ozone systemically, and there's three primary ways that we do that. One is we treat the blood with ozone. So we treat the patient's blood with ozone, and that treated blood then, of course, circulates throughout the entire body. It affects every single cell in the body, so you get a systemic effect that way. We also can put patients into a sauna cabinet, which is the personal sauna type of cabinet. If you were to see it, it looks like a small little refrigerator that you sit in. The doors open in front. You go in there and you sit in there, and your head sticks out the top. and then you put steam in there, and steam along with ozone, and it's a sauna basically. And in this way, the ozone gets introduced into the body through the skin. And then the third way that we do it is we do it in the sense of an enema. So we inject the ozone gas right into the large intestine, through the rectum. And those are the three primary ways that we can administer ozone into the body. They're all slightly different, but they all work systemically. I mean, there's just so many good applications, but it's probably the two top conditions that you can treat with this is all cardiovascular disease, anything cardiovascular. People with heart attacks, people with strokes, to prevent more heart attacks, people that have had a heart attacks or strokes, to prevent that happening the second time. It's absolutely astounding what you can do with people that have had these problems. So in that way, I'm convinced that we can save many people from various cardiovascular procedures such as stents or angioplasties or heart surgeries by using this technique. It's also incredibly good for the chronic viral infections for which there's, quote, no treatment. For example, like hepatitis C, we can absolutely knock out hepatitis C. Nobody, in my opinion, ever has to have a problem from hepatitis C if they would just find a doctor that knows how to use ozone therapy. Another one is herpes. A lot of people have problems with herpes. We can knock out herpes and control it completely with ozone therapy. Any of the viruses, really, whether they're acute viruses or anything from, SARS to West Nile virus to bird flu virus to Ebola, whatever it is, this flat out knocks out viruses. And they can be chronic or they can be acute viruses. It's unbelievable. So, if you have you see this all the time, and I'm sure you guys have seen cases where people come down and say the flu recently. Is it the flu out there? And they'll be sick for weeks, if not months. And they'll go to, I just saw a patient yesterday, then on antibiotics for 28 days.
1: Oh my.
3: So, heck, I can knock that flu out within 7 days. With these treatments. And so, I mean, it's incredible what you can do with just the viruses and heart disease. These treatments also have applicability with cancer, with toxicity, with diabetes especially, and even with just the very process of aging itself. Because the reason that as we get older, things don't work so well has to do with oxygen. And the problem is that the older you get, your body's ability to process oxygen into energy becomes curtailed. It doesn't work as well as it ought. And we can turn that around with these systemic treatments with ozone. So we can actually, in a preventive kind of fashion, cause people to live longer, to have much more resistance to disease, to feel younger, to feel better.
0: If you're just joining us, we're speaking with Dr. Frank Schallenberger, a ozone therapist and the creator of the therapy called Prolozone and the head of the Oxidative Therapy Foundation or Academy and teacher of multiple doctors in this method of treatment. Welcome back. I'm glad you're joining us. We're speaking with Dr. Frank Schallenberger. We're speaking about ozone therapies and prolozone therapies and how they can work for all of us to enhance our health. I'm with Carol Peterson, my co-host, pharmacist, and myself, Corinne Fornari, clinical nutritionist, physician assistant, and Dr. Schallenberger, can you give us some examples? Like, all this is a lot of theory and it's brilliant, but what really seems to strike a chord with all of us is when we hear about people like us who have been suffering and then the treatment acts to alleviate or even cure some of the problems. Can you give us some patient histories here?
3: You like some patient examples, you mean?
0: I'd love them.
1: Yes.
3: Oh, yeah. Okay, so let me just think from last week. Okay, we had three Lyme disease patients that I just finished up last week. And was it
0: Finished
3: in
0: up a Lyme.
1: Finished up, yes.
0: Finished up a Lyme disease patient.
3: Yeah. So what happens is we get the patients with the chronic Lyme, not the acute, but the chronic Lyme condition. And virtually every patient we get is from out of town, a lot of them from back east. And the reason they come to see us is because, they tried everything else and nothing has worked, which is very common for chronic Lyme infections. Seems like the antibiotics don't do anything except make you worse, and virtually nothing to help these people. So those are the kind of people I get. They come to the clinic, they typically stay there 3, maybe 4 weeks. And what we'll do is during that time, we very aggressively treat them with ozone and some other techniques that I use. And just this past week, we had three patients graduate from the program. All of them are, looking much better, feeling a lot better for the first time in their lives. Usually, we can knock that out to the point that by the end of the 3 weeks, close to all their symptoms are gone. They're now fully functional and go out and have a regular normal life. And the remarkable thing is it's not that common that they'll relapse. They usually don't relapse.
0: That's
3: So that's
0: very
3: something I can
0: exciting.
3: remember right off the top of my head.
0: That's particularly exciting for East Coasters that are
2: Yes, yeah, exactly.
0: we're dealing with a severe epidemic of Lyme here on the East Coast, and people are just coming down with these very varied but severe symptoms and just antibiotic after antibiotic, and that has been a method of treatment. Some people, I've seen a young girl that has been on antibiotics for a year, and when she comes off the antibiotics, she gets her symptoms back.
3: Yeah, and she's lucky that the antibiotic even helps. Most of the patients report that they've been on antibiotics for a year or 2 years, and they feel a little better, but they're a long ways from being well. And then the antibiotics themselves are extremely toxic.
0: Yes.
3: They're toxic chemicals, so they're toxic from the antibiotic, and the antibiotics build up all kinds of fungal infections throughout the patient's body. So when I get these patients that have been treated for Lyme disease, they now not only still have the Lyme disease, now they have a lot of toxicity from all the drugs they've been prescribed, and they need to be detoxified heavily. And they also have a massive overgrowth of fungal infections, so we need to treat the fungal infections very aggressively.
0: That's what we're seeing.
3: Yeah.
1: Is ozone helping with fungus infection as well?
3: Absolutely. Here's the thing about ozone. It kills infections, but not directly. Like an antibiotic directly kills an infection.
1: Yes.
3: But ozone doesn't do that. Ozone kills infections by using the patient's immune system. So it activates the immune system, so it's supercharged. And what kills the infection is the patient's immune system, not the actual ozone itself. And that's important because that means that ozone can be used simultaneous with antibiotics and enhance them. So you can get patients who, for example, are on antibiotics for a year to get rid of MRSA or to get bone infections, osteomyelitis, and the antibiotics aren't working. You add ozone into that and you continue the antibiotics, and all of a sudden they're working.
1: So it's overcoming the antibiotic resistance that's very, very prevalent these days.
3: Yes, yeah, and it just makes the antibiotic more likely to work because it's coming in from a different direction. It's coming in from the direction of working with the immune system, while the antibiotic is coming in from the direction of killing the organisms. Once you have both of those working simultaneously, the odds on getting rid of that infection are really enhanced. So for chronic fungal infections, we use medications to get rid of the fungus. But at the same time, by adding ozone in there, those medications work just tons better. We get a lot better effect from them.
0: Now, there is another therapy that they're using quite a bit, and they call it chelation or chelation and ozone. How,
2: right.
0: And chelation is generally for cardiovascular disease or heavy metal toxicity. How
2: right.
0: does ozone work together with that to enhance the benefits? And what are you seeing with that?
3: Well, so chelation, just for the audience to understand that a little bit, would take quite a while. But it is an intravenous infusion of an amino acid that affects various things going on in the metabolism of the cells, specifically what the cells are doing with iron, what they're doing with calcium, and what they're doing with heavy metals. And the bottom line is chelation therapy has been used for the last 50 years in a very effective manner to help patients with cardiovascular disease, say angina, heart disease, heart failure, gangrene, any kind of cardiovascular type of issue. Chelation therapy has been very effective at working with that by modulating the way these the iron and the heavy metals and the calcium is in the arteries and the cells in the arteries. Ozone therapy works completely different. Ozone therapy works by improving the level of amount of oxygen that cells get and improving the way they use the oxygen. So ozone's working more on an oxygen type of menu, whereas the chelation is working more on a heavy metal, calcium, iron type of menu. So, but they're both very effective at cardiovascular disease. So chelation therapy is quite simple. We just put the two together. And, you know, that is a general principle with ozone. Ozone is basically oxygen therapy. So you got to think, what could be more basic to any cell than oxygen? There's nothing that the cells require more than oxygen. By far, nothing comes close to it. So that's the most important thing for your cells, is to make sure that they're processing oxygen efficiently, they're getting enough oxygen. And when that doesn't happen, people start getting sick and problems start to develop. So it's sort of easy to understand why when you give somebody an oxygen therapy like ozone, it will enhance any other therapy you're doing, literally any other therapy, whether, like we've been talking about, antibiotics, or whether it's a high blood pressure therapy or a detoxification therapy or an anti-aging therapy or cancer therapy. It doesn't matter. Whatever you're doing will work better if you add ozone therapy into it.
0: Can you focus us a little on how it assists in cancer therapies?
3: Sure. So, for example, last week, give another case study, I had a lady come in to see me, and she's got a stage 4 breast cancer situation. She was operated on a few years ago, but as so commonly happened, that you can't try to spread before they operated, and they didn't know it at the time. But sure enough, about 3-4 years later, she had some cancer showing up in her bones now. She came in, and she had some significant pain in her hip area where the cancer is, and also up in some of her ribs. Other than that, she's looking pretty good. She had an elevation of one of the cancer markers called the CA125.
1: Mm-hmm.
3: That's below 30, and hers is like about 160. So she came in, and what I decided to do was to give her a combination of high-dose vitamin C therapy, which can be very effective for cancer, and at the same time, I gave her ozone therapy, because once again, any therapy that you use will be enhanced with ozone, including vitamin C therapy. And we have seen this over the years, that the combination of ozone therapy with vitamin C therapy or for cancer is much better than either one alone. And so that's what we do with her. She's been in the clinic now for 3 weeks. At the end of the 3 weeks of treatment, all her pains are gone. So that's a good sign.
4: That's a very good sign.
3: And of course she feels great because none of this stuff is toxic. Not like chemo can be, for example. And then her markers, her breast cancer markers, have stayed completely stable over the whole time, which is another really good sign. So it looks like she's going to be, successfully treated with this. So that would be one example of how you can use ozone with a natural therapy to get a better result. On the other hand, I've got a patient

0: This chemo has been getting it for the last 6 weeks, and she feels great.
1: Oh, amazing.
0: Yeah, she's not in any pain. She feels great. The cancer's responding very effectively. And once again, here we're combining a chemotherapy type of regimen with an oxygen therapy, and the results are just better.
2: This is
1: Dr.
2: very.
1: Schellenberger, you caught my attention about using ozone for anti-aging or preventing the symptoms or the manifestations we associate with aging. What can I do in my home for long term that can forestall these various things that come up with aging, as we talked about before? Can I prevent having the symptoms leading to needing prolozone by using ozone?
0: I love this question because that's exactly where my head is these days. I'm working on a book that I believe will come out sometime around September that is going to address this exact issue. What can people do in their lives, in their home, to prevent getting ill? Because I've always maintained that the best treatment for any disease is don't get it.
1: Right.
2: The
0: And
2: definition of prevention.
0: in the ozone. Over the last few years, they've done what's called preconditioned experiments. They're very fascinating. What they'll do is they'll take a group of mice or rabbits and they'll divide them in half. Half of them they'll give regular ozone treatments to for about 3 weeks. And then they do something bad to the animals. So they'll either give them a heart attack, or they'll give them a really bad infection, or they'll give them a trauma. Or they'll inject toxins or poisons into them, like carbon tetrachloride. They'll challenge the animals. And what they find is in every single one of these experiments, the animals that have been preconditioned with ozone either don't get the problem at all, don't die at all, don't have anything, or they get it very minimally. So, for example, they did one I'll just tell you about. They're just fantastic that they'll take. It took some New Zealand white rabbits. These rabbits are always used in experimental medicine to test for cardiovascular disease, because if you inject into them fats into their bloodstream, within a matter of weeks, they will develop massive amounts of atherosclerosis, plaquing of the arteries, and will start to get heart disease and hypertension and such. And they just finished publishing a study on a group of these animals where they preconditioned the white rabbits. They then challenged all the rabbits with this intravenous infusion of the fats. And the rabbits that were not preconditioned with ozone, they all had some very serious hardening of the arteries, plaque development, and such. The animals that had been preconditioned with the ozone, their arteries as clean as a baby's. Absolutely nothing.
2: That's amazing.
0: That's completely remarkable.
1: Yeah.
0: We're talking about the number one killer of people.
2: That's
0: As you get
2: amazing.
0: older, you're going to die of something, but the odds are pretty good that what you're going to die of is going to be related to cardiovascular situations, a stroke or a heart attack. And in this experiment, they completely took that out of the equation.
2: Wow. Wow.
0: Yeah, I think this is a very timely thing for us to start thinking about when people hit that 60, 65-year-old benchmark, to start doing treatments that precondition them. So as they get older, if they get exposed to a bad infection or a virus, if they get exposed to a trauma, they're in an accident or something, no matter what's going on, they'll be stronger and their bodies will be able to resist it at a much better level and probably prevent any kind of cardiovascular disease from being in their history. So what people can do, and what the book is going to be, it's going to be kind of a how-to book, how do you go about this? But basically, at home, you can administer ozone therapy to yourself, either in the form of an enema. The ozone is injected up into the intestines. Very easy to do. Completely comfortable. Nothing un enemas can be uncomfortable. These ozone enemas, because they're gas and not a liquid, are not uncomfortable at all. Quick and easy, takes all of like 2 minutes to do it. Or you can also do it in the form of a sauna where the ozone's

0: coming in through the skin. People, I can envision where people have their own units at home and can treat themselves and precondition themselves and literally probably never ever get sick and slow down the aging process at the same time.
1: This is pretty exciting stuff.
0: It is. It's something that excites me so much these days.
1: So, what we're going to look forward to is your new book, and we definitely will want you back so you can share the new book and the ideas with us.
0: Okay, I'll be happy to.
1: Now, we have about 5 more minutes. How would you like to sum this up for us this hour?
0: Well, I think that I want to definitely let the audience know that they can learn a lot about this kind of thing by going to the American Academy of Ozone Therapy website. It's AAOT, American Academy Ozone Therapy, AAOT.US. There's a lot of information there. They can find doctors there. If they're scientifically want to get into if they're scientifically motivated, or if they just want to get into more information about ozone therapy, we do have a library site on that website that will hook them into over 2,000 published studies on ozone. They
1: Wow.
0: can learn about it. I have found in my 40 some odd years of medicine that if you want to get anything going out there in terms of alternative medicine, it more or less has to be patient driven. It won't work if it's doctor driven. It's not like I can go out and the National Institutes of Health are going to listen to me, or the American Medical Association is going to listen to me. These things are not moved by doctors. They're moved by lay people who get involved and get the word out. So I would hope that the audience would not only learn more about this for themselves, because it's an extremely important form of therapy, but also to try and get the word out to their doctors. There are training programs. There's all kinds of fascinating stuff. There aren't too many doctors out there, I don't think, who don't want to really help their patients. And when they learn what they can do to help people, take them out of pain, save them from surgeries, protect them from all the illnesses, treat so many illnesses that are basically considered untreatable. When doctors learn about that, I really believe this thing will take off. And I envision within the next 5 to 10 years that every single person in this country will have these sorts of therapies available to them. And God willing, it'll even be covered by Medicare. So that's what we're working on. But I just would urge the audience to try and get the word out. In a simple note.
1: Actually, we wouldn't even need Medicare. If you're doing this in prevention, we don't need those sort of services.
0: You know what? I could save the nat this national fair crisis. We could solve this in a heartbeat. Therapy.
1: So
0: It's
1: we.
0: interesting to me how much time and energy is wasted with this crazy conventional system that we have, that waits till everything falls apart and it comes up with million-dollar therapies for it.
1: Yeah. I'm so glad that you've been here with us because, you're just verifying in left, right, and center everything I see in the little miracles and big miracles that I see in my office every single day working with ozone. And I want to thank you for being my teacher, first of all,
0: You're
1: and
0: very welcome. I want to thank you also for learning the lesson and going out and helping people with it.
1: oh, it's such a pleasure. It's so mu it literally makes medical practice fun. I'm very quickly, I have a patient, a man not even older, but couldn't even get up off the toilet. He had to call people because he couldn't lift himself because the pain in his knees was so severe, who now is walking unlimited distances. And I think you're hearing his prayers and thank yous every night as I give you the credit for being my teacher, and he's thanking you for the work you're doing.
0: Well, that's just a great thing, and I know that's happening all over, and it's a wonderful thing. It's what it's all about.
1: We're speaking with Dr. Frank Schallenberger, founder and creator of Prolozone Therapy, that's an ozone therapy, president and founder of the American Academy of Ozone Therapy, and it's AAOT.us, and you can look it up and get over 2,000 articles available to you so you can understand this remarkable therapy and the results that are being proven day by day. And we're also speaking with my co-host, Carol Peterson. Yes, pharmacist and friend and colleague. And we've just completed another wonderful hour of informing ourselves, of learning, of growing. And if we take this information and utilize it, which it is there to do, enhancing our health. I'm Corinne Fornari, and we'll be back next week. Thank you again, Dr. Schallenberger, do you have a website other than the American Academy of Ozone Therapy that you'd like to give out? One of your personal website?
0: Certainly, if anybody out there would like to get a consultation from me about any of this, they go to the clinic website, which is pretty easy to remember. 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
1: Thank you again. Thank you, Carol.
2: Okay. Thank you.
1: And we'll be back next week.
0: Bye-bye.
2: Bye-bye.
1: Bye-bye.

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1: Hi,
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0: This is Jeremy Murphy signing off.
1: Health Bites. Why strength may matter more than weight. When you come into my office concerned about your health, one of the first things you might tell me is how much weight you've gained or lost. But I want you to understand something that the scale cannot tell us. How much of your weight is protective muscle, and how much strength are you maintaining as you age? You can lose weight and actually become less healthy if much of that loss comes from muscle. We tend to think of muscle as cosmetic, something that makes us look fit. But muscle is metabolically active tissue. It's one of the primary places your body sends glucose after you eat. When your muscles contract, whether you are lifting weights, climbing stairs, or simply walking after dinner, they can pull glucose from your bloodstream and use it for energy. This helps your body manage blood sugar and reduces some of the demand placed on insulin. Muscle also communicates with the rest of your body. When it contracts, it releases chemical messengers called myokines. These messages can influence metabolism, inflammation, and how other tissues function. Your muscles also communicate physically with your bones. Every time a muscle pulls against a bone, it reminds the body that the bone is still needed and it must remain strong. That is one reason resistance exercise is important for both muscle and bone health. But perhaps the most important job of muscle is preserving your independence. Muscle allows you to rise from a chair, climb stairs, carry groceries, catch yourself if you stumble, and even get up from the floor. The gradual loss of these abilities is not an unavoidable part of aging. It's often a sign that we need to change and rebuild and strengthen our bodies. Here's something simple you can do at home. Place a firm chair against the wall. Sit with your feet flat on the floor. If you can do so safely, cross your arms over your chest, stand completely, then sit down slowly with control. Begin with 5 repetitions. When you feel comfortable, count how many controlled chair stands you can safely complete in 30 seconds. Keep a sturdy counter nearby and stop if you feel dizzy, unstable, or experiencing any form of pain. Write down your number and repeat the test periodically. You can also track your walking speed, your grip strength, and ability to climb stairs, and your waist measurement, not just your weight. The scale tells us how much your body weighs. It does not tell us what your body is made of or what your body can do. So instead of asking only how much weight have I lost, I want you to ask a better question. Am I maintaining the muscle and the strength that need to carry me through the rest of my life? Goodbye. And we'll speak again next week.
2: The Village of Cuesta will be holding a special meeting open to the general public on Wednesday, September 2nd at 6 p.m. at the Alta Vista Elementary School Gymnasium. Village leadership, along with village attorney Marcus Rael, will be present to discuss the proposed hydrogen project and solar array in Cuesta with public Q&A. That's Wednesday, September 2nd at 6 p.m. at the Alta Vista Elementary School Gymnasium.
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4: 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We amplify community voices, broaden the reach of grassroots-based movements, and inspire action. Let's go on a wild ride into the wilderness of real life and real imagination. It's a venerable carnival of the animals out there. If you put your ear to the ground, you can hear them coming.

0: Eco-Justice Radio acknowledges that we recorded this show on the traditional territory of the Tataviam and Gabrielino Tongva people and all of their relatives in the place we call Los Angeles, California. On today's show, Crafting Neon, the glow of artistic mastery in urban landscapes, we feature Corey Siegel, Executive Director of the Museum of Neon Art, MONA, and Michael Fleckner, creator of two- and three-dimensional neon art and advocate and teacher of the craft. Neon, the warm, buzzing glow of bent glass tubes, has illuminated Los Angeles and many other U.S. streets, storefronts, imagination for over a century when it began to flourish as a modern form of advertising and artistic expression. Neon signs are not mass-produced. They must be sculpted by extremely skilled people. Corey Siegel, previous to her directorship at MONA in Glendale, California, was co-founder, director of Actual Size Los Angeles, where she championed contemporary art and audience engagement for over a decade. In addition, she worked in museum education and in administration at multiple art, music, and culture institutes in Los Angeles. Michael Fleckner, website is Flectro, Flektro.com, is a neon artist based in Los Angeles, employing his mastery of three-dimensional sculpture, employment of visual puns, and mentorship of future generations of neon benders. Born in Tiffin, Ohio, Fleckner had an early interest in colored light and electronics, which he'll tell us all about. He incorporated that into his first artworks during his fine art studies at Columbia College of Art and Design and his master's at Wichita State University. In 1991, Fleckner presented his first solo exhibition in MONA titled Ecce Signum, Latin for Behold the Sign. Now, 34 years later, his follow-up exhibition, Ecce Artifex, translated as Behold the Craftsman, testament to the humility and skill neon craftspeople cultivate in order to create their works. In the early 1900s, electrical engineer Daniel McFarlane Moore created the first commercially viable light source based on gas discharges with help from Nikola Tesla. It has nothing to do with that car that's called Tesla, by the way. It is not so easy to isolate neon gas, but with supercooling, they were able to extract it. Neon signs embody physics at work, long, narrow glass tubes filled with neon gas, and combined with high-voltage electricity, they glow the classic red-orange by adding other noble gases like argon, mercury, krypton, xenon, helium, and using phosphor coatings. A wide range of colors are possible. First commercialized in Paris, by the 1920s, neon signs signified the height of technology in the U.S. and were even funded by the New Deal Works Progress Administration. So these interviews were done as part of a piece written by myself, Jack Eide, and my cohort, Osceola Refitoff, the photographer, photojournalist, award-winning. And we have a project called High and Dry with PBS SoCal, and we write about the desert, the landscape, the experience, but we also write about art and creation and movements, and that's really what this is all about. So we did this as part of a piece that you can find under High and Dry on PBS SoCal. So first we start off hearing from Corey Siegel, Executive Director of MONA.
1: Basically, before I interviewed Fibajab, I had no idea that neon was made by hand. And I think a lot of people that come in have no, you know.
2: I know. What the mystery of it? How is it made? Ugh.
3: I love that. I was telling my friend who's kind of a Marxist, I always frame everything in terms of Karl Marx, but it's like our capitalism, because it's this like kind of artifact of capitalism, but it's something that is like no longer makes sense to make sign in this way. Is Seaborg plan obsolescent?
4: You mean economically it doesn't make sense?
3: Exactly. Like if they do have something that requires a really skilled person to produce it and to service it. Yeah, but it's this very interesting sort of monuments, the fact that these are made by humans, they're supposed to be deprived of that kind of individual sense. Like most of these are in patterns that you're not really seeing the artist's hand there. But at the same time, it's very much present. And a person is needed for every single neon sign. So they're kind of like pretending to be robots.
4: They're not mass produced.
3: No, there's no way to mass. I mean, there are some specific things that you could do for bar signs. They have like some jigs and stuff that they use for like Budweiser sign. Like, right. They might use a little kind of stone that they would kind of jig up the piece, but you still need extreme skill to bend these signs. So we think like there's so many open signs, there's so many bar signs. It's got to be made by, there's got to be some way to mass produce it, but there really isn't. And that's, you know, there's not much in this world these days that is used as kind of advertisement that can't be mass produced.
0: Here's Michael Fleckner, neon artist.
4: So how did you come into this odyssey of art? Like, how did you start off?
5: I'd always been fascinated with neon ever since I was a child. You know, so we had like neon signs in some of the windows. We had a couple of huge neon marquees down Main Street of our town. And so I was just fascinated with colored light. And, you know, as a kid, I experimented a lot with electricity. You know, I made radios, little telegrams, you know, telegraphs. I used to take apart, you know, mechanicals. I used to wait for my grandmother's sewing machine to die so I could have the motor for it. And it was back in a time where there were washing machines that were that had gas motors running them. And so there were a couple of washing machines I had my eyes on, too, that I was just waiting for it to die so I could play with it. So, yeah, it's colored light. Yeah. I've always liked making things. Yeah, so there was already that sort of interest. You know, I love playing with fire, fireworks. And as an 11-year-old, I had the formula for making gunpowder. So I was a really dangerous child.
4: I was about to say, you sound like a dangerous child.
5: Yeah, I would. In the day, I would have been considered a basement bomber.
4: Did you have trouble? I mean, did you make any big mistakes or small mistakes? Start fires that
5: set the kitchen on fire once. I got arrested quite a bit for all my motorized vehicles. You know, I built kind of like a mini bike, and I was on the street and got pulled over by the cops later that afternoon. I was fixing a friend of mine's go-kart. We were trying it out. Got pulled over by another cop. They took me home to my parents, and they said, "Do you know what your boy's been up to?" And so I was building boats at the time, too. I think a week or so later, I was on the river, Sandusky River in Tiffin, Ohio, with my hand-built boat, and I got arrested by the game board because it was unlicensed. And so he took me to my parents, and they said, "Is this the only thing better you had? Isn't there anything better you had to do than to arrest my son? Or, you know, he built the boat, he used his own money. You know, it's a paddle boat, so I wasn't a danger, but..."
4: They don't want you paddling on your boat.
5: Yeah.
4: So how'd you make as you were getting older, how'd you make the transition into channeling some of these abilities into something?
5: Well, what I did...
4: You won't get arrested.
5: Yeah, I've always been an artist. So ever since I was a kid, you know, drawing, taking things apart, trying to make things, you know, writing, you know, just fascinated. I made so many things from like my grandmother's junk drawer. You know, there'd be like pieces of string, rubber bands, little pulleys, batteries, so on and so forth. And it's just like, what can I make? We didn't have anything like that at home. So, but when I was at my grandmother's house, like, you'd have that stuff. So graduated from high school. I was always an artist. You know, I excelled in my art classes, caused a little controversy from time to time. And then I went off to art school. And my second or third year of art school, I was in illustration first, because I figured this is how you make the money, go into illustration. And so I started, you know, I majored in illustration. My first review, all the professors were saying, "Dude, you're not cut out for illustration. You should become a plumber."
6: You should be a plumber?
5: A plumber.
4: Well, you have mechanical ability.
5: Yeah. Yeah.
4: Probably fix plumbing.
5: You should become a plumber. And so I talked to some of my other professors, and they said, "Well, you should take that with a grain of salt." And so I switched my major to sculpture. And so I was, you know, majoring in sculpture. So I learned all the traditional techniques, You know, I can work in stone, metal, what else? Wood, ceramic, so on and so forth. I loved all the materials. And then one year, Stephen Antonakis, he's this famous neon artist out of Brooklyn, New York, came and he did a slideshow and showed all these pieces, you know, big neon pieces on the sides of buildings. And they weren't advertising. They were just, you know, embellishments, or they were, you know, art statements on their own. And, you know, I'd always thought about neon as being kind of like an advertising medium. And so I never thought about it as an art media, although I was playing with LEDs, stuff like that at the time. And so the lecture was there, and I just thought, neon as an expressive media, I need to do something about that. And so I designed my first neon piece and, you know, basically just created the full-size pattern, took that off to a neon vendor. He bent it up. I brought it back, you know, set it up for critique, and everybody looked at it as just this lock and a key. Everybody looked at it and goes, oh, Michael Flechner, you're this great neon artist. And I'm going, all I did was draw the picture. I didn't really make the object. And so, you know, and because I'd worked with so many other things, you know, I really didn't feel like I'd be claiming this my own. It's like, oh, I just did the picture. I was just the designer and not the fabricator. And so I put it away, you know, just put the idea of neon away. Then went off to graduate school in Kansas and continued my education and designed a couple of neon pieces there, took them off to the glass bender. He fabricated them. I brought them back, and I got the same reaction. Oh, Michael Flechner, you're this great neon artist. And I'm going, all I did is draw a picture. I really can't claim, you know, ownership of it. And I was finishing up graduate school, and I talked to my professors, and I say, well, where do you guys see my work? Because they'd see my kinetic stuff, and I was putting rocket launchers on the backs of cows and just doing, you know, I used live axolotls in some of my pieces. And I used them nicely. I didn't do anything bad, but, you know, coupled them with computers and things like that, because I've always been fascinated with, you know, electronics and stuff. And so they said, well, definitely not the East Coast, more than likely the West Coast. I said, well, you know, like Washington, whereabouts? Well, we don't know. You'll have to figure it out. So I had a friend living in Hollywood, and she worked at Hollywood Neon. And so I decided, oh, I'd come out and visit, you know, Lori, you know, look at some galleries and stuff like that. And
7: what's Holly?
5: It used to be this business on Melrose. And like, you know, everybody went there for neon, like in the, you know, 70s and 80s and into the 90s. Yeah. It's right next to a theater of some sort.
7: Right. It was kind of down there by the fetish.
5: Yeah. Yeah. Hollywood Neon did almost all the neon on Melrose Avenue. They, you know, all kinds of stuff. And so Lori said, well, Michael, while you're here, you should visit the Museum of Neon Art. And I go, there's a museum of neon art. She goes, yeah, it's downtown. So I went down. It was on Traction Avenue and walked in, and I'm looking at all this neon on the wall. So I go, oh, my God, I found my people. And so I went back, told Lori about it. And she goes, well, Micah, you know, if you learn how to do neon, you can move back here, work in a neon shop, make signs during the day and make your art at night, and everything will be hunky-dory. And I thought, yeah, why not?
0: Back to Corey Siegel.
7: So the continuum of this museum, I was familiar with the Museum of Neon Art when it was down next to Al's Bar.
1: In downtown. Mm-hmm.
7: Is this related to that?
1: Yes, this is the same institution. It was founded by Lily Lockich and Richard Jenkins. So they founded it in 1981 in her studio. And they were collecting signs. Like in the 1980s, neon was illegal in many parts of the U.S.
7: Illegal. Why was it illegal?
1: So that's a really fascinating story.
7: There was all this part of shady movies, you know, like you'd be in a bad motel.
1: Yeah, yeah. So
7: you'd be blinking outside your window.
1: Exactly. So these noir films where they're like, you could tell by the look of the joint, it's no good. So that comes to be basically like our 1940s or so. There's like this introduction of neon being an indicator of something immoral, something seedy, something in decline. But it wasn't always like that.
7: So that's why it was made illegal?
1: So it's complicated, but the short, long version is 1920s, it comes to the U.S. It's the sign of the height of technology, the height of class. If you wanted to update your building, make it one with the times, so you'd have a neon sign.
3: So like things like the Lincoln Market, the ICE sign, these are 1920 signs.
7: And when you say came to the U.S., so it came from somewhere else?
3: Well, it was actually invented in the U.S., but it became popularized in Paris. So this guy, Daniel McFarlane Moore, and also Nikola Tesla were experimenting with neon, but it was really hard to isolate neon gas in order to get it to fill a sign. And then there are some innovations that enabled us to super cool the air and extract this noble gas. I think it's a really interesting thing. So to get back to why neon was outlawed. So it was the height of class. In the 1930s, it was actually funded by the U.S. government as part of the WPA and other works in funding the modernization of storefronts. So even in the Great Depression, you'd have a pretty honest living as a neon vendor. Then during World War II, a lot of the signs were turned off in major cities because of fears about air raids and other things like that. So neon signs can last about 100 years or so. Once that gas gets put into the tube, it will glow, unless like a pigeon runs into it or a rock or something. But if the transformer turns off for a length of time, and we faced this during the pandemic because we couldn't be open for a while, a lot of the signs we had to service because the transformer stopped working. So what happened during after World War II is you had all these signs in the landscape that were flickering and not working the way they used to. So that's
7: hence the noir movies. They're sort of flickering and buzzing and going on and off in the way.
3: Exactly.
7: That
3: yeah. So they're no longer this gleam of like what is contemporary. They're like what has passed in some ways. But at the same time, there's all these new projects post World War II. There's more accessibility to power because of like, you know, the Hoover Dam and things like that and Las Vegas. And a lot of people took the GI Bill to learn how to bend neon because they're like, oh, I remember in the Great Depression, neon artists always had kind of, or neon, maybe they wouldn't have seen themselves as artists, but like if you knew how to make a neon sign, you always had a job. So there's this explosion of neon post-World War II. But in so doing, there's also this, it becomes part of mass culture. It's no longer the high and mighty. It's like anyone can have a neon sign. So you can have a bar with a neon sign. You can have girls, girls, girls, and other right. things like that. So that's where it gets kind of a seedy, kind of further seedy element. And there's like movies like It's a Wonderful Life and the way that Jimmy Stewart realizes he's in this alternate universe of totters
7: into like ticky tacky neon.
3: Yeah, the first thing he sees is all the neon. It's my dream come true as an executive director of a neon museum. I'm like, oh, I want that sign. I want that sign. But for him,
7: but you don't want boss, whatever horror. His name was, you know, the bad
3: yeah.
7: as the financier. Although, right. you know.
3: Yeah, but I think it that becomes a symbol in popular culture, and it becomes something that people, whether or not they realize it. It colors their view of their cities.
0: 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Today, you're listening to Crafting Neon, the Glow of Artistic Mastery in Urban Landscapes. I'm your host, Jack Ide, and we feature Corey Siegel, Executive Director of the Museum of Neon Art, MONA, and Michael Fleckner, creator of two- and three-dimensional neon art and advocate and teacher of the craft.
3: And Lyndon B. Johnson's wife, Lady Bird, one of her initiatives was to beautify American cities and to cleanse it of signage that was seen as kind of this negative aspect. And even the sign industry had an initiative called Scrap Old Signs, SOS. So they were in on it too. And there's also the introduction of like plastic back signs. So like with a plastic sign, you can put any kind of light bulb behind it and you can change things out really easily. You don't need to call up a skilled person
1: So that sign is probably going to work more efficient or more reliably. So with all that, there are specific rules against neon signs. And some cities really made sure to cleanse the neon because it was really seen as like, this is not good for our city. One of the signs, he said, Gis Lafonda Mekakin Gubashop. This is a sign for a restaurant in Glendale that was around, I think this is from 1946. Yeah, got it. So it was donated not because the restaurant closed, but because it was illegal to have a neon sign in Glendale. And Glendale was one of the cities that were really, like, they were a neon city to begin with. They had so much beautiful neon, but most of that was removed.
8: Anything left these days?
1: There's a few things left. Yeah, there are a few things. There's some like smaller signs. There's the Sealy's building, which is not maybe necessarily Glendale. I think.
7: Yeah, I know that building. Like, I know somebody who's in it.
1: So there's some signs, but less so. Like when you see the historic pictures of Glendale, it's amazing. You can even walk over to the library right across the way and you'll see some black and white pictures. So during that time in the 1980s, a lot of signs were being removed. They were seen as trashy and cities didn't want them for the most part. And at the same time that people were being repelled against neon signs, artists and people part of the countercultures started realizing, hey, this is potent. This is powerful. How can we use that? So that's when like artists like Bruce Nauman, Mario Mertz, Krissa, Vladdy John Dill, all these artists are experimenting with neon because it talks about these, like, I don't know, libidinal economies and about capitalism and, you know, all this stuff that they're finding to be very interesting. So neon becomes really popular. If you like had a punk store, you might want a neon sign, like War Babies, for example. This baby, that was a sign on Melrose. And Melrose was covered in neon in the 80s because it was kind of edgy. It had gone from being like fancy to being kind of disparaged as like, you know, this blight, to now people are like, oh yeah, I want a neon sign. Don't like that. And that's how the Museum of Neon Art came on the scene. So it was people that, you know, and still it's run by people that are like not afraid to get their hands dirty and just like bring in old signs that, you know, don't have another home. It's like a retirement community for old signs. But yeah, it's, I think, a testament to artists and their power to see what other people don't usually see.
0: Once again, we hear from Michael Fleckner.
5: So I went back to Kansas, found a friend of mine who just learned how to do neon, and he was teaching other people. And so I spent 6 weeks with him, you know, 5 days a week, you know, 8 hours a day, you know, bending, you know, basically learning the vocabulary of neon. And, you know, I spent a couple of months out there after that, you know, just kind of like prepping for my move. So I moved out here and, you know, with like $500 in my pocket and all my worldly goods in my Dodge van. And, you know, I went looking for a job and everybody's going, well, you don't have enough experience. No, you don't have it. I said, well, how do I get that experience
7: for neon?
5: Yeah, because you have to know what you have to know what you're doing.
7: Well, it sounded like you were self-training already at that point, so you knew some things.
5: Yeah, I was going out and getting jobs. You know, I was like fixing neon, I was doing signs and stuff like that. So I had some capability, but they're going, we don't really, you know, you just need more experience. How am I going to get that experience? And so I went to this one shop and tried out, and I showed the guy some of the samples of my work, and he said, well, come out this Sunday. I'll put you in the fires and well, let's see what you can do. And I said, okay. So came out, but, you know, I did really poorly. And he looked at me, he said, you know, your bending's still pretty rough. I mean, I only had like 3 or 4 months experience, but I see something in your work. And he says, and to tell you the truth, when you showed me those samples, I didn't believe that you had done those samples. He says, but now I see that you probably are capable of that. So I'm going to hire you. And so I worked with him for 3 years, learned all kinds of stuff, you know, worked on like pizza signs and palm trees during the day. And at night, he let me work on my own art. And so that's how I got here.
7: Yeah, because, I mean, a traditional, you think of neon as like some shady motel like you're staying in where it's blinking
9: outside. Oh yeah, it's got a hellacious reputation. It could just go on and on and on.
7: But any red light district?
9: Yes.
7: Yeah. But of those red lights, they tend to be.
9: Oh, absolutely. And you know, and that's the thing. You know, is neon art kitsch? You know, what's going on with it exactly? But you know, there was this other artist, Greek artist named Chris, and she was like one of the first people, you know, doing art out of neon. You know, Stephen Antonakis, you know, came out about the same year. And so people were doing it, and there was no question that what they were doing was art. But, you know, because it carries, you know, neon has a lot of baggage.
7: Yeah.
9: Because it carries that baggage, it's kind of hard to shake that. Right. It's like when they used to say, you know, photography wasn't fine art. But
0: back to Corey Siegel from the Museum of Neon Art.
1: And also, like, a lot of people in the LGBTQ community who are often on the vanguard of preservation work. So we've had consistently really strong LGBTQ representation and leadership throughout our lifespan. And I don't think that's a mistake. I think it's that oftentimes when you are seen as an outsider, or you feel you are seen as an outsider, you have more of a attunement to the way that society treats things and objects and how people are represented by them. So that's something that's really beautiful about this space, is that anyone can come in here and have an experience of their childhood, remember a historic sign, and it doesn't matter what your political standing is, but ultimately this work was done by people that were not seen as the accepted folks at the time. It was kind of a community of weirdos that didn't feel like they had a spot to show their own work and didn't see that the prevailing culture was valuing what they valued. But now it's turned around. So like, for example, that question you asked about Glendale, why bring a neon museum to Glendale now? The tides have turned on neon. So now this thing that was seen as like kitschy and trashy is seen as like Americana, is seen as wholesome. So
7: across the street you got Americana,
1: right? And that's all in neon too.
7: Is
1: so
7: it? That's what I,
1: like
7: I,
1: there's I a sign it. It's neon and light bulbs, because it's like hearkening back to the good old days, as you could say. But like when you come to visit our museum, it is Americana, but also every like Americana is immigrant stories. So Billy's Deli got some Glendales, and Glendale used to be a sundown town. It was a Jewish deli. It was also in a, you know, Glendale used to be a bastion for the KKK and the American Nazi Party. Yet we had a Jewish deli that was beloved. And I think that stories like that, where we talk about the bright parts of history, and Billy's is a bright spot, but it's also a testament to how these different communities were beacons, despite all the kind of plights that they might have faced. One of the first sushi restaurants, Matsu no Sushi, is this sign. It's from Little Tokyo. And this sign, cameras, is from Itawapa Camera Shop. These are two Little Tokyo businesses. Matsu no Sushi existed before forced incarceration of Japanese Americans during World War II. Cameras came after, but Jack...
7: This is still the same Little Tokyo where it is today?
1: Yes, Yeah, you can see historic pictures of Little Tokyo, and these two signs are on the same building. And the fact that this sign continued to exist, because, you know, you had these Japanese Americans that were kicked out of their businesses, kicked out of their homes. So it very easily could have been, you know, that restaurant could have been extinct after the war, but people watched it and made sure it was safe during the war and the family could come back. Not many families were that lucky. But the sign continued to exist on the building, and the restaurant continued to exist until I think the 90s. This rug sign, it's from survivors of the Armenian genocide, Pasadena Rug Mart. It's not a fancy sign. It's very humble, actually, because they didn't have a lot of money, but they used the money that they had to build this business and build this sign. And it's very different than the Grohmann's Chinese Theater Dragon, which is right behind it.
3: But both of these are so significant because both of them tell really important stories about the U.S., about Los Angeles, and about neon, because neon has always been for everyone. Yeah, so I think that's a really special thing about our collection and also about the ethos of the museum is that it's about including everyone in the glow, but it's also not shying away from telling stories about that, you know, some interesting things have happened in our country that has shaped the way our landscape is colored, but also it's always changing and aesthetics are always changing too. So the fact we are in Glendale is that the city of Glendale now, you know, they're embracing neon. And when we moved 10 years ago, it was seen as like a really positive thing to bring neon to Glendale, to bring a museum dedicated to this art that would appeal to everyone, mm-hmm. even though in the 1980s, it did not appeal to everyone. It was not seen as something it's worth.
7: I mean,
3: collecting.
7: It was maybe, well, yeah, maybe in the 80s. In the 90s, it was already making its comeback because I remember even in Dallas, the new development in the middle of Dallas, there was neon on the top of the high-rise buildings in this, the West End or whatever mm-hmm. it was called. So it was kind of like, and that was meant to be like the new Texas, whatever.
3: Yeah. Well, so, it's so funny that like neon.
7: I think that was the 90s. I can't remember when that was.
3: That sounds about right. I mean, like 80s to 90s, neon became really cool again. And it represented, like, you think about Blade Runner and stuff like that. Although I think that was 70s when that came out. But like, this idea, it's really fascinating to have this medium that represents the future from the 1920s to present day. But neon is still being used to represent this like hopeful future or maybe dystopian future. Kind of take your pick. But that's one thing that's so perplexing to me about this medium is that it can kind of say many different things that are in opposition to itself.
0: Once again, we hear from Michael Fleckner.
4: I remember the Museum of Beyond Art, which was on Tratch.
5: Yeah.
7: And so there was a history. What's the history of that movement? Because, you know, that was the first time I had heard of, I mean, not that I was surprised that there was a concept, but
9: right.
7: I remember well that museum from my trips to El Sparr down there.
5: But that big airplane nailed on the side of, you remember that? The big airplane nailed on the side of the building? It's like, that's wild.
7: Well, and with the American Hotel down there, and it's got like a whole history of the art district.
5: Yeah.
7: But for neon art in particular, how did that come up? What's the history related with L.A.?
5: That museum was founded, I think, in 1982, co-founded by Lily Lakich and Richard Jennings. And basically, at first, it was kind of like a place for Lily to exhibit her work. And then as more and more people were like doing neon art, then, you know, they'd be invited to be in exhibits. I was finally invited to be there as well. But there were a number of artists in the area, you know, working on neon and electric art. So didn't necessarily have to be neon, but, you know, maybe electrokinetic, you know, and those sorts of pieces. And so that was like the, you know, first location of the Museum of Neon Art was Lily's studio. Mm-hmm. Lily's still there. You know, and she still teaches out of there, you know, does work out of there. So
4: out of the arts district that
5: yeah.
4: you're...
5: Yeah, she's still at the same location on Traction. Mona moved from Traction Avenue to the corner of Hope and Olympic, was there for a while. And then there was in a temporary space down in the banking district. And for a time, there was like the museum shop that was up at the Universal Studios City Walk. And then there was a temporary space in Glendale, which became a permanent space. But, you know, it's always been the Museum of Neon Art. And so they've been in the permanent, you know, basically the city of Glendale helped them build out a permanent location, you know, on Rand Boulevard.
4: Yeah.
5: And so they've been there ever since.
7: So has neon art hit any level of mainstream success?
5: A lot of artists use neon. Many of them don't know how to actually fabricate it, so they hire people out to do it. But you know, there's a lot of people. You know, Dan Flavin, he has one of them comes to mind. But there are any, Keith Sonnier is another artist. Lily's works were pretty well known. But there's a number of artists who've utilized neon. A guy named Tavares Strachan just had a 6-month exhibit at LACMA, and he had a huge wall of neon. There's like two quotes in script, you know, like James Baldwin and Mark Twain. Just this massive wall. So there's, you know, people using it, you know, they're just doing really amazing things. So they're, you know, they get a lot of focus and attention, and, you know, because of their name. And so, you know, guys like me, you know, we just keep, you know, we keep plugging away, keep innovating, and, you know, we do it for the love of it, really.
7: Right. Because these other people operate in different mediums. They're using neon to, you know, just something, but your focus is neon. I mean, she said you're the one and only.
5: Well, in Japan, they refer to me as the legend, but I...
7: So that's interesting.
5: I humbly decline.
7: How did you get your popularity in Japan? And is that different? Is there a particular movement in Japan that has you as a hero? Or are you a hero in Europe, maybe?
5: I'm actually pretty well known.
7: Great.
5: I've been invited to... No, I've been invited to teach. You know, I taught in Sweden. I've taught in Taiwan. I got to teach in England. I spent some time consulting in Havana, Cuba. And so, I mean, over years through like social media and, you know, and exhibiting and stuff like that, you know, people have come to know me. And plus the neon community is relatively small. We everybody knows everybody.
7: Well, it's because also, I mean, you're doing your designs that you've also become a fabricator. So you're like, how you said early on, you were like, well, I'm not really a great neon artist. I'm like, I came up with some ideas.
5: Yeah.
7: And then you perfected your ability to create this.
5: Well, one of the other reasons I learned neon, or what I discovered, one day while I was still learning, I made a wrong turn. I was like bending up the letter E or something. And, you know, instead of, you know, making the 90 flat on the pattern, you know, like it might be on here, I went 90 degrees vertical. And when I saw it, I just had this epiphany. It's like, I should be able to create three-dimensional shapes with neon. You know, because typically... Neon is pretty much two-dimensionally oriented. And I thought
7: it's like a sign.
5: It's like going this other dimension. And because of my sculptural background and coming from the monkey with the stick school of problem solving, I learned how to start creating in 3D. Mm. You know, like, so hence my cameras, my fish, any number of things that I've done. So that's kind of in my niche. And when people started seeing those sorts of works, I was like, wait a minute, this guy's taking neon in like a, you know, different direction. And they'd start to pick up on my sense of humor and you know, level of facility. You know, it all started making sense. And so, you know, over the years, I've got this reputation.
0: 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We hope that you're enjoying EcoJustice Radio. 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Today, you're listening to Crafting Neon, the Glow of Artistic Mastery in Urban Landscapes. I'm your host, Jack Ide, and we feature Corey Siegel, Executive Director of the Museum of Neon Art, MONA, and Michael Fleckner, Creator of 2- and 3-dimensional neon art, and advocate and teacher of the craft.
7: Well, with that positive reputation, you mentioned that you made a piece that referenced our present president that could be interpreted as a non-referent.
5: I thought political speech was protected by the First Amendment.
7: Well, it's interesting because you're a well-known artist and they're asking you to curb your speech.
5: So, yeah, the other thing that was really interesting is I had a contact in Zuckerberg's office up in Palo Alto or wherever it's at, you know, with Meta. And basically I said, what did I do? And what we found out was if I would said, bring me the head of the Pope, there wouldn't have been a problem.
7: So explain again what the piece was and what it said, what it was based on, because the biblical...
5: Yeah, Salome. You know, it was Salome, you know, to King Herod, she says, you know, bring me the head of John the Baptist and I'll do the dance of the seven veils. And I've done pieces like that before. You know, the guy, you know, he's an art critic, Matt Gleason. So I made a sign or an artwork, actually, text-based artwork, and said, Matt Gleason before he mats you. And that was from, you know, during the Nixon era, Dick Nixon before he dicks you. And so I was playing on that. So, you know, same thing. Salome said, hey, Herod, King Herod, my father, if you bring me the head of John the Baptist, I'll do the dance of the seven veils where she ends up naked. So he's like, oh, okay. So he did it. So I was going off of that. So I made a nice sign, and the sign fought me the whole process. It was amazing. You know, I went to FedEx Kinko's to get my transparency from my text work, bringing the head of Donald J. Trump.

0: leave it alone, leave it alone. But I was, you know, because I insist on making these things work, you know, I finally got it to work and we posted the picture on Facebook a year later. I think it was like the day or two after Zuckerberg made his $1 million contribution to the inauguration party for Donald J. Trump. I get dinged by Facebook and Instagram. You're off of here. And their explanation was they didn't say inciting violence. They said something to do with promoting child sex abuse.
1: Okay, where'd that come from?
0: No idea. No idea. Because they sent me the thing. I've got it somewhere.
1: Are you back on Facebook?
0: Yeah, finally. Took some doing. You know, I talked to Ron. I talked to our attorney general, you know, a couple other people, you know, how to approach doing that. And it just took a long time. And then I lied about something, you know, to get back on. But I've been very careful ever since because you know, that was a real kick.
1: Yeah, because you probably had quite a few followers.
0: Yeah.
1: And, well, Facebook at a certain time.
0: Yeah, thousands.
1: Yeah.
0: Then, because Elon Musk was really getting under my skin, I did the Tesla logo. You know, just that font that they use for Tesla.
1: Yeah.
0: And, yeah, it's like, but mine, I made it so the S would switch from being an S swastika. And I posted it in a very limited posting. And I thought,
1: on X?
0: Yeah. And I'm going, oh, I better not. I'm going to get in trouble.
1: Did the universe have any mention?
0: No, it just let me. It just let me do it.
1: Elon didn't mean it when he did that.
0: Hell no. Not at all. And so it was really interesting because the son of a friend of mine that I was in graduate school with, he got a hold of the video and he posted it on Reddit and it got over 5 million views on Reddit. And, you know, the Tesla
1: problem.
0: Yeah.
1: What happened then?
0: Oh, no problem.
1: Oh, no.
0: Nobody got in any trouble. Nobody got thrown off, you know, because I would send the video to some of my friends who were a little bit more, you know, not as risk averse as I was. And I said, you probably wouldn't be a good idea to post this, but they posted it. Nobody got thrown off Facebook. So it's like, no, if it's about that one guy, you know, the Marks we're friends with, probably no love loss between him and Elon Musk. So, yeah. So, and I've never tried to be political. My work's always been, you know, me being clever, and, you know, so on and so forth, that sort of thing. Yeah, puns, jokes, rebuses, that sort of. But I felt and I feel very, very strongly, you know, it's like, we got to get this guy out of here because he's like probably the most dangerous human being on the planet.
1: Well, we've got a lot of evidence.
0: Yeah, unfortunately.
1: All of these presidents are pretty dangerous to a lot of people, but this one is particular.
0: I used to think that, you know, George Bush Jr. was.
1: He was.
0: Yeah, and he did.
1: He was. Millions of people lost their lives because of that. And the war was made up war. Only now they admit, not everybody's even admitting it. And even our president said, oh, we'd never do that. And here he is, purveyor
0: of
1: a worse war, dumber war.
0: Yeah, much dumber.
1: And, you know, who knows where it's going to go from here. So.
0: God, oh no.
1: And that's all just one of the things. I mean, most of what I do is environmental advocacy, or a lot of what I do. And we're in disaster time.
0: Oh, absolutely. Absolutely. I kept thinking, you know, a couple of weeks ago, I was thinking, you know, we haven't heard anything from Nostradamus in a really long time.
1: Nostradamus, actually, wasn't that a character from the old days?
0: Wasn't that the name of the ship on in the movie Aliens? Wasn't that the Nostradamus?
1: Could be. Well,
0: so one of the things is, you know, at some point the Earth just says, youth, and just starts shutting down.
1: Well,
0: and there's all kinds of evidence of that, all the extinctions. You know, well, I mean, of course, there's no climate change. That's just fake news.
1: Yeah.
0: But we see it all.
1: The climate scam that we hear about.
0: Yeah.
1: Well, there's a lot of climate scams going on.
0: There are a lot of climate scams, but there's, you know, clear evidence that
1: no, the scientific reality is not even up for debate unless you're, you know, making money based on denying it, which is a pretty big faction. And we've got another war for part of it is for oil and supremacy. There's multiple interests of supremacy.
0: Yes, yes. Yeah, there's something really compelling about power.
1: Well, and I think so the role of

0: artist, the role, you know, how do you see, because you said you weren't political, maybe you're still not that political, but what's the role of an artist in this? Obviously, you think.
1: We still have to try. I mean, that's the thing. I mean, you know, making art's really a political statement, but then when it's supposed to be, you know, when your intention is that it's a political statement, you know, that's, you know, I think that can be directed and be even more powerful.
0: Yeah, good.
1: You know, creation versus destruction.
0: Yeah, well, so not sure.
1: In graduate school, I started making these little electronic devices, and then in the cover of night, I would install them within one of the art buildings. And they were just these little blue boxes with little blinking LED lights. And so I'd install them, not tell anybody, but this is an art building. And then so somebody started reporting about these little blue lights flashing. It's like, who are we supposed to call if these things go off? And it was like in 1983,
0: Yeah,
1: 1984.
0: so it was.
1: So everybody's already paranoid, and it's in Wichita, Kansas. And so,
2: Not as paranoid.
1: I didn't tell anybody that I'd done this. You know, I tried to make them look, you know, benign, official, and I put them like next to the thermometer, fire alarm poles, things like that, so they blend in with the environment. Because I wanted people to pay more attention to their surroundings. It's like a person could slip anything into these surroundings, and so that went pretty good. And then I started making these boxes with basically a little gear motor, a buzzer, and then a red light. And I made them to look like they were telephone equipment, and I mount them next to the pay telephones, you know, at the university.
0: And
1: And
0: what was your goal for that?
2: a
0: More
2: box
0: pay
2: girl.
0: attention to your like
1: I wanted, no, I was trying to induce paranoia. Because I
2: He was
1: made
2: right there. He was right there.
1: because I made the thing look like it was listening. It's right there next
2: Yeah.
1: to the phone, you
2: Yeah.
1: know, and in the same sort of texture as the phone equipment, stuff like that. And so that would trigger itself every 30 minutes. So one night I get a call from my friend who's in the, you know, the paint department. And she goes, "Michael, the strangest thing just happened." I said, "What?" She says, "I was talking to the night watchman out, you know, out by the payphone, and your piece went off, and the red light shined in his face, and he pulled his gun on the piece."
0: They shoot
1: No,
2: not yet.
1: he pulled his
0: Okay,
1: gun.
0: so just to be clear, it what going off meant just some red lights would clash.
1: The red light would come on just about eye level, and then there's a motor with a little metal gear on it, so it'd go.
0: Ah, we just
2: So that
0: what
2: didn't work
0: hold up,
2: well, and I did get
0: what's the
2: some.
0: thing behind you?
1: That's watching, and watching keeps all the psychic refuse out of my studio. You know, if there's like ghosts or anything, he shuffles them on the way.
2: Yeah,
3: These
2: these
3: are all in-camera
1: Elvis is
3: exposures,
1: everywhere.
3: right?
1: Yeah, that's the piece I designed for Mojo Nixon, the singer-songwriter
2: Oh.
1: who wrote the song "Elvis is Everywhere" in front of the Kansas Bureau of Investigation because of the sculpture that I did. They
0: Because of the
1: claim.
0: ones near the phone?
1: No, not that one.
0: Oh, which one?
1: I did one called The Salute, and there was like a skyway, you know, a walkway between two of the buildings. And there are just these little pieces of wood that looked like these guys doing the salute, you know, not like a finger extended. I revealed all the material, so it was like wood, you know, so the people wouldn't be scared, because I found it very easy to scare people. And so I thought, I'll just do this really nice piece. And I got called into the dean's office. They were showing me these black and white glossy photos of my installation. Here's where he drilled into the, you know, structural members of the, you know, the walkway. And so we're going to press charges. And so I walked out with them with my little Allen wrench and stuck it in the hole they were looking at. And I removed the piece without, you know, hadn't done anything. It was just clamped on, you know, wasn't screwed into. And I go, and then finally the dean ended up saying, "Well, Michael, you're just making the wrong kind of art."
3: You could have gone bigger with that and said, just you're just doing it wrong, but you know, at least you kept it tight.
1: Seemed like a nice kid.
2: Seemed like a nice kid, but now
1: Just
2: I
1: you're
2: see
1: just doing the
2: a real
1: wrong kind of art.
2: troublemaker.
1: Well, I was doing pieces, you know, mounting them on the, you know, the bathroom, you know, door jams and stuff like
2: Turn
1: that.
2: that one off, Q. Thank you.
1: I mean, I was really
2: You
1: pushing,
2: know what?
1: you know, making people, you know, anxious. I changed my path. I started making smile vending machines. So you put a quarter in or a nickel in, you see a picture of me and my professor smiling back at you.
2: Nice.
1: And now they mount them in the elevators and stuff.
3: I like it.
1: State University nominates me as one of their top graduates.
0: Oh, sir.
1: And I said,
0: One.
1: even after the dean said, "Larry, making the wrong kind of art?" And he said, "Yeah."
0: The dean was replaced, so
1: Yeah.
2: What happened to me? Here, like, leave me for
1: Everybody's replaceable. That's what I've heard.
4: I was just trying to keep me and my viewing public entertaining.
5: It was like, I'm missing something.
4: And so I contacted this guy in Florida who does prosthetics. And he said he would make me a prosthetic pinky for free. Because it turned out he went to college in my hometown. He was also a Japanophile.
5: Yeah.
4: He was also a Japanophile. And he says, but it'll probably take me a couple of months because I'm like working on something else. And I said, oh, that'll be fine. So he finally makes it, sends it for the long hand. Then he remakes it for the other hand, but now it's too big. And so while he was doing that in the interim, I thought, well, I should take a run at it because, you know, I'm pretty good, you know, figuring things out. Oh, and so I made my own pinky. And then I finally got the one of his that was right, but it wouldn't work on my hand. So I modified it so it would work on the hand. I showed in the modifications. He said, can you videotape using that? I want to show that to my investors. So I improved the one he made for me. And so everybody's very happy.
1: That you're not wearing it.
4: It's really hard to use toys. And it's usually like it might be a man or it might be a donkey or something made out of beads. And we push on the bottom of the base and the man or the monk or the, you know, the horse, we just collapse. And that's the premise for this thing. You know, because it's, when I do that, it's pulling here.
5: And so it was based on a toilet. And then when I first got this together, I was like driving somewhere and I said, I don't really need this. But I saw my pinky going around the steering wheel. And I go, look, it's really trying to be there for me. I just thought it was the funnest thing.
3: I mean, it came off or no? You just looked at your
4: no,
3: pinky.
4: I had my hand around something and it was bending around like a real pinky. It's like, it thinks it's a real pinky, you know, like Pinocchio.
0: So it's just, you have any other artists who work here or work with you or collaborate?
5: There's a number of people that would just come in and rent the space. A couple of weeks ago, there was a woman in from New York City, came to work on some little project. She was here for a couple of hours. I had a full-time student about a month ago. He was here for 6 weeks, you know, going through my full course.
4: Wow.
5: Mitchie comes once or twice a year.
4: But there's a couple other people who will come by the project that he went to come and just come and rent the space. Now,
3: since Nathu's situation normal, all up, and Uvar is up beyond any recognition or?
6: All
3: recognition, yeah. What happened to the eyes? It's faulty.
6: No, they're a different color.
3: Oh,
7: all right. Miss, after that,
5: I mean, your pupils are different colors than your skin, right?
7: Yeah, realism is definitely the key to most of your work.
4: Yeah,
1: solid foundation.
7: Yeah, it's solid foundation and materiality.
8: Like a stockbroker, but he designs all these really cool word pieces, and this is like his latest one. About a year and a half ago, his adult daughter died. She had like brain cancer or something like that, and so I think this is part of the trigger for this piece. Plus he had long COVID and lots was really going on. And so, yeah, so he designed a piece and I worked on the programming. And then I thought, well, because we didn't talk about relighting it, but I thought when we relight it, it should do something. So it spells out Melissa, which is his daughter's name. So I built that into when it relights it.
0: So you learned to create all these things.
8: Yeah. When I was a kid, making my crystal radio sets.
0: Oh, yeah.
8: Telegraphs, electromagnets, things like that. I learned quite a bit.
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0: Well, I appreciate your wealth of knowledge here.
10: There's some interesting environmental considerations with the neon, too, in terms of dark sky rules and stuff like that. There's a project.
0: I can't see it helping dark skies.
10: No, it does not. Although there are.
0: It's shaded.
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0: Hi, this is Arnie Arneson, and this is the Monday edition of The Attitude, also known as Rethink the Week. And when do we tape it? We tape it on Friday morning. It's an overcast Friday morning in Concord, New Hampshire. I have to give you the weather report. This is my last day to begin the show with America is a Gun, but that will not have changed America. But I just want to make you understand that they have bastardized the interpretation of the Second Amendment. We are awash in guns. It has not made us safer. It has actually made us more vulnerable. And I need to thank Brian Bilstone, the fabulous, you know, poet of Twitter, for this very pithy poem I've been reading every day for weeks. England is a cup of tea, France a wheel of ripened brie, Greece a short squad olive tree, America's a gun, Brazil is football on the sand, Argentina Maradona's hand, Germany an oompa band, America's a gun. Holland is a wooden shoe, Hungary a goulash stew, Australia a kangaroo, America's a gun. Japan is a thermal spring, Scotland is a highland fling. Ugh, better to be anything than America as a gun. Follow Brian Bilstone. He's a fabulous, fabulous poet. And in his wonderful, pithy way, he knows how to sort of reflect on the moment that we're living in. And again, I want to remind everyone, there's this thing called the Mass Shooting Tracker. Please check it out. They do something I think really important. They said that mainstream media definition of a mass shooting is basically how many people are dead. And they said, you know, that's mass murder. But mass shooting, how many people have been shot? And that's what they track. And I think that that's terribly important because there definitely is a difference. And then I mentioned this the other day, but I'm gonna mention it again. And I said that people are asking if Democratic candidates should moderate. Really? Do they mean moderate or capitulate? Given the urgency of this moment where we're literally fighting a fascist takeover and begging voters to fight back, moderating seems like asking folks to follow leaders that are waving the white flag. Not exactly inspiring. Grotesque inequality driven by billionaires that buy our politics and demand our resources. The growing threats to life driven by the climate crisis. A housing crisis. No, make that a shelter crisis. That gets more challenging by the day. And the failure of our for-profit healthcare that has chosen to sacrifice the health of a nation to ensure their grotesque profit margins. You want to moderate this? And then I connected that comment to Dolly Parton. And I reminded my audience on Friday, and I'll remind them again today on Monday, Dolly never moderated her hair, her costumes, her message of love for children, for trans folks, for God, for Black Lives Matter, for science, for her husband of 60 years, Carl Dean. She followed her heart and her sense of fairness. God, she will be missed. But she has provided us with a role model, if we choose to see it. You guys, I have not spent more time talking about Dolly Parton. I'm like exhausted, but I'm exhausted at what I didn't know. And I'm just really grateful to have found out she existed. So I'm just gonna tell you, like, if you go to my Facebook page, it's like Dolly this, Dolly that, oh yeah, yeah. Anyway, it's our Rethink the Week panel. It includes the following talkers. Lincoln Mitchell teaches political science and public policy at Columbia University. He's the author of 9 books, and his writings have appeared at CNN, Reuters, the New York Times, NBC, the San Francisco Examiner, and numerous other media platforms. For more of Lincoln's work, you can subscribe to his Substack, Kibitzing with Lincoln. Welcome back.
1: Good to be here, Arnie.
0: Laura Jadid is a freelance journalist and U.S. Army veteran based in New York City who covers American conservative far-right movements and housing inequality. Her work has been published in outlets such as Politico, Rolling Stone, The New Republic, and Slate. And your Facebook page is, or your Substack is what, Laura?
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0: Firewalled Media. Thank you so much for joining us. And I called Laura this week because I was interviewing someone and from the Christian Science Monitor. And in the course of reading this article in the Christian Science Monitor, he called Laura Jadid for a comment. And I'm like, whoa, and I even know her. So welcome back to the program, Laura. You're famous. You're famous. And finalmente, Stephen Pimper. He's a professor of public policy and director of the Masters in Public Policy program at Vermont Law and Graduate School. He's the author of 4 books, numerous articles, and the host of New Book Network's Public Policy Channel. Welcome back, Stephen.
3: Good to be with you, Arnie, and I like to think of Laura as the Dolly Parton of this conversation.
0: Yeah.
2: Well, let's not go that far.
0: Let's not go there.
3: So no pressure.
0: All right. So I
1: I'm
0: asked
1: the
0: you this
1: Leonard
0: in.
1: Cohen of this conversation, but less optimistic.
0: Okay. Anyway, but Lincoln, I wanted to start with you because you mentioned Canada, and we taped the show on Friday, and Friday morning at 7 o'clock in the morning, I have been doing a conservative radio show every Friday morning for 26 years. Can you believe it? Half an hour of Arnie every Friday morning for 26 years. And this is the station that used to have Rush when Rush was alive. So you can just imagine it has Howie Carr, all those conservative talk. But in the morning, for their morning drive time, it tends to be more diverse audience, but still incredibly conservative. So I am on talking about Dolly Parton, and I'm on talking about God knows what. And there is a caller that comes in, and the caller is really revealing. It's a woman, and she says, "I have a stupid question, Arnie." And I said, "There are no stupid questions." She said, "Do you think Donald Trump could change the name of the United States to the United States of Trump?" And what was shocking that she called, which means that she listens. What was shocking was that it's finally really sort of penetrating the psyche of so many people. What he is doing, Lincoln, with changing the name of, Lake Ontario to Lake America or whatever it is he's doing. And she was serious and she was scared. And I said, he can do whatever he wants with his Sharpie. I get it. I said, but you have to remember, ultimately, who hires and fires him is us. And if there ever was an invitation to make sure that you understand your power and you exercise your power, and you figure out a way to take that Sharpie away, you better start showing up. And you start in 26 because you don't wait for 28, because 26 is about Congress. And Congress can do a lot of things if they actually start operating as a Congress, but right now they don't. They're just a rubber stamp. But that she actually called because she was terrified. Could he change the name to the United States of Trump? And I'm like, oh my God, look where we are today, Lincoln. Anyway, you want to talk about Canada. I'm sure it's more than Ontario. So please weigh in.
1: Well, first, Congress is not a rubber stamp because a rubber stamp leaves an impression,
0: Oh, very
1: as
0: good.
1: Henry Cerny used to say.
0: Da-da-da-da-coo. Very good. Very good.
1: Okay,
0: Okay.
1: so I want to begin by quoting the famous political scientist Trey Parker and Matt Stone, and this is from their early 1990s work, South Park, the movie. Blame Canada, blame Canada. It seems that everything's gone wrong since Canada came along. Blame Canada, blame Canada. We need to form a full assault. It's Canada's fault. That was when I first saw that in the cinema. I believed it was satire. It turns out it was somewhat astute political prognostication, better than what most of the pundits on, CNN and Fox are capable of. This is absolutely appalling for all the reasons that we know, right? This is Trump trying to destroy a relationship with a key ally. If you want to understand, I mean, there, if you could isolate a handful of things that have allowed United States wealth and power to grow over the years, two of them are our neighbors to the north and the south, right? Having an enormous, two enormous borders with two countries that are friendly, right? Canada has never been, we're not, Canada doesn't threaten us. Canada fights alongside us when we go to war. Canada trades with us so that both countries can get more goods and services. And Mexico does the same thing. Despite what the racist stuff we hear from this administration, the truth is, do you know what Mexican immigrants do in the United States? They work hard. Do you know what else they do? They serve in our wars, right? So they can. So Mexican immigrants fight for the United States. There are countries in Europe that would love to have neighbors like Canada and Mexico. I bet Ukraine would make that trade. I bet Poland would make that trade. I bet South Korea would make that trade. So once again, to understand what Trump is doing, we have to start from the premise that he's trying to weaken and destroy the United States of America. But what is significant here is that Mark Carney, the Canadian Prime Minister, is beginning to push back in very serious ways. It is no longer a one-sided trade war with, it never has been with Canada. If the United States is going to tariff Canada, Canada is going to tariff the United States. Now, in the long run, that probably hurts the Canadian economy more than the American economy. But in the short run, but in the long run, what it does is it begins to signal to other countries that you have two choices here in the face of a fascist ascendancy in the United States that even if it is defeated in 2026 and 2028, as I certainly hope it does, it is, it's not going away. So what is the path forward to stability, economic growth, and indeed, in Canada's case, sovereignty in the face of this kind of a regime? And Carney is trying to chart that course, and he gets credit for that. And the question that we will see in the coming weeks, months, and maybe even years is what will other mid-level powers who value stability, who value trade, who value their democracies do? Will they join together as they begin to craft, think about the idea of a post-democratic America, a world without the America they've known for so long? And Carney's charting that course, and this is a significant moment.
0: So let me just read something. Canada has pledged to roll out dollar-for-dollar counter tariffs on scores of U.S. goods next month in response to President Donald Trump's latest import tax. Ottawa released a list of more than 700 targets Tuesday. Starting September 8th, Canada's government says it will pose steeper import taxes on goods ranging from fish to cheese to smartphones and steel imported from the United States. Okay? And let me just say one more thing here. And Stephen, again, I was doing this radio show this morning on Friday morning, and I reminded them that a lot of what we're hearing right now is that we're hearing farmers in the Midwest are apoplectic, okay? They're apoplectic because of the war in Iran and what that has meant for fertilizer. They're apoplectic because of the tariffs and what it has done to impact what they're able to sell and grow. They are now going to be even more impacted once again with what we are doing with Canada, because Canada provides a lot of the ingredients in fertilizer. So not only do they not have fertilizer, they're not going to have the ingredients, which is going to impact. And as I reminded the audience, it's not that Donald Trump may not try to bail them out again like he did in his first term, but it means they won't be growing those crops. Please understand, it is not just about the money they lose, it's about the food they grow. So if you're concerned about affordability and about your groceries, start recognizing that when farmers are hurt, so are you. So are you. It isn't just about what it is that Trump wants to write a check for. It's what they will not be capable of producing. And again, it's like I feel like, connect the knee bone to the thigh bone. But sometimes we put everything into such silos that we don't recognize it's not farmers he hurt. It's what's happening on your kitchen table. Steve.
3: Well, or in your bathroom, don't forget
0: Oh,
3: that one of the
0: toilet paper,
3: products that
0: toilet
3: is
0: paper.
3: threatened is toilet paper, while because of the dismantling of regulatory agencies in the United States,
0: We
3: we
0: need
3: are
0: more.
3: facing epidemics of explosive diarrhea. Congratulations, America.
0: Oh,
3: And
0: God.
3: all of the jokes I want to make about that are unsuitable for public broadcasting, so I shall refrain from them. I want to pick up on a word that Lincoln used. He talked about sovereignty. And I think on the very long list of things, as absurd and ridiculous as all of this is, and it is, right, it is also profoundly dangerous and disruptive. And part of what we are seeing happening in this now trade war, as Carney himself has called it with Canada, is in part because the Trump administration has literally threatened Canadian sovereignty. How many times has he referred to Canada as the 51st state? And that is what is sometimes referred to as kidding on the square. You frame something as a joke, but you mean it, right? This is how we also need to be thinking about sort of contests with Norway over Greenland, right? Has literally threatened their territorial sovereignty in meaningful ways. And it is absurd not to expect countries to respond. And there was this extraordinary speech that we talked about on air, and I was trying to remember this morning, and I couldn't, whether it was this summer or the previous summer, in which, because that's how, right, absurd everything is, in which Mark Carney was talking about the entirely new, not just regional, but world order that needed to be understood, and was talking about what it meant to talk about middle powers and forging new alliances and consensus, and tacking again onto something that Lincoln said, to recognize that United States is no longer a partner that can be counted on, and even Should the leaders of the current Republican Party be deposed in some meaningful way in 26 and 29? And I think that's an enormous if. And even if they no longer formally hold official office, they will still be forces. No sensible country on earth would then say, oh, okay, now we can trust the United States.
0: Well, oh,
3: We
0: I'm.
3: have demonstrated that we are not a reliable partner. Last thing I just want to add into this. We've had this conversation, you know, that Lincoln and I are pretty much in agreement with the intentional destruction that members of the regime are engaged in. There is another piece of this, and this is what political science scientist Daniel Dresner referred to in a book after the first Trump administration that was titled Toddler in Chief. And it is always a challenge to parse out what is intentional, what has motive, what is strategic, and what is just this dangerous, senile, grown man baby lashing out because that's what babies do.
0: Yeah, but this is a baby with power.
3: Yeah,
0: And
3: no, very
0: I mean,
3: dangerous baby.
0: a
3: Very
0: very
3: dangerous
0: dangerous.
3: baby.
0: And so Laura, I'm thinking of all this, and now not only are they rethinking alliances that are going to change the world, but they are rethinking alliances where Canada is not just looking at the EU, Canada is looking at China. So, for example, I just posted an article of the five cars that are now being sold in Canada, all from China. They're exclusive, they're beautiful, they're all EVs, you can just imagine. And everyone is looking at China as a more stable trading partner, as a more reliable sort of source of both support and information. I mean, not only are they changing the world order, but look what he has done. He has elevated what he claims to be is, you know, at one moment our enemy, but then he's afraid of that person because he, you know, what is going to happen when he meets with Xi? God knows. It's going to be incredible. But I just keep thinking about how everything is going to change, and we think somehow that we can be on our own in survival mode, and we can't. We don't even realize how dependent we are on the world because somehow we keep thinking that, you know, it is America first. No. America first is propped up by everyone else, and we don't want to accept it. And last but not least, Laura, I've been thinking about Lincoln's point about our two neighbors, Mexico and Canada, and the idea that what we know about the Mexicans who have come here, who have worked here, who have invested here, who've grown families here, who serve in the military here, all those things. And it reminds me of that famous T-shirt I've told you about 1,000 times after Katrina. And there was so much rebuilding going on. And when I was down in New Orleans, I realized I didn't see anyone of color. I know blacks, but I saw a lot of Hispanics, a lot of Latinos. All right. Everybody was speaking Spanish. And then I saw the T-shirt that told me what I was seeing. It said FEMA, find every Mexican available. All right. So again, look at who has been on either side of us. We have so benefited from that. And now Donald Trump is destroying those relationships. Laura.
2: Yep, absolutely. The idea that we've somehow done it on our own is, in some ways, this is the end of a very long and arrogant road that we've been on for, you know, decades. And in other ways, I mean, I feel like almost historically unprecedented to see a country shoot itself in the head like this, just absolute own goal on own goal on own goal every single day. You know, our status as the world superpower is largely because we own the reserve currency, which we are now undermining by being a completely untrustworthy partner, by being an untrustworthy economy, by instituting economic chaos. We are an intellectual superpower because immigrants from all over the world who are hungry for a better life come here and make a life here, come to our universities, come and work in our factories and our fields. And this is the benefits that we reap are tremendous. They are advantages that no other country currently has. And Trump is systematically destroying every single one of those advantages. It's astounding. And I love this country so much. I was born here. My father chose to come here. I plan to die here. And also, if this is how we're going to act, this is exactly what we deserve. This is the logical conclusion of what we are doing. Canada is correct to look to the EU, and frankly, they're correct to look to China. Much as I dislike China, an authoritarian capitalist state, They're correct to look to them because China thinks in terms of decades, if not centuries, whereas America thinks in terms of days and possibly minutes as Trump takes his crayon and draws on a map every time something horrible happens. It's so awful to watch this kind of destruction.
0: So Lincoln, I'm also thinking about, so Trump has had this love affair probably since the 1960s with tariffs. He's not quite sure why, but his headset is 50 years ago. I mean, he has never evolved. And to some extent, given his age, he's devolving, let alone never evolved. And I saw an article at Yahoo Finance. Tariff refunds contribute to record-setting corporate profit boost. On top of everything else, that headline should be a freaking billboard. Okay? As you are struggling, as you can't afford everything, as you know, tariffs are a tax. So now, with the tariff refunds, not only are they coming back, but they're not coming back to you. They're coming back to corporations that are not only going to benefit from the tariff refunds, Lincoln, but you know that they will not bring down their prices significantly to re actually reflect the loss of the tariff. So if, let's say, the tariff increased some price by 10 cents, they'll reduce it by 8, but they'll keep the extra 2. Well, now they also, on top of that, get the tariff refund. Look at what we have done. We are so harming the American consumer.
1: Yes, and this is all seems to me to be kind of part of the same picture here. The tariffs, deliberately or not, were another redistribution of wealth upwards from the consumer to the big companies that are, they're not dropping the prices at Target or Walmart or wherever, or smaller stores where you buy stuff, right? It's all just getting shifted upward. I want to just pick up on a couple of things. The regards to the way the United States thinks about Canada. At Parker and Stone's work, the final line there is, it's not really a country anyway. And that is very much how the administration thinks about Canada. This issue of the reserve currency, it is hugely advantageous and stabilizing for the United States to have the dollar as the reserve currency. Now, I think Laura's point is, and yours is right, in that Canada is looking at China, which is, as Laura said, an authoritarian capitalist. I kind of call it a corporatist-Leninist, but those are related ideas.
2: I like.
1: But what countries value is stability. And stability for a very long time was the most valuable asset we had. It was not our extreme military power, regardless of what Stephen Miller or Donald Trump think. It was not just our wealth. It was our stability. If you invested in American bonds, the United States government was going to be here. They would deliver on those bonds. If you bought real estate, the market might fluctuate, right? If you wanted to move somewhere with your wealth, you came here. It brought money in. We are no longer stable. China is, at least on the surface, stable. I think there are questions about China's long-term stability,
0: I
1: but
0: agree.
1: there are much bigger questions about the United States' short-term stability. And that is deliberate. That is an effort on this country, on this administration. And I want to touch on something Stephen said here, and I know we're getting towards the break, but to get back to this reserve currency, they are trying to destroy the dollar as the reserve currency for the ways Stephen described, but in something else as well. And that's crypto.
0: Yes, thank you.
1: Crypto is an effort to undermine the dollar because it comes out of this kind of network state, sovereign individual philosophy that we have to destroy sovereign states. And the way you destroy the United States is by destroying the dollar. And that is what crypto is doing. It also happens that crypto is the way, the easiest way, that you can funnel money to the corrupt fascist man-child who is the president. Right? You can buy, and the amount of crypto gonfs and crypto money around him is extraordinary. So crypto is part of this picture. On the one, I think everyone understands that this is just Trump corruption, but it is more than that. It is part of the bigger picture ever to destroy the United States. And you always talk about the need to repeat, and I will repeat this. This administration is trying to destroy the United States of America. If upon hearing that you say, how could that be? I can't imagine that an American president, and those are kind of normal reactions in some sense, but if that is your reaction, I would urge you to revisit that reaction because all that reaction is going to do is anger you, confuse you, and cause cognitive dissonance. Sometimes the simplest answer, for which we see mountains and mountains of evidence, is the way to understand what is going on.
0: So, Stephen, we're going to have to go toss to you, but I haven't actually heard anyone mention this either. I believe China is the third largest owner of our debt. So on top of reserve currency, on top of crypto, it's actually who owns the debt. So as we're looking at all these things, I mean, I feel like everything is being pulled out from under us, and it could happen simultaneously, and the crash would be incredible. This is the Monday edition of The Attitude, also known as Rethink the Week. We'll be rejoined by Laura Jadid, Stephen Pepera, and Lincoln Mitchell. Stick around, folks. We'll be right back.
4: You're listening to the American Democracy Minute, keeping your government by and for the people. On the 63rd anniversary of the 1963 March on Washington, civil rights and pro-democracy leaders spoke to supporters gathered for Defend the Vote at the Lincoln Memorial. Speakers decried the erosion of voting rights by the Trump administration and the U.S. Supreme Court's majority. The August 28th event was organized by the Reverend Al Sharpton's National Action Network and Martin Luther King III's Drum Major Institute. It was supported by 90 civil rights and pro-democracy groups. Speakers included King, Senator Bernie Sanders, Representative Alexandria Ocasio-Cortez, and House Minority Leader Hakeem Jeffries. Chairwoman of the Congressional Black Caucus, Congresswoman Yvette Clark, said, "It's been 4 months since the U.S. Supreme Court gutted the Voting Rights Act of 1965. Opening the door to a coordinated attack on black political power and fair representation across the South," she said. Over the last few years, hundreds of bills to restrict voting access have been introduced in states around the country with the aim of closing polling locations and imposing stricter voter ID requirements, unquote. Chloe Irene McIntyre, a senior at Spelman College, addressed youth voters. "We know how to organize, mobilize, and make change go viral. We know how to turn a moment into momentum, and we know that justice isn't just a trend, it's a lifelong commitment." We've linked to C-SPAN's recording of the event at AmericanDemocracyMinute.org. I'm Brian Beal.

0: Welcome back to part two of the Monday edition of The Attitude. You also know what we call it. We call it Rethink the Week. When do we tape it? We tape it on Friday morning. And of course, we have Dave Scott and Stephanie Collins as our producers. Our talkers include Lincoln Mitchell, who teaches political science and public policy at Columbia University. Laura Jadid, a freelance journalist and U.S. Army veteran based in New York, who covers the American conservative movement. And Stephen Pepper, professor of public policy and director of the Master's in Public Policy program at Vermont Law and Graduate School. Well, Stephen has picked the short straw because he gets to sort of start off the conversation, but I think we teed it up just for you, Stephen. So between debt and cryptocurrency and reserve and the idea that Donald Trump is trying to destroy America, which everyone's going, why would he bother? Because guess what? That's exactly his intent. Stephen, your thoughts.
1: So a couple of thoughts. One, I want to pick up on Lincoln's observation that historically, right, nations value stability. And historically, corporations and other actors in the finance industry value stability too, right?
0: Absolutely.
1: And one of the things I said during the break is I agree with everything that Lincoln said, and I find myself in places where I make similar kinds of arguments, and I worry that I start to sound like a person with a sign standing on the street shouting at the sky. Old man yells at cloud. And I don't think that's what's going on here, right? I think that we are actually describing what it is that we know, undertaking what used to be called power structure analysis in sociology, if anyone's familiar with an old dude named William Domhoff, who is always dismissed as a ridiculous conspiracy theorist, who has, of course, as many of those folks in the 50s and 60s, turned out to be accurate.
2: Bill Domhoff taught at UC Santa Cruz, and I took a class with him. My last quarter of college.
0: It's like all home.
1: What I wouldn't have given. But here's the thing, right? While historically corporations value stability, if we think about the concentrations of wealth and power in the current moment, they do not. And as so often the case, Peter Thiel winds up being a very handy Rosetta Stone to understanding this. He has, in public speeches, in written work, in interviews, for decades now, talked about the kind of future that Lincoln was describing. The destruction of nation states, the destruction of currency, the destruction of the world and global social and economic and political order as we have come to understand them, in order to create his own version of what used to be called a libertarian utopia of some kind or another. And it's like, well, okay, the world is filled with people who say absurd things all the time. Peter Thiel is, if there is any single individual who is responsible for J.D. Vance, the current vice president of the United States of America, rising to the position that he currently occupies, it is Peter Thiel, who started off working with Elon Musk as co-founders of the company that would become PayPal, and that they and their Silicon Valley cronies are central in the development of the technologies we have come to fold under the rubric of artificial intelligence, which, by their designers' own words, are meant to utterly destroy labor markets as we understand them, in concert with crypto to understand economies and money systems as they have been created, particularly in the post-World War II period, and disrupt all of those systems so that as they understand it, the philosopher kings who are most well suited to govern are then finally in a position to organize the world in it the way that it should be organized. And to say that makes me sound like a lunatic. And yet I could give you footnotes for every claim that I have made and point out to volumes of good evidence substantiating those claims. And part of what makes this so difficult right now is because so much of the right, at least since the 60s, has in fact been taken over by lunatics and lunatic ideas, that I think we've created a world in which all of those things that one might think of as conspiracy theory all can too readily get dismissed. Well, it's the same as true as the left and on the right. They're all lunatics. They're all engaged in conspiracy theories. It's tough, right, to break through that and say, yeah, no, actually, the stuff that we're saying that sounds lunatic is well supported and real. It's the other stuff that's not. And I don't know how we sort of do that, to use the fancy word, epistemologically, right? How we build sort of knowledge in a way that helps people see that those are different things.
0: So, Laura, I listened to Stephen, and of course, we have to know that he created J.D. Vance. And I just want to remind everyone that Peter Thiel believes that freedom and democracy are incompatible. Can I repeat that again? Freedom and democracy
1: Literally.
0: literally are incompatible. And his whole dream is to create an empire that reflects him. Okay? And when you think about this, if he created J.D. Vance, and J.D. Vance is like tracking to be the Republican nominee for president, understand the continuation of what Donald Trump has done. Not only have they brought about this fascist regime, not only have they brought about this the demise of America, but J.D. Vance will be the bridge to Peter Thiel's wet dream of basically creating empire that basically says there is no such thing or value in democracy. And he has actually said that things like the expansion of the franchise to women, okay, he specifically says to women and giving them the right to vote, the expansion of things like welfare programs have made it harder for the politicians he chooses to be able to effectively take over the government and create this empire that he dreams about. I mean, you say this and you think you're reading sci-fi, but look at these are the people that are literally manipulating the politics we are living in right now, Laura. Oh my God.
3: Absolutely.
0: Oh my
3: This
0: God.
3: is cribbed a little bit from a YouTube video by a channel called The Elephant Graveyard, which is probably the most incredible thing on that entire site. The idea that it is part of the idea is that it sounds so absurd. Like that is part of
0: Yes.
3: the plan, honestly, because it sounds completely insane and talking about it makes you sound crazy, but it is true. And there is evidence to back it up, not least of which, as Stephen just pointed out, is the words coming out of their own mouths. My greatest fear, Arnie, is that Trump will die before January 20th, 2029. I don't care for the man. I will not be mourning him. But if J.D. Vance becomes president, we are in a world of hurt. Trump is a narcissistic, senile old man. J.D. Vance is a power player. I believe that if you told J.D. Vance he could be president if he killed his firstborn son, that kid would be dead before he finished the sentence. There's nothing behind those eyes. That man, and he is in Peter Thiel's pocket. The man
0: He
3: is a
0: is
3: bridge
0: completely.
3: between the, yeah, the he's the bridge between the AI tech bros and the far right anti-Semitic far right. And if this was like a strategy game, completely devoid of morality, and you asked me to pick two factions, those are the two I would personally pick, strategically speaking. He is a very dangerous man. People think because he's a charismatic black hole, which he is, that he's not dangerous because people are stuck in this mode where the thing that matters in a democracy is electability. And I'm here to tell you that if Trump dies before January 20th, 2029, it doesn't.
0: So, Laura, what you need to know is that the CEO of Palantir lives in New Hampshire, okay? And why did he pick New Hampshire? Not only because we protect the rich from paying virtually anything in taxes, we're the Cayman Islands of the United States, but we are also the home of something called the Free State Project. And the Free State Project are libertarians on steroids, okay? They are exactly what you hear from Peter Thiel. They want to create that world. So, guess what, Laura? They just had the Free State Project. They just held an event. And at the event with the Free State Project was they brought in all these techno-optimists to New Hampshire. So not only did they bring them in, but they were talking about creating this techno community, this village within New Hampshire in which they control the government of New Hampshire. And what is so scary about this is that not only did they have this forum, but who showed up for the forum? It turns out that this very powerful player in New Hampshire called Dean Kamen showed up at the forum. Kelly Ayotte, our governor, was supposed to show up at the forum, but at the last minute she bailed. But I just want to connect the dots that what you're hearing about Peter Thiel, what you're hearing about Palantir, they're already figuring out where do they actually sort of plant their initial seed. They do it in my state. and we have laid the foundation for them. So whether J.D. Vance becomes the next president or not, they already know how to grow it because we're their petri dish. We're their petri dish. Lincoln.
2: San Francisco says, hold my beer here, right? When I started focusing on this several years ago, man, not the people on this podcast, but this was really a case of your crazy Lincoln, because we've been seeing it here in San Francisco before the rest of the country. And I want to make two reading recommendations to our listeners. One is, you mentioned the techno-optimist.
0: Yep.
2: I suggest people read not the whole document, because I basically feel kindly towards our listeners. I don't want to punish them. But perhaps the introduction or the first few pages of the Techno-Optimist Manifesto by Mark Andreessen, because you will see the most whacked out, intellectually lazy, illogical rant about how technology and computers will save everything, and anyone that gets in the way in the name of democracy or human rights is a problem. But this is a very rich and powerful man, for some of the reasons that Laura Jadid spelled out so clearly. This is not a joking matter, although if you read that, you could be mistaken for thinking it is, because it is not a serious document, but people take it seriously.

0: state stuff. It to go what Stephen was saying earlier, it sounds really crazy when you talk about it. But these people really believe it.
1: But
0: And
1: like, and they
0: what's
1: believe
0: important,
1: it, and they have the billions to support it,
0: the
1: and because
0: billions,
1: of it,
0: well,
1: and they're
0: that's the
1: doing it.
0: important piece of
1: And
0: this, right? Is
1: Arnie,
0: these
1: they're
0: are not just
1: doing it.
0: random people.
1: They're
0: They are
1: doing it
0: some
1: in
0: of the
1: these
0: wealthiest
1: freedom
0: people on
1: cities.
0: the planet.
1: Right,
0: They're
1: right.
0: doing it in these freedom cities. They're trying to do it in California forever, up in Solano County, just kind of north of Berkeley, if you kind of know the geography of the region. They're doing it in these cities and in places all over the world. And this is one of the key factions of the MAGA fascism, but it is the best funded. It is the one that has thought through an ideology, and it is the one that, as Laura pointed out so eloquently, has their man in the White House in the form of J.D. Vance, who I think Laura was kind of too kind in her description of his morality, but I otherwise agree.
1: All right, so Lincoln, let me just flip to Stephen. So you talk about San Francisco that, but Arnie, I can trump you. No, you can't. Let me tell you why. Where does the Republican Party rebuild and plan for the next presidential campaign? The Republicans come to New Hampshire, not the Democrats,
0: What makes
1: the
0: you think there's a
1: Republicans.
0: next presidential campaign for the
1: Well, shh,
0: Republicans?
1: all right, shush. But listen to me.
0: And
1: So
0: who's and where's
1: Steve.
0: that being funded out of?
1: But well, and that's on top of everything, Stephen. So you have a tiny state with the Free Staters, with the CEO of Palantir living here, and Peter Thiel basically saying he's planning on spending a lot of money. But not only do you have the Free Staters, but you have a supportive government and legislature. That's not true in California. You don't have the supportive legislature. You don't have the supportive government. And you don't have the
0: Gavin
1: first in the
0: Newsom's
1: nation.
0: fighting pretty hard against the billionaire
1: I
0: tax,
1: capiche. I capiche.
0: and these network states bought the Democratic Party here, and they came out against the billionaire tax, and they're supporting the network state candidate for Congress, Scott Wiener, against the kind of conventional progressive Democrat, Connie Chan. So
1: So, Arnie, I think both of
0: we
1: these
0: could
1: things
0: go
1: can
0: on
1: be
0: here,
1: true.
0: but we're both
1: Right.
0: screwed.
1: We're both
0: Both of these
1: screwed.
0: things can be
1: Oh,
0: true, right?
1: right. We won't
0: And I
1: compete.
0: have lost track of this since I moved. Back from New Hampshire back to New York City. But maybe you know off the top of your head how many of those Free Staters actually now occupy seats in the New Hampshire House of Representatives, right? When I left, we were at 20, 25, 30 by official counts, and a lot of them are very secretive about their affiliations because that would impede their ability to get elected.
1: And a
0: So
1: lot
0: I've
1: of
0: seen
1: them,
0: estimates as high as 50 and 60.
1: well, and a lot of them are now running as Democrats,
0: Correct.
1: Stephen. So it's
0: Right.
1: you can't look at party affiliation to make an assumption.
0: 100%.
1: And I
0: So
1: want people to know, wait a minute, but the Free Staters, it's not just their number, it's their title. And that is how many of them are chairmen of committee.
0: 100%.
1: Who is the majority leader in the House? Who is running for Speaker of the House? So
0: That's right.
1: all these people are, they're just not numbers in the legislature. They're the power structure. And let me just share one more thing. I used to say years ago that New Hampshire was the cheapest state to buy. All you need to do is buy six senators and confuse seven. Okay? That's all you needed to do.
0: And
1: And
0: if you've
1: because,
0: met some of the senators,
1: yeah,
0: that's not
1: right.
0: too hard.
1: It's a, so I'm just telling you, this was the easiest state to manipulate, but it also was a very powerful state because of presidential primaries. And that in part explains why the CEO of Palantir has chosen New Hampshire as his home.
0: Yes, and
1: And
0: I want to refocus to the national challenge as well, because in your long list of institutions that have enabled these developments, you left out a very important one, and that is, of course, the federal court system, and particularly the United States Supreme Court, right? Who, right, for a series of decisions over decades now, has made it possible for that economic wealth to be more and more readily translated into political power. And that is part of how we got to where we are. We've got a political system that these mega billionaires that we have been talking about, right? Part of why they pose a threat to democracy itself is because we have a political system that has granted that power. On top of that, and we were talking about this before we went on air, we've had all kinds of confusing decisions out of various levels of the courts this week about Trump's purported effort to interfere in mail-in voting, among other things, in the November, the midterm elections. And inevitably, many of these most important decisions will land at the Supreme Court. There is no earthly reason to believe that they will suddenly act as if they care about meaningful democratic participation.
1: Yes.
0: That is not who they are. That is not what they value. They see an opportunity here as much.

0: as other political actors do, they will maybe come up with some kind of clever legal language to disguise it as something other than raw power. But make no mistake, they are also engaged in the same project. They are allies of Trump and Vance and the billionaire class that we have been talking about.
1: And so, Laura, I was mentioning maybe before the show that I was interviewing people about, the assault on the mail-in voting. And so I interviewed someone that I had scheduled for Monday, and then by the time I got to him on Wednesday, we had another decision down on Tuesday. Well, it's Friday and we're taping for Monday, and there's been another decision on mail-in voting. The amount of uncertainty and the amount of chaos. And what is so scary is I keep hearing all these, people that are in the voting protection sort of base saying, "Don't believe this, don't believe this, you can still do this." And I keep thinking, but they said that based on the last decision. And you know what's going to happen now. Now it is ripe for adjudication, and now it's going to go back up to the Supreme Court. Because the first time they kind of punted with their shadow docket because they said it was premature. It ain't premature anymore. And now my fear is, what is it that we do? I guess I'm grateful in New Hampshire we don't have mail-in voting, but think about the states that have early voting and mail-in voting, and it's how they've operated for years. And now the question is, what is it that you trust if you want to make sure that your vote is counted, Laura?
2: Yeah, no, it's a huge problem. And just to catch listeners up, and to be fair, when you hear this on Monday, more things may have happened. But as of
1: Yes,
2: Friday,
1: please. As a Friday, thank you.
2: the Supreme Court refused to make a decision on whether Trump's executive order attempting to try to get voter rolls and use the United States Post Office to restrict the franchise, said that they don't have standing on it because it hasn't hurt anybody yet, which is an astounding decision. A bunch of lower courts withdrew their injunctions on the executive order. And then I believe today or yesterday, a different lower court restored the injunction because the Trump administration came out with a final order that is now in place, in defiance of lower court rulings, by the way. And so now there is a better case for, oh, yeah, no, they are actually doing something literally right now, you jerks. So make a decision. So it's probably going back to the Supreme Court. And the end result of this, I agree, is chaos. And that's the point. I see two possible scenarios in November. Either we know for a fact that Trump is going to try to steal this election. He's making all the moves. He's already sending his lackeys out to polling places in Wyoming, of all places. Arnie, you sent an amazing article
1: Yes,
2: about
1: I
2: that.
1: know. And the
2: Setting up to try
1: Republican
2: to con
1: governor even raised questions about
2: yeah.
1: it. Even he's terrified by what he's seeing. Keep
2: It's
1: going.
2: insane. Yeah. So we know he's going to interfere. So either he will succeed, which would be awful. And would mean that a lot of people's eyes are open to exactly where we are right now, and I believe could very much galvanize the country, or he will fail. But if he fails, the narrative will be that the election was stolen, and there will be enough smoke and enough coverage from the right-wing media and enough confusion from the Supreme Court that he will be able to make the case for widespread mail-in voting fraud, and he will make that case. And the Republicans at the moment are in a hot civil war. They are at each other's throats in ways that we have not seen, maybe, I mean, certainly not in my lifetime. The Ben Shapiro rump state versus the Christian Zionists versus the virulent anti-Semites, the Charlie Kirk truthers versus the TPUSA Pyrotechnics Commission. We've got a lot of different, and I could go on
3: There's
2: about this.
3: overlap
2: Anyway.
3: between there's overlap between the Christian Zionists and the virulent anti-Semites.
2: That is a very good point. Yes, there is. I guess the Christian Zionist anti-Semites versus the Nick Fuentes anti-Semites. Let's go with that.
3: Tucker
2: But
3: Carlson anti-Semites.
1: right, okay.
2: yeah, God, Tucker Carlson. Tucker Carlson.
1: Yeah, that's
2: Can't.
1: all you have to say. That's all you have to say.
2: Yeah, goddamn
1: Well,
2: Tucker
0: let
2: Carlson.
0: me just throw
2: But
0: one thing on top of that. Sorry, go ahead, Laura.
2: I just want to finish very quickly because I'm almost done with the point. If this narrative comes through, if the Democrats manage to take the House and Senate, and Trump has this very robust narrative about election theft with like real mechanisms he can allegedly point to, it will end that hot civil war. They will come together in force, and it will give Trump the political capital he needs to steal the 2028 election for real.
0: And the other risk in that scenario is that Democratic leadership says, see the system held. And the
2: Yes,
0: pressure for
2: yes.
0: fundamental reform fades away, making it even more likely that we live in the scenario that Laura just articulated.
1: So, Lincoln,
2: by the way, one final point, and I apologize, I know I've been talking forever, but Arnie, you said, what can we do? Vote in person if you can. Listeners, if you are hearing this and you can get to the polling booth, vote in person this time. You shouldn't have to, but unfortunately you do.
1: I will babysit. I will drive you. I will bring water in my backpack. I will do whatever. Never in your life. I mean, it's almost like this is the front lines. All right.
3: And in addition to the water and the babysitting, you may have to, and we may have to stand between those voters and those ICE agents.
1: Absolutely.
2: Yes.
1: Absolutely. It is a call to duty. It really is. You know, I mean, Laura, you know this. Back in 1971, I signed up for Air Force ROTC. And why did I sign up for Air Force ROTC, this little lefty kid? Because I believe that all of us serve or none of us serve. That's why I did it. And now I suddenly realize that I'm living this moment where all of us have to serve. That's what this moment calls for, Lincoln. You said not only bring water and babysit and do whatever, you need to stand between them and the ICE agent. Well, that's about my service. And I now realize that it's not just about my voting. It's about my standing up. The way I believed in 1971 as a 17-year-old, and now at the age of 72, I'm going to have to actually do the walk and live it.
3: That is right.
1: Right.
3: We are not going to defeat fascism by some deus ex machina descending slaying these fascists.
1: Yes.
3: We are not going to defeat fascism by, you know, sending money to Act Blue and then reloading our computer screens to see what's happening in Michigan or a handful of key House races in 2026. We are going to defeat fascism by working together as a people to build a better and stronger democracy. And that is a multi-vectored strategy. And if we do not believe that, internalize it, and take it seriously, they might just win.
1: So, you know, it's interesting, Lincoln. I remember posting on Facebook, I saw these things about signs of fascism from a group out in, I don't know, Seattle, Washington, holding these signs, wearing all black. And I thought, oh, wow, how powerful this is. It was very emotional. And so I posted it on Facebook and I said, we should do this. And then I suddenly realized, no, I should do this. And I want that to be the sort of the last word. We keep saying that the deus ex machina. We're always looking
3: for someone else.
1: There's no they. It's only me.
3: There's only us.
1: Yes, yes.
3: And as Harvey Milk, one of my heroes, said, the us's. He talked about the us's.
1: Yeah, it is about the us's. Let me thank our fabulous group of talkers for Rethink the Week. Lincoln Mitchell, who teaches political science and public policy at Columbia University. Laura Jadid, who you should follow, is a freelance journalist and U.S. Army veteran based in New York City. She covers the American conservative movement and far rights movement. You can absolutely tell when she starts talking that she has it down to a science. And finalmente, Stephen Pimper, a professor of public policy and director of the Master's in Public Policy program at Vermont Law and Graduate School. Thank you for an inspiring conversation. I hope we all take it to heart and realize it's not about them, it's about us. This, everyone, is the Monday edition of The Attitude, also known as Rethink the Week. We will schmooze tomorrow, everyone. Ciao.

0: The village of Cuesta will be holding a special meeting open to the general public on Wednesday, September 2nd at 6 p.m. at the Alta Vista Elementary School Gymnasium. Village leadership, along with village attorney Marcus Rael, will be present to discuss the proposed hydrogen project and solar array in Cuesta with public Q&A. That's Wednesday, September 2nd at 6 p.m. at the Alta Vista Elementary School Gymnasium.
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2: 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On this episode, a listen back to more peace greats we've interviewed or put the spotlight on. Our Peace Greats Part 1 program featured Gandhi, Huerta, King, Mandela, and the Dalai Lama. This time, we'll mine our archive for conversations with or about just some of the other Nobel Peace Laureates, many still living and still working for peace. And we'll start with Mairead McGuire, the peace activist awarded the Nobel Prize in 1976 for her work with Betty Williams to promote a peaceful resolution to the conflict in Northern Ireland. She spoke with Carol Boss in 2006.
3: I believe there's absolutely every possibility that we as the human family will evolve to the stage where we are building non-violent, non-killing societies. And the human family, people are forever changing, and we are learning so much today. But the one thing that we do all know is that love, compassion, forgiveness, these things come from the heart of every single one of us. And we really just have to develop and water the seeds of love and forgiveness and believe that we have power as individuals. And particularly when we join together with other individuals with a vision of doing things in a peaceful and nonviolent way, we are powerful to bring about real change. The youth of today are crying out for a different world, all over the world. Young people don't want to bring children into the world which is armed to the teeth of nuclear weapons, which is using war as a method of solving its conflict. And I've travelled the world. I've been in Iraq, I've been most every area of the world, and what amazes me is that people are great, people are good, people want peace, but really what we have to do is commit ourselves and our lives and take risks for peace wherever we live.
4: Do you ever get challenged at all by people who challenge the notion of talk about nonviolence and peacemaking? And this is in consideration of the many fears that people around the world and certainly in this country have about terrorism, for example.
3: Well, you know, we need to work so that we don't have terrorism in the world. But the best way in which to do that is to uphold human rights and international laws and to build links right across the world with those people who are using alternatives to terrorism and nonviolent techniques, but to deal with the root causes of violence. And it's very important to ask the question, why do young people use violence? I lived in Northern Ireland and I seen young people within my own community taking up the gun for the armed struggle in Ireland. And I had to try to understand what possesses a young person to take a gun or to go on hunger strike to the death or to be a suicide bomber. And what I came to realise is that we are each born with an innate sense of justice and human dignity. And when that justice is abused by states or governments and that human dignity is denied, when our basic civil rights to a right to food, a right to home, a right to our own country, when those things are taken away from us, then we get very, very angry. And what do we do with that anger? Because we must, in all consciousness, protest injustice. You cannot sit back and say, it doesn't matter, I'm doing nothing. But when you see injustice, be it poverty, abuse of human rights, be it invasion and occupation of your country, you must resist. But we have to learn the ways of non-violent resistance, because violence is always wrong. You know, armed suicide bombing, that's wrong. But if we don't try to tackle the root causes of why people go to this extreme and call of despair, then I'm afraid we are not going to be able to solve these problems.
4: You talk about the importance of teaching nonviolence at every level in our society. There are courses on conflict resolution, there's prejudice reduction. How does this happen? How do we begin to do that? Do we begin to do that with our children? I want to hear your ideas about that.
3: You know, if we seriously want to change and become more peaceful and solve our conflicts without violence, I think we need to say, look, violence doesn't work. Nuclear weapons, war, old ways, let's do another thing. So we start rebuilding, moving away from a culture of violence, which is everywhere in the world, and an increasing culture of violence, tragically. And we move away from that to looking at how we build this culture of nonviolence. Now, if we're to do this for the future, everyone has a role to play. The artists, the musicians, people will help us beautify life and make it a celebration thing. So we each ask, do what I do, does it enhance life? Does it make it more beautiful? Or does it destroy life? So each individual must use their conscience and choose whatever way they want to go. But we start with our children in our homes, teaching the way of peace, of reconciliation, of acceptance of diversity. We live in a diverse world, of recognizing that human life is sacred and that everyone has a right, the right to life and the right to a good life, of recognizing that people come from different faith traditions, they have different beliefs, and that's all right. You know, that we allow every person to follow their path, their religious path, whatever it may be. So in our educational system, which America in many instances is so good at beginning to do, interfaith, interculture traditions, so teaching children to accept diversity. So we all have to work in different levels. On a higher level at the universities, looking our political scientists, looking at nonviolence and taking it as a serious political science, as something that actually really works. In our faith traditions, are finding within our faith traditions the jewels of nonviolence and teaching them to our children. The Muslim faith have a great history of nonviolence, the Islamic faith. So we mustn't demonize the Islamic faith. You know, I hear now about militant Islam. Well, we don't talk about when the troubles were on in Northern Ireland. We didn't talk about militant Christianity. We don't talk about militant Buddhism. You know, so we must recognize that the Islamic faith, that the Muslim people have their own seeds of peace and nonviolence, and we are all brothers and sisters, and we must not feed the fear of the Islamic world, because when you feed fear, then people begin to see others as enemies and demonize them, and that would be tragedy in our world today.
2: 1976 Nobel Prize laureate Mairead McGuire with Carol Bloss in 2006. The 2007 winners of the Nobel Peace Prize were climate change crusaders Al Gore and the United Nations Intergovernmental Panel on Climate Change. On Peace Talks Radio, we heard excerpts from the Nobel Prize acceptance speeches and talked with a climate change researcher who had explored how climate change can threaten world peace. First, Vajengla Pachauri of the IPCC, then Al Gore, then climate change researcher Dan Smith. and University of Toronto Climate Studies Professor Thomas Homer Dixon.
5: Peace can be defined as security and the secure access to resources that are essential for living. A disruption in such access could prove disruptive of peace. In this regard, climate change will have several implications, as numerous adverse impacts are expected for some populations in terms of access to clean water, access to sufficient food, stable health conditions, ecosystem resources, security of settlements. Indeed, there are many lessons in human history which provide adequate warning about the chaos and destruction that could take place if we remain guilty of myopic indifference to the progressive erosion and decline of nature's resources.
6: It is time to make peace with the planet. We must quickly mobilize our civilization with the urgency and resolve that has previously been seen only when nations mobilized for war. They were calls upon the courage, generosity, and strength of entire peoples, citizens of every class and condition, who were ready to stand against the threat once asked to do so. Now comes the threat of climate crisis, a threat that is real, rising, imminent, and universal. Once again, it is the 11th hour. The penalties for ignoring this challenge are immense and growing, and at some near point would be unsustainable and unrecoverable. For now, we still have the power to choose our fate. And the remaining question is only this: have we the will to act vigorously and in time, or will we remain imprisoned by a dangerous illusion? There is an African proverb that says, if you want to go quickly, go alone. If you want to go far, go together. We need to go far, quickly.
2: Former U.S. Vice President and climate crisis crusader Al Gore. We also heard from Vajengla Pachauri of the United Nations Intergovernmental Panel on Climate Change. Excerpts from their Nobel Peace Prize acceptance speeches from December of 2007. Our host, Carol Bosch, takes us into more conversation about this topic with Dan Smith, Secretary General of International Alert, an independent peace-building organization that works in over 20 countries to promote lasting peace and security in communities affected by violent conflict. Dan Smith is the author of the report, A Climate of Conflict: The Links Between Climate Change, Peace, and War. Smith says understanding this link between the effects of climate change and world peace and security means understanding what he calls the consequences of consequences.
7: Global warming, which is caused by largely by carbon emissions, leads to changes in weather patterns. And those changes in weather patterns mean then that there are consequences like rising sea levels, melting glaciers. Rainy seasons, some places get longer, in some places there's less rainfall, the crop cycle gets shorter, and so on. And then as you follow through, all of those, the physical effects, have further consequences in the sense that they make the lives of people harder. All the time we are tracing through the consequences of the consequences and trying to look at what are the risks which are being generated here. Because what we want to do is to say, well, how could it be possible to intervene in order to reduce those risks and start breaking this chain of consequences and turn it in a different direction?
2: Next, we visit with Thomas Homer Dixon, chair at the Trudeau Center for Peace and Conflict Studies at the University of Toronto.
4: Do you have, off the top of your head, some ideas about how people can wrap their heads around some of these issues and do something in their lives?
8: First of all, I think it's really important that people realize that climate change, in particular, which I think is probably ultimately the most threatening environmental challenge human beings will ever face, that climate change is not just a matter of the temperature getting warmer outside. It's going to affect every aspect of our economies and societies and the way we live, and especially the lives of our children and our grandchildren, because the biggest impacts are going to manifest themselves later in this century. And it will have effects on not just quality of life, but on life, period. It's going to affect whether societies can actually maintain themselves as stable, coherent, productive enterprises. So that's the first thing that I think people need to realize. The second thing is that climate change is a tractable problem. It's a problem we can solve. We have the technology, you know, like they used to say in the $6 Million Man. You know, we can do this. It's mostly about will. It's about mobilization. It's about political leadership. And it's about action at the individual and community level. 50% of the climate change problem is going to be solved by things that people do in their households and in their communities, individual changes that people make in how much energy they consume, what kind of technologies they use, what kind of lifestyles they lead. We don't have to sacrifice quality of life here, but we do have to change the way we live, probably fairly significantly. And we can still be very, very happy, though. And that's stuff that can start right now. You know, people deride Al Gore when he talks about changing light bulbs. But the first step is changing a light bulb. There's a lot more that needs to be done, and a lot of it's going to be a lot harder than changing a light bulb. But the first thing you need to do is think about the simple things and the easy things, and then you can go on to the harder. And it's not possible for everybody to do that. Some of it can be personal at the level of the household. Some of it can be in terms of our own lifestyle practices. And some of it can be in the level of our political mobilization and lobbying for changes in government policies, and in particular giving courageous political leaders who want to do the right thing the cover that they need, the support they need to go ahead and do it. And that happens one conversation, one conference, one letter to the editor, one article to a community newspaper, one dinner discussion at a time.
2: Dr. Thomas Homer Dixon oversees the Peace and Conflict Studies Department at the University of Toronto. He spoke with our interviewer, Carol Boss. The first person of color to ever receive a Nobel Peace Prize was U.S. diplomat Ralph Johnson Bunche, who won the award in 1950 for having arranged a ceasefire between Israelis and Arabs during the war which followed the creation of the State of Israel in 1948. We spotlighted him on Peace Talks Radio in 2007.
9: These successful armistice negotiations have demonstrated conclusively the ability of the United Nations to mediate a serious conflict and to avert a dangerous threat to the peace.
2: That's United Nations diplomat Ralph Bunche at the docks in New York, returning to the United States on boat after securing the first major Arab-Israeli armistice in 1949. A tireless proponent of human and civil rights, Bunche was instrumental in cooling down hotspots through negotiation and setting the world stage for the transformation from colonial rule to independence for nations in Africa and Asia. One historian said he was not only a role model for African Americans, but was also a role model for anyone and everyone when it comes to human relations.
10: Well, I think that's absolutely true.
2: Sir Brian Urquhart is a former undersecretary of the United Nations who worked with Ralph Bunche for 20 years until Bunche's death at the age of 67 in 1971.
10: Ralph himself, though he was extremely proud of his African-American background, very much disliked the idea that he was the first American Negro to do this or that, or that he was in some way different from everybody else. He saw the whole human race as not as brothers, but as people who deserve to be helped and whose problems he wished to devote his life to. And that's what he did pretty consistently right from his relatively early days.
11: Ralph Bunche, an outstanding athlete and scholar in school at UCLA, summa cum laude, Phi Beta Kappa, and he delivers the class valedictory address at graduation. Even just in his 20s, the words in the speech that he called the fourth dimension of personality seem to hold a lot of what will drive him throughout his entire life. Let me just read a little bit of this. It says, "Man learns and knows, but he does not do as well as he knows. This is his weakness. The future peace and harmony of the world are contingent upon the ability, yours and mine, to effect a remedy." This was really kind of a signpost for the rest of his days, wasn't it?
10: Absolutely, yeah. I think Ralph, from an extraordinary early time, he realized the extraordinary gap between knowledge and actual performance, particularly in the political and diplomatic worlds. And he made it a rule that there was no human problem which was not susceptible to some kind of improvement, no matter how long it took, which is one of the reasons why he was such a good negotiator.
11: You talk about the importance of drafting in peace negotiations, something you said Bunch was especially good at throughout his career. Can you elaborate on this and suggest what Bunch could do so well that is still crucial for negotiations of all kinds today?
10: Or it will be. Well, my sort of vision of Ralph, who is, I think, the person I spent more hours with in my entire life than anybody else, is of him hunched over a legal-sized pad with a whole supply of pencils and writing in longhand a whole number of things, mostly formulas to try to get around problems that had come up during the day. Ralph's great genius was to be able to listen all day to two or three or whatever it was sized to a conflict, and then to in the night to write up a form of words which they could all accept, which would mean you could move forward. Of course, the great classic example of this was the armistice agreements between Israel and her five Arab neighbors, which he drafted and got agreed on in 1949. He could intuit in his own mind the problems and the fears and the difficulties of the people he was dealing with, not least the kind of reception they were going to get when they went back home if they had given away too much. And he could get all that working with the objections they had made to some previous proposal. And he could reformulate that proposal in a way that would give everybody just enough leeway to get through. It's something that very few people can do. And to do it, you have to have, first of all, an enormously acute analytical mind, and secondly, a very great capacity for understanding the difficulties of other people.
11: What you're talking about is a capacity for empathy as well.
10: Absolutely. I mean, somebody once said that one of the generals who Ralph employed in somewhere, I think in the Middle East, once said that Ralph had the kindest eyes that he'd ever seen. And I think it was true. He was a person who really had an unusual appreciation and liking for his fellow human beings. And curiously enough, it's not necessarily a very common quality. He really cared about the whole idea of helping people in trouble, and those were the people he was interested in. He was surprisingly little interested in very important people, celebrities, that kind of thing. He really didn't mind about them at all. But he was deeply interested in the lives of ordinary people and how you could improve them.
11: Did he also have a skill for being present and, I would presume, an extraordinary skill at listening?
10: He was an incredibly good listener. In fact, I think it was Moshe Dayan, who was at that time an up-and-coming general in the Israeli army, who once described during the armistice agreements, he said that Bunch would sit there for hours and just looking at the person who was speaking, absolutely unmoving, and you could somehow see this knowledge being received into some central area of his brain and being sort of filed accurately so that he could pull it out later on. And he was a very, very good listener.
2: Sir Brian Urquhart wrote Ralph Bunch, An American Life. More of our special Peace Greats Part 2 edition of Peace Talks Radio right after this break.

0: I'm Paul Ingalls. 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Gandhi, Mandela, Huerta, and Martin Luther King Jr. We continue today with Peace Greats Part 2, with the 2010 winner of the Nobel Peace Prize, Liu Xiaobo, whose written critiques of the Chinese government landed him in prison many times, including the year he won the award. That's the voice of Liu Xiaobo during a visit to Australia just before his 2009 arrest and imprisonment by the Chinese government. He was interviewed by reporter Liz Jackson for an Australian documentary program.
1: But realistically, how many people in the huge population that China has know enough or care enough to speak out publicly for human rights and democracy now? Do you ever feel like that you're just a small minority that the government can afford to just contain or ignore?
2: 这种事情呢也很难讲了，像我这种直言不讳的批评政府。
0: Liu Xiaobo is saying, well, it's hard to say. In my case, I haven't stopped criticizing the government from the time I got out of prison in 1999 until now, which makes 9 years. People keep saying, Xiaobo, you'll be back inside soon. You'll be back inside soon. But it hasn't happened yet, has it? I think the government is under increasing pressure from ordinary people. If they arrest and sentence someone, they have to take into account the political cost, particularly with high-profile people. It's not true that the government can simply ignore us, that they don't care what we do. If they didn't care, then they would not go to such lengths to monitor and control us. I also sense that the community which empathizes with us, supports us, and is prepared to speak out for us is growing. Every year, the numbers are increasing. My optimism about China is not something I judge by what the authorities are doing, but by what the growing power of ordinary people are doing. But we cannot expect things to change overnight in China. I think it's a very slow process.
1: Within your lifetime?
0: Well, maybe not, despite all my efforts for so long. As Tianqi Liao mentioned earlier, since his participation in the Tiananmen Square protests of 1989, Liu Xiaobo has written regularly to mark the anniversary of the massacre on June 4, 1989, of many hundreds of protesters by Chinese troops. Grey Wolf Press will release an English translation of those long poems, the June 4th elegies. Poet and literary editor Jeffrey Yang is working on those translations now, and he joins us from the offices of New Directions Publishers in New York. Welcome to Peace Talks Radio.
3: Thank you. It's nice to be here.
0: What do you think Liu Xiaobo's writing has to offer to the curious who would like to explore his work in terms of peace messages that they could apply to their own lives?
3: What he's writing in his poems about memory and remembering this time and how relevant it is today and how relevant memory is for us to progress as people, you know, that's an amazing message to see through his life and his work, but also all that he's been through. He's so much in different ways emphasizes that he bears no hate. The famous speech he gave, or the words he spoke at his trial, I have no enemies, you know, is basically everything that he's been through. He doesn't harbor any hatred. He understands kind of a bigger picture of how things work and how the way power structure works, and that hatred is one thing that needs to be overcome if we're even going to be talking about peace.
0: Well, Jeffrey Yang, as we move toward conclusion, could you read some excerpts from the June 4th elegies that you find especially compelling?
3: Sure. So this is a series of poems from June 4th elegies. I cannot recognize the flag anymore. The flag, like an unknowing child, flung upon mother's corpse, returns home wailing. I cannot tell day from night anymore. Time's been petrified by gunshots as if a paralytic without memory. Guns, barrel, braces, my lower back. I've discarded my passport and identity card. In the bayonet-inflamed dawn, that once familiar world cannot find a handful of dirt to bury itself in. Red-bared heart collides with iron and steel, no water, no greenness of earth, duty's ravaged sunlight.
0: Well, Jeffrey Yang, as a poet yourself, what impresses you most about the work you just read?
3: I mean, trying to, again, put yourself in his shoes where he's in prison here and writing this, it's almost beyond comprehension, really. I mean, what he's writing about. And so there is this really sense of personal guilt, too, for him, I think, that he's expressing here. There is, of course, anger, too. But, you know, again, I don't see the hatred that so easily can fall into.
0: Jeffrey Yang is a poet and literary editor who is creating a translation of the June 4th Elegies, written by 2010 Nobel Peace Prize winner Liu Xiaobo, a Chinese teacher and poet. We resume our conversation now with Chinese writer Tianqi Liao, who, as we said earlier, never met Liu Xiaobo in person, but has had many conversations and email exchanges with him in between his many imprisonments. Tianqi Liao of the Independent Pen Center has been speaking to us from her home in Cologne, Germany.
2: Even Liu Xiaobo has to be in prison to serve the full sentence, I think he will accept that and with peace and with pride. He got what he deserves, the high honor. He knows that he has to pay the price too.
0: Tianqin Yao of the Independent Chinese Pen Center, talking about the 2010 Nobel Peace Prize laureate Liu Xiaobo, imprisoned poet and critic of the Chinese government. Not long after we published our program on Liu Xiaobo, on June 26, 2017, he was granted medical parole from his 11-year prison sentence in a Chinese jail after being diagnosed with liver cancer, and Liu Xiaobo died a few weeks later, July 13, 2017. In 2011, I had the chance to talk with the 2008 winner of the Nobel Peace Prize, former Finland President Martti Ahtisaari, who won the award for his many diplomatic efforts around the globe, including in Africa, Northern Ireland, Kosovo, and Indonesia, and a man who evidently had a knack for negotiation for quite some time.
4: My old friends, when I meet them, remind me nowadays that when I moved from another city in eastern Finland, actually it was an Olympic year, 1952, with my family. My father was in the military and we moved to the north, to Oulu. And I joined the local YMCA and played basketball over there. I was 15 at that time. Anytime we had quarrels, the fellows still remind me that I was the one who always said, come on now, what are you doing now? Let's continue playing and stop this nonsense. So that was the beginning of my mediation career, according to my friends. And perhaps the fundamental in my background actually is that I'm an eternally displaced person, because when Soviet Union attacked my country, 400,000 of us who lived in Karelia, which we lost in that war, had to be resettled elsewhere in Finland. And that gave me an enormous sensitivity, because I lived with my mother in a totally unknown farming community and family who took very good care of us. But you never forget that you were actually their guest. So you learn to be very observant. You observed what was going on. And I think those skills, I found, became extremely helpful. And I think it's good to, when you sit down with your friends or even your opponents, to try to find out what they really think, because they can put up a lot of facade. And when you learn to know them, you realize what issues are important and what are not.
0: Right. You've said before that one of the things that annoys you most is the tolerance of the international community for conflicts to become, as you say, frozen. Could you explain that term and tell me more about your resistance to that concept?
4: Because if you look around in the world, we have, at least in Europe, frozen conflict. That's Cyprus. We have in Asia, Kashmir. One could say that the Middle East conflict between Israel and Palestine is a frozen conflict. We are stuck also in places like Burma. There are a number of conflicts where international community, to my mind, is allowing these things to continue to be unsolved. And I think we should take a much more firm line in organizations like UN and in the Security Council, so that we take a firm line and start pressing the parties to solve these conflicts, because it doesn't make any sense.
0: Mm-hmm. When budgets at home in countries around the world are stretched so thin, how do governments outside of conflicting nations make a convincing case for interventions? You've called on the international community to be so much more involved. Sometimes those interventions are extremely costly to their own economies. How do you make that case?
4: No, I, if we solve the conflicts, we save money. Because the prolongation of these conflicts is the one that costs the money. If you look at Middle East and look at the last few tens of years and look at the whole region, it has cost much more than the recent financial crisis in the world. So we have to be, sometimes we have to be tough with our friends as well. Because these issues have to be solved. I because if you let these problems simmer, and I take the Middle East crisis particularly, we will never have the Western democracies and the Arab world, we will never have a natural relationship. Secondly, I'm afraid that when we don't solve these problems, no one can guarantee the security of anybody in the region in the long run. So I think we have to be honest in analyzing these things. And I very strongly believe that, for instance, in Middle East, majority on both sides wants peace. So we have to be better. Now, lately we have had, I think, very encouraging developments. If I look, for instance, North Africa and what has been happening in Tunis, in Egypt, for instance, and even in Libya, even if it's much more complicated. Those in the streets of these countries, they have proven now finally to the whole world that the values they have been demanding for themselves are universal values. They are not Western values. Freedom to speak, all the human rights, they are universal values, as many of us have been arguing all along.
0: I know it's maybe a little hard to make this bridge, but if you had to pick some tips from your work as a mediator to summarize that our listeners might actually be able to apply to solving their own conflicts, what would you say?
4: Be honest with, you have to be an honest broker, not neutral. You have to be an honest broker that you really have to study the problem carefully. I emphasize that you have to find the time to study what are the real issues. And you have to be very candidly listening to the parties. But then you have to start talking candidly also. Sometimes we want to be so nice in these processes, as I said, that we are not moving these things, whether it's a private conflict or conflict within states or between states. I think you have to address very candidly both parties and be able to make them think that some of their positions are totally unjustified. And do it also in a manner that people are not feeling offended. I think best compliment I got from an Eritrean We had become friends. He was an economist, was on a loan from the World Bank Group, working there. And when I met him, and we were talking economic and humanitarian issues with his president and minister, he said, "I would like to join you for a year to learn how to say difficult things in a nice manner." That's the best compliment I have had in my long career.
0: Former Finnish President Martti Ahtisaari, who has worked to end conflicts in troubled spots around the world for more than three decades. He won the 2008 Nobel Peace Prize. We spoke to him in 2011 when he was visiting Chicago in the United States. 4 years after our original episode about Martti Ahtisaari, in September of 2021, it was announced that he had Alzheimer's disease and retired from public life, and he died from complications of Alzheimer's in Helsinki, October 16, 2023. Martti Ahtisaari was 86. And we'll have more of our Peace Greats Part 2 special today on Peace Talks Radio right after this break.

0: 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I'm Paul Ingalls, and today a special featuring some of our programs about and conversations with Nobel Peace Laureates, including Jody Williams, who won the award in 1997 for her work with the International Campaign to Ban Landmines. Ms. Williams talked with our Carol Boss during a visit to Santa Fe in 2007.
1: I think we have to, you know, like, seize on what peace really is. Peace isn't wimpy. Peace is hot. Peace is sexy. Peace is hard work. There are a lot of cool, wonderful, hardworking people who work for a better world.
2: So I read in an interview, I think somewhere online, about where you were talking about accepting responsibility of rethinking how we address the world's problems. And if we go to the formation, if we start talking about the formation of the International Campaign to Ban mm-hmm. Landmines, from humble roots, it sounds like, mm-hmm. a whole movement was born. Where did that rethinking emerge from?
1: I mean, in a sense, we're held up as some sort of quintessential model of government, civil society partnership, bringing about change, demonstrating that transnational civil society, you know, people across borders, can come together, work collectively with governments to address the problems that face us all. And yes, we have been tremendously successful and we're a good model. But I was given a book relatively recently, and it's called Bury the Chains. Have you ever read it?
2: No.
1: Adam Hochschild. He was actually one of the founders of Mother Jones.
2: Yes.
1: He also wrote King Leopold's Ghost, which I haven't read yet, but I have to. And Bury the Chains talks about one of the first recorded civil society movements, and it was to end the slave trade in the UK. And in the introduction, they talk about, you know, that campaign, back before the U.S. Civil War, used many of the same techniques that we use today. It just wasn't, you know, with the technology we have today. And to me, that was phenomenally inspiring, actually, to think about myself and the campaign to ban landmines and now the campaign to ban cluster bombs and we need a campaign to ban nukes. We're part of a chain.
2: What would be an example of a technique that is similar?
1: They used to, you know, brochures, pamphlets, just like we do today. The thing is, when we actually do a handout, we can also put it online, so it's globally accessible. But they did the same kind of thing, went and talked to their, you know, the parliament, parliamentarians. They found a parliament, you know, a parliamentarian who was their champion in the parliament. Same kinds of things that we did in the landmine campaign on the national levels, you know, to build the building blocks to make the campaign itself succeed. You think what really distinguishes the landmine campaign from others is that we got government so motivated that they were willing to reject traditional negotiating methods, which is, in my view, dictatorship by consensus. Because if, you know, 100 governments are in a room and 99 of them agree they're going to ban nuclear weapons,

0: important thing that you learned in the building of the campaign?
1: Oh, in all honesty, a couple of things. That really, in a global campaign like that, it is the work of the many that really allow the dedicated vision of a few to get the job done. The reality of it is that even in peace movements and NGOs, which are supposed to be more righteous than governments or whatever, there are a lot of blowhards who want to yap and don't really want to do the work. They want to tell you what should be done, but then they don't want to do anything. And in our campaign, you know, tons of people were really involved, but there were a handful of us who worked every single day to make sure that all of that was translated into a coherent global strategy that resulted in the Mine Ban Treaty. Another thing that I believe in is communication, communication, communication, and more communication. If you don't talk amongst all of the elements of what, you know, your NGO or your campaign or whatever, you're diminishing the effectiveness of each and every one of them. Another thing is follow-up. If you tell a government you're going to do X, if they do Y, make damn sure you do X. Because they may not like you, but they trust you if they know that you will always do what you say you're going to do. Whether it's praise them if they join the ban or condemn them or whatever, they know what the consequences are. And that builds trust and respect, even if they don't like you. I think those two things are particularly important.
0: In terms of advice or words of wisdom for folks who are listening to this, in terms of yes, engaging in
1: look,
0: change.
1: One of the things that I do that drove my colleagues in Landmine Campaign crazy when I would speak, when people would say, "What can we do?" My answer would not be join the campaign. My answer would be, I don't care what you do. I care that you care about something enough to do something about it, whether it's the environment, whether it's stopping nukes, whether it's cluster bombs, whether it's gender equality. I don't care what it is. But if you really care, volunteer some time. You know, you don't have to be a full-time activist to make a difference. I think that part of what happens in today's world is we're purposefully overwhelmed with all the, you know, gross things out there in the hope of turning us into Stepford citizens, automatons who think that we cannot make a difference in the world. So why bother? I totally disagree with that. Imagine if everybody of goodwill in this country volunteered 1 hour a month at some organization working on something they care about, whether it's community, it doesn't have to be international. All of it adds up to a different world. It doesn't take great drama to bring about change. All it means is getting up off your butt, finding an organization that's working on something you care about, and volunteer.
2: 1997 Nobel Peace Laureate Jody Williams with Carol Boss. In 2006, the world's most high-profile peace honor went to a man who made it his mission to lift the world's poorest people out of poverty with modest loans made without collateral. Muhammad Yunus was a university professor whose microcredit initiatives led to the formation of the Grameen Bank in Bangladesh. For years, it has been reducing poverty and, as a result, promoting peace. Here are some of the Nobel Prize acceptance remarks of Muhammad Yunus.
3: Peace is threatened by unjust economic, social, and political order, absence of democracy, environmental degradation, and absence of human rights. Poverty is the absence of all human rights. The frustrations, hostility, and anger generated by abject poverty cannot sustain peace in any society. For building stable peace, we must find ways to provide opportunities for people to live decent lives. The creation of opportunities for the majority of the people, the poor, is at the heart of the work that we have dedicated ourselves during the past 30 years. Today, Grameen Bank gives loans to nearly 7 million poor people. 97% of them are women. In 73,000 villages of Bangladesh, Grameen Bank gives collateral-free income-generating loans, housing loans,

0: student loans and microenterprise loans to the poor families and offered them a host of attractive savings, pension funds, and insurance products for its members.
1: On a Peace Talks radio episode, we talked more about microcredit with Coralie Bryant, a professor and author of the book Reducing Poverty, Building Peace. And this is Heidi Topp Brooks, a global group leader with an anti-poverty grassroots organization called Results.
2: There's something I'd really love to say about Muhammad Yunus and Grameen Bank and what he discovered after running the Grameen Bank for about 10 years. Someone asked him, what's the first thing that people do when they start earning money after they take out a loan? And he said, the first thing people do is they buy their children back. And this shocks me when I hear it, except that it's in the news again. Children are still being sold into slavery by families who are too poor to feed them. And when you loan money to women, as Grameen Bank does, what they do is feed their children. And they send their children to school and they clothe their children. So this is a tremendous way of bringing a certain kind of peace into the lives of the poorest of the poor. And it is desperately needed even today.
3: Coralie, did you have a comment?
4: I think that the problem that he's pointing to is one that happens in a lot of places. In a way, Yunus did a fabulous job, and the Grameen Bank is a fabulous job. It illustrates part of the point I made, because one of the exciting and interesting things happening is the Grameen Bank is now working in this country. And that's part of this way of thinking about, can we learn from what was effective in other places and apply it here to our own problems? We have had quite serious problems with banks that refuse to lend to poor people in our own neighborhood, saying the same thing, they're not creditworthy. What Yunus discovered was the ways in which they can be organized into small groups, and face-to-face groups can help protect and be a surety for one another in terms of paying back the loans. And the repayment rates that Grameen has had is fabulous.
2: This is a story about one of the early borrowers from Bangladesh. And she was being interviewed by the executive director of my organization, which is Results, Lynn Walker McMillan. And the woman who was being interviewed through an interpreter gently tapped on the arm of the interpreter and said, tell her that my son is starting university this year. So this is a woman who had taken out her first loan as a widowed, pregnant mother and bought a pair of geese. She bought geese. She had no home. She was living in ditches on the side of the road. And from that, she was able to feed her children. This young man who was starting university is the child with whom she was pregnant at the time of her first loan. And by all rights, the child probably shouldn't even have survived. And yet now, in one generation, this young man is going to the university. So completely revolutionizing life for this family.
1: Heidi Topp Brooks and Coralie Bryant talking about the awarding of the 2006 Nobel Peace Prize to Muhammad Yunus and Grameen Bank for their microcredit work supporting peace in impoverished places around the world. We close our Peace Greats program today with part of my 2002 conversation with Jimmy Carter, the year he won the Nobel Peace Prize for the ongoing work of his Carter Foundation to eliminate disease and promote peace around the world.
5: The center's efforts to address hunger, poor health, and oppression around the world obviously ring true to the humanitarian in each of us, but your books and talks make a connection between these desperate conditions and conflict and war in countries that can ultimately impact everyone on the globe. Could you talk about that a little bit and offer some examples?
6: Well, one of the things that I've learned in the last 20 years since I left the White House, much more clearly than I did when I was president, is that there's no way to separate, you know, a commitment to justice and peace and freedom and democracy and human rights and environmental equality and the alleviation of suffering. So that's why we have seen that in order to maintain peace in a country, you really have to deal with the most abject facets of life, Because quite often when people have no hope and no self-respect and no prospect for a bare existence, they tend to turn to anger and begin a civil war or lash out at their neighbors. So you can't separate the alleviation of suffering or environmental degradation, where they lose their land and lose their streams, from their inclination to despise their leaders or even to hate, you know, distant success stories like in America. So they're all interrelated. That's the best basic point.
5: I wonder if you could recount one or two personal moments that are etched in your mind as emblematic of the good that the Carter Center has been able to do over 20 years. Any faces or encounters kind of stand out?
6: Well, a number of them. For instance, guinea worm is one of the most horrible diseases ever known on Earth. And when we started to eradicate guinea worm, and this has been the Carter Center, one of the Carter Center's projects, we found 3.5 million cases in 22 countries, about 23,000 villages. We've been in every one of those villages and taught the people what caused the disease, drinking filthy water, as a matter of fact, and how to correct it. And now we've cut that down from 3.5 million to about 70,000, which, as you can see, is a 98% reduction. And so to go into a village and see people, maybe two-thirds of the total population, unable to walk around, lying on the ground with guinea worms coming out of their bodies, and to teach them how to correct it and go back a year later, and there will be zero guinea worm. And those people, for the rest of their lives, will never see another case of guinea worm. So this is a very gratifying thing. One time I was riding in a big entourage with the leaders of a state in Nigeria, and there was a big sign on the side of the road that I'll always remember, held up by little school children. It said, "Watch out, guinea worms. Here comes Jimmy Carter." So, you know, that really is a kind of memorable thing that I remember. We've done the same thing with other diseases, including rubber blindness and trachoma that causes blindness. And so it's very gratifying to me to go into those countries and see what a little bit of advice and a tiny bit of help will do to let them overcome their terrible suffering.
5: Well, and finally, you and Rosalind, as co-directors of the center, talk now about scaling back your active role. Is that a hard process for a couple of action people like you two? And what are your hopes for the ongoing future of the center then?
6: Well, we've been doing that over a period of time. Rose and I used to have to do everything at the Carter Center, you know, personnel, budgets, planning, conferences, and everything else. Now other people do that for us. And we, for instance, in this hemisphere, we have 35 other presidents and prime ministers who have served like me in top positions who are part of the Carter Center Council, and when I can't go to, say, Dominican Republic to help hold an honest election, I've got that array of other leaders in this hemisphere that can go and represent the Carter Center there. So it'll be a permanent organization, and I think winning the Nobel Peace Prize for the work of the Carter Center, basically, is going to help strengthen that prospect for the future.
5: President Jimmy Carter, thanks for your service to the world, and thanks for talking with us today.
6: I've really enjoyed it. Good luck to you all.
1: Former U.S. President Jimmy Carter, interviewed in 2002, the year he won the Nobel Peace Prize. 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I'm Paul Ingalls. 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
7: The Village of Cuesta will be holding a special meeting open to the general public on Wednesday, September 2nd at 6 p.m. at the Alta Vista Elementary School Gymnasium. Village leadership, along with Village Attorney Marcus Rael, will be present to discuss the proposed hydrogen project and solar array in Cuesta with public Q&A. That's Wednesday, September 2nd at 6 p.m. at the Alta Vista Elementary School Gymnasium.
9: This is Mike Tilley with KCI 90.1 FM, Red River, Taos. And the Taos studio tour is coming up September 5th, 6th, and 7th. It is the 19th, and there's going to be at the Taos Valley Lodge, a preview showing us at September 3rd, 5 to 7 p.m. And then that's Thursday, and Monday, September 7th, 10 a.m. to 5 p.m. So the Taos Studio Tour is where you go around and you either go to the galleries where the artist's work is being shown, or you actually go to their homes and you see the work right where they do it. Okay, so we're here to talk about the tour here, Taos Studio Tour, with different artists that are going to be shown. And we have Nicole Thibodeau. We have Diane Binder. We have Lee Supporter Lawrence. We have Carrie Kahn and Oma Joy. And thank you all for being here. Full house.
10: Thank you.
9: Okay, Nicole Thibodeau. Talk about the show overall, 19th year.
10: All right. We are so grateful for this opportunity to serve the community. I'm part of the steering committee of the Taos Studio Tour, and it is an opportunity for artists to share work in their own studios. We also have a location in town. Diane Binder will be at...
11: I'll be at Moxie.
10: Thank you, at Moxie. And we're so grateful for Moxie for stepping up and taking an artist in. That is an opportunity that in-town businesses can take advantage of if they're interested, in order to enliven the downtown and honor our fiscal agent, Downtown Taos.
9: 44 artists this year.
10: Actually,
9: is there more than that or less?
10: There's less than that. We're at 41.
9: I was just looking at the map here.
10: Well, the map also includes the Taos Valley Lodge, which is our preview show location. So that will be open Friday, Saturday, and Sunday with a gallery host there. And people can stop there and see what art they would like to see more of.
9: Why don't we go around to the artist here? I don't know if we can go down the whole list, but maybe we can try briefly. Who do we want to start with from the artist here today and the media they work in and so forth?
12: I'll start.
9: Okay, Lisa, go ahead. It's Lisa Porter Lawrence.
12: Hi. Well, I'm Lisa Porter Lawrence, and I am going to be number 15 on the studio tour. And this is my first year participating. I've just moved to Taos about 3 years ago, and I'm so pleased to be here. I've been in northern New Mexico since 82, and this will be the first time I've actually been opening my studio, and I've been preparing feverishly to welcome people, and I am looking forward to it.
9: Okay. Great. And again, the media you work in?
12: I work in oils and acrylics, and I have classically been doing landscapes for most of my life, and recently included portraiture, and I'm just really digging into that because it's a fun way to get to know a person and to share that person's personality with the rest of the world, whoever's going to see it. And I just enjoy that and color, lots of color in my work.
9: Now, some of the artists I know over the years are actually working, doing their work. Others are just kind of, you know, welcoming the visitors in. What will you be doing?
12: Well, I have actually collected a bunch of merchandise in addition that has my work on it. So mm-hmm. I'll be having that there. But mostly I won't be doing, as far as I know, any actual painting at the time. I will be hosting, and I have a large studio with a mezzanine, and I think it just is a fun area to see. It's a fun building. It's a fun architecture to be inside of. And it's the best live workspace I've ever had. So
9: okay.
12: I'm looking forward to showing it.
9: Okay, great. All right, let's get everybody in. Who's next?
10: There's a few, if you
9: go
10: want.
9: Go ahead, Nicole.
10: A few corrections on the brochure. There's no participating artist at Stop 8, which is also on the map, or 14. And in addition, let me find it. There's one more.
9: Okay. Well, while you're looking for it, who's going to jump in here?
11: I will.
9: Go ahead.
11: I'm Diane Binder.
9: Go ahead.
11: Okay. And I'm a watercolor artist. I was introduced to watercolor while I was a sailor on board our boat where we lived for about 10 years before Taos. Moved to Taos about 13 years ago, and I've been painting watercolor ever since, joining the Watercolor Society, the Taos Plein Air Painters, and Sanctuary Artistry Live Models. We paint the portrait there. So I specialize in plein air and portraiture. And I'll be showing portraits, lots of plein air. I'll be also featuring my pet portraits, which you can take orders for. And I'll be in the front of the store of Moxie, along Paseo.
9: Okay.
10: Number 36 will not be participating.
9: Okay, number 36. We got that.
10: If you have a paper map. If you get the online map, you can go to our website at taostudiotour.org, and there's a online map with Google map directions. So.
9: Okay, and when do the maps come out?
10: The maps are out.
9: Okay, so where do you find them?
10: You can find them at local businesses, hotels, supermarkets.
9: Okay, you just got to look for them.
10: Yeah, and if you can't find a paper map, don't worry. There will be one printed in Tempo.
9: Okay, on the Taos News.
10: Yeah, and there's also a free online version right now.
9: Okay, great. Okay, who's next? We have two more.
13: I'm Uma Joy, and I have Uma Joy Healing Art in Ranchos. I'm number 11 on the map. And one of the things about this tour, I've been a part of it. This is the fourth year, I think. And I love the connection with the community that's coming around. People actually all over the world come to Taos for this studio tour. And the consistency of it being on Labor Day weekend is a huge draw. I do acrylic painting on canvas typically. There's sometimes some mixed media type thing. However, most of my art is spiritual art in the realm of mandalas or mandalas, depending upon how you say it. And I also do a form called intentional creativity, which is a process of healing and transforming old stories. So not only do I have my art there, but I also do workshops in teaching this and having people go through the process themselves. It's not about the outcome, it's about the process. During the tour, I typically have a canvas that I'm working on, though I stop and host and talk and happy to share any information with people, and then just let you enjoy walking around and looking and being in the presence of the art. One of the things that I think is so important about this is the sharing of art, not only by the artists with the community, but in this world, because we know that creativity is a powerful thing and it's so vital. Any invention we see, anything that we're using, a creative mind has done that. And you don't have to think of yourself as an artist, but just allow that creative flow to happen. So I'm excited to be a part of the tour again and look forward to sharing the studio with you in Ranchos and have a lovely tour, seeing so many amazing artists that are participating this year. We're about double what we were last year, which is pretty amazing. Yeah.
9: And so if they are trying to find your studio, they're going to see it, right, with the number going on the Ranchos?
13: You know, that's really a good point, and thank you for bringing it up. Sometimes Google wants to take people to the driveway next to mine, and so I've tried to work with Google on it, and I'm on Eltros Road, which is on the map, and I will have, there's a signpost on the road that says 92 and 94. Okay. I am 94, and there'll be sunflowers posted on the post as well as the sign, and you go into the driveway to the very back of the driveway, back of that land, and that's where my studio is. My son and I actually have a homestead there. I've been here since COVID. COVID told me to come to Taos and be with my family.
9: Well, that's an interesting story.
13: That's where my studio is. Yes, indeed.
9: Well, Ranchos, of course, has a lot of things happening with the 7K Studios starting to open up to the community, too.
13: Yes, yes.
9: Yeah, definitely. Okay.
13: Thank you.
9: All right. Last but not least, Carrie Kahn.
14: Hi, I'm Carrie Kahn, and I have been painting, I guess, since I was 12 years old, starting out, you know, with a oil painting. Prior to that, it was Crayolas, you know, the 64 crayon box of Crayolas. But I've moved beyond that. I currently... first of all, stop 39. I live in El Prado. And if you do make it out there and you want to wear comfortable shoes, you can walk from our house. We're 3 miles before the Gorge Bridge. And you can walk out to the point and see the Rio Grande, which we do every day to make sure it's still flowing. So we welcome you to do
9: that. You can't walk out on the bridge anymore.
14: No. Our house is actually prettier than the bridge. But anyway. Okay. Hope that you'll come out there. I work primarily in oil paints, watercolor, draw, and oil stick. And I've done a lot of figure drawing in my life. Living here, I just love the landscape. And living right on the gorge, the armature of the rift is more complicated than drawing the human figure. The colors are amazing. The shapes are amazing. And that's I like to work in plein air. We have a portal outside where I will have a lot of stuff displayed. You're also welcome to come into the house where I have a lot of artwork hung on the walls. So I've participated in open studios in San Francisco, where I previously had a studio. While there, I showed at the San Francisco Women's Art Gallery, where Frida Kahlo showed when she and Diego Rivera were in San Francisco. So anyway, I look forward to meeting people in the community. We're relatively new, and this is my first time at Taos Studio Tours. And I'm very excited to have met Nicole, who just lives down the street from me. Also, all the other lovely people that I've met through this process. So thank you.
9: All right. Well, I bet it is great meeting your fellow artists, because people tend to think being an artist is an isolated profession. I don't know if you...
14: Well, in San Francisco, I was in a studio with other artists, mm-hmm. so you get feedback.
9: Right.
14: And here, it is very isolated, so it's just wonderful. One of the things I miss here is the critique and feedback from other artists while you're working. But... we'll work on that.
15: If anyone is looking for a place to have community, I'm part of the Taos Artisans Guild, and I would like to also mention Tracy Bell, one of our studio tour steering committee members. She runs the Artisans Guild, and she's an essential part of our steering committee. We also have Brian Hudzik and David Douglas. These are our steering committee members, and they've committed a lot of time and energy to make this happen, so we're very grateful.
9: You know, I ask this question a lot when we have local artists or just artists in general. Do you feel supported in the Taos community with your art? I mean, everybody thinks that comes here, tourists, they go, oh, Taos is an art colony. You know, it is, that's a really creative place. I want to visit, and maybe I want to do art there, whatever it might be. What's your experience that you would tell a person like that, that you would say, would you say, absolutely, artists are supported here? Or would you say, I work really hard and it's a struggle?
12: Well, I think a lot of that depends on, this is Lisa Lawrence speaking. I think a lot of that depends on the person and the personality, because a lot of people actually prefer to be in a more isolated, creative environment of their own, and other people are more community oriented, and some people like a combination. I like a combination. So, and I greatly enjoyed meeting the artists on the studio tour. It's been a cohesive learning process, and I feel very privileged and enriched by the experience. So that's part of feeling very supported in Taos as somebody who's only lived here for 3 years.
9: Okay, everybody, I'm sure you have opinions on this. And now you may do that. You express those.
11: This is Diane Binder. By the way, I'm number 27 on the tour. I find that once I moved to Taos, I joined a few organizations, one of which was the Plein Air Painters. And we have a wonderful time together, and we're very supportive, and we have shows together. I also joined the Taos Watercolor Society, and very, very supportive group. We have a lot of critiques, and we have a lot of events that we attend together. So I have found the community in Taos to be very, very supportive, but it's only because I joined these organizations.
9: All right, and the organization supports you. But the town and the county, you can throw that into the mix, too, if they support you.
16: Yeah, I think the TCA is a wonderful opportunity to bring people together for music and art. And it's a really active community. I think that there are a lot of established artists in the gallery in Taos. And we just moved here recently. And I think getting into a gallery here, it's probably near impossible unless it's in the collective gallery where, you know, you would have to work. It's a cooperative gallery, which is great if you want to show there. My impression is that it would be difficult to support yourself entirely as an artist here, but it's a wonderful place to make art. So, and I think for many artists, that's the goal, is just to make great art. And maybe after you die, you'll get famous and make some money for your heirs, but... it's a great place to be, and I think I would say maybe 80% of the people here are either artists, writers, or musicians. So it's a very, very rich environment that I love.
9: Okay, well, positive feedback so far on the art. Who else? Nicole?
15: This is my hometown, so it holds special meaning to me. Growing up here, I was immersed in creativity, theater. My mom is Karen Thibodeau, so I was in almost every play. And my dad was a painter named Rich Thibodeau, and he lived in Pilar. So I think whether or not you make a living, creating art is a calling. And if you don't honor your calling, you'll be unhappy. So there's always, you know, there are always tricks to supporting yourself while you're making art. I'm also an educator. I work at UNM. And then the question sometimes is what is success? What does success mean to you? Does it mean selling a really expensive piece of art? Or does it mean having a price point that local people can afford? Does it mean serving your community? All these things are things that I think about in relation to art.
9: Okay.
4: So this is Uma Joy again. And I think that that's a really good point that you're bringing up, Nicole, in terms of what is the definition of being successful as an artist. And before I moved here, I really didn't know a lot about Taos other than Taos is an artist community. And when COVID said, you know, yep, go be with your family, it was pretty exciting. I was moving here at that time from Portland, Oregon. And when I got here, and, you know, it was during COVID, so it was hard to do a lot of things at that point anyway. And this homestead kind of fell into my sons and my hands as such. And I said, well, you know, Ryan, I'm going to have to rent a place in town for my studio. And there happened to be a loafing shed on the land that we were going to move into. And a loafing shed, I didn't know at the time, was where the horses come out of the rain. And he said, Mom, I think we can turn that into a studio, which is what eventually we did. And so what I watched over the next 5 years till now is it seemed like the community, the town, more the political environment, et cetera, kind of wanted to go away from being an artist town. And that was really kind of scary to me.
9: I mean, I've heard over this, just pause your train of thought a little bit, but recreational. That's where it's at, right? Young people come, they want to go skiing, they want to do sports.
4: Yeah, and that's great. It's an amazing place to have that happen. But it was concerning to me that we were losing, potentially going to lose, a focus on what I thought was an artist community. And I feel like that is getting stronger. And I also recognize that we have Santa Fe, which is an amazing art community, and larger, perhaps more resources, et cetera, that are really focusing on bringing art, artists and artwork, festivals, et cetera, to that area. So there's a balance of it. And it goes back to what Nicole said in terms of what is success, and am I living my dream and feeding my soul? And that's, you know, if we're doing that, that's going to go out and ripple out to the rest of the world. And in that respect, I think that it is so critical that we keep doing it, that we connect with other artists, because, yes, can we get away from this competition and support each other and live the lives that we want in not only our own life as an artist, but in our community and in our world?
9: Oh, very well said. I'm sure there's no disagreement around the table, but go ahead, Lisa.
12: Yeah, there's no disagreement at all. In fact, as Joseph Campbell said, follow your bliss. And I think artists are, generally speaking, a pretty good example of that. And because most artists will feel compelled to create art even in adverse environments, and still get satisfaction from it. So I think, in general, artists are pretty good people to rub up against.
9: Well, that's interesting, which opens the question, which I've also asked many artists, during turbulent times, I don't know what you think about politics locally or nationally, internationally, but here we go. Does your work become more creative in turbulent times?
4: Yes. And if we look through history, we see how art affects what is going on in the world. And how often in that situation, artists can be tried to be pushed down and eliminate the art, because art shows what's going on and it's an expression of what's going on inside of us. And I'm not going to go down a political hole right now, but last year, in my own healing, I did a full series of A Phoenix Rising. And it was
13: to heal myself. But yes, it was an expression of what I saw going on. You know, when it's burning down, the phoenix rises. When it's dismal, she still rises. And I did a series of about five pieces just exactly for that, to express what was inside of me, but to do my own healing, because it was a tough time. And I, you know, it does affect us what's going on.
12: You know, the other thing about artists that is, this is Lisa speaking, that is kind of interesting and historically proven is that usually in areas of communities that have been neglected, artists are the ones who move in. And for various reasons, affordability, financially, whatever it is, and revision and re-enliven areas. So it's not an unfamiliar path for artists to thrive in adversity, regardless how or why they got there.
11: I think, this is Diane Binder, I think that art also, during turbulent times, creates a safe space for the creator, and it, you can kind of get away from the turbulence and your own little studio world and create something that makes you feel good.
15: Yeah, I agree. It's a turbulent times are a way or a time to be your most creative, because then you can use your creativity to kind of let that energy go and have a good life. You know, and I mean, I have some imagery where I was like, is this for the tour? It was a pretty rough year. I have some strange pictures. And then I have other pieces that are full of joy and celebration. So making those difficult pieces creates the space for that joy to come through. So
9: we've got about a minute or two left. What else do we want to talk about? The 2026 Taos Studio Tour. Labor Day weekend starts Saturday, September 5th, Monday, September 7th, 10 a.m. to 5 p.m. That's going to be at the Taos Valley Lodge, but all different places. I mean, you have businesses in town. You have work's going to be shown. How far out are the artists going to be as far as location?
16: Yeah, I think the farthest art is over the Gorge Bridge, which from town is what, maybe 35-minute drive?
15: We Carson. Have, yeah. Yeah. So we have Paper Rain Studio is 44 in Arroyo Hondo, and then out in Carson we have sort of a hub going on, which is a term from the Questator. Thank you very much, Questator. 40, 41, and 42 are out on Rim Road, but not that far out. So south, we've got number one on your way to the slide trail. So, and then Arroyo Seco. Yeah, we have somebody, number 36 is in Arroyo Seco. So we, that's about the gamut of our...
16: Right, but the distance from Taos is not more than 45 minutes, less.
15: Yeah, you can make it.
16: And one thing that nobody's mentioned yet is that there will probably be light refreshments at the open on the Friday night.
9: That's at
3: Taos Valley Lodge.
9: Taos Valley Lodge, okay. Yeah.
16: And that also probably at each of our houses we'll have a little wine or a little something just to fortify you for the next trip.
12: And okay. Most people can come to the preview show and meet most of the artists there. So if they want to get a feel for where to spend their time and what number to hit, they can meet those numbers at the preview show at the Taos Valley Lodge.
9: All right. We've got a lot of things going off with the beeping. But I guess that means you guys are all busy. Contact information... Closing comments, Nicole, just seconds remaining.
15: All right. I would like to make a special thank you to our fiscal agent, Taos Main Street. Thank you so much. And all of the local sponsors who make this possible, please visit our website for a complete list. And thank you to the artists.
10: 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Thank you so much.
9: And so it's going to be the maps you say are available everywhere. You look and then you're going to, it's going to be at the Tempo and Taos News.
10: TaosStudioTour.org. There's a current updated list with Google Map directions to link to every spot. And then if you need a paper map, you should be able to find one at SIDS. All of the sponsors have them. We'll just say that.
9: Okay.
10: If you go on the website.
12: Merchants.
10: Yeah.
12: And merchants, especially around the plaza.
10: Yes, there you go.
9: Well, everybody's going to be aware of it, right, and promoting it.
10: Yes.
9: So, okay, again, the 2026 Taos Studio Tour and Labor Day weekend, 5th through the 7th. Taos Valley Lodge is kind of the main area of the hub, so to speak, but then you can branch off downtown. We mentioned around the Gorge Bridge area and beautiful country, too, if you want to really see, get that experience. I want to thank all my guests. And this is Mike Tilley with KCI 90.1 FM, Red River Taos.
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18: 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I'm David Swanson.
19: This week on Talk World Radio, we are talking about one of the ways in which the Israeli government has been murdering children in Gaza. Our guest, Dr. Mimi Sayed, is a board-certified emergency medicine physician from the United States with extensive experience in managing trauma and critically ill patients in urban and rural settings. She's an assistant clinical professor at the University of Washington and Washington State University and a fellow at the American College of Emergency Physicians. Dr. Sayed served for months in Gaza in 2024 at both Al-Aqsa Hospital and Nasser Hospital, where she documented severe injuries from drone strikes. She has firsthand experience treating civilians targeted by the Israeli military, and critically, she is co-author of a new report from the Costs of War Project at Brown University that is titled Lethal Precision Without Accountability, Israeli Government Quadcopter Use in Gaza. Dr. Mimi Sayed, welcome to Talk World Radio.
20: Thank you for having me.
19: So for those who don't know and don't have their own and aren't using them and haven't seen them, what the heck is a quadcopter?
20: Quadcopter is essentially a small drone, kind of like you can buy commercially here, and it has a rifle mounted to it. It has the capability of precision targeting. These drones have been used in warfare, not these particular kind, but bigger ones have been used in other warfare, like in the Ukraine and Russia. But these particular ones have more implications. The ones that are being used by Israel in Gaza. Our report talks about specifically the ballistics, and also the firsthand evidence that I was able to bring back when I worked in Gaza, the forensic and the medical evidence. That's essentially a quadcopter. I never knew what a quadcopter was. It's something I learned, unfortunately.
19: Well, you can get little toy ones very cheap and easy. They may not hold a rifle, but these are things that a single person can use to target and kill other people, right?
20: Correct. And the way that they're being used, historically, you know, these are created, drone warfare has been created to mitigate civilian harm. It is used to identify combatants versus civilians. But what we found in our report is that perversely, it's being used for the opposite. It is being used to deliberately target and shoot children.
19: And it's allowing the Israeli military to kill people they otherwise wouldn't be able to kill?
20: Correct. So the report goes into very specifics, but it starts out with four different reasons why this suggests intentionality and deliberate targeting of children. One is that the high number of child casualties that not just myself, but foreign doctors have seen when they were working in Gaza at different times of the year, different departments. The testimony associating some of these casualties with drones or quadcopters, people who first have witnessed this. And then the direct observation of medical doctors that treated these children. And then four, you have Israeli soldiers that are admitting to targeting and deliberately shooting children. You have multiple interviews on social media, on news interviews, where they say, yeah, we can kill them, therefore we do. There's a directive given to a unit after October 7th, kill everyone. And they compared it to shooting ducks in the head. They were talking about civilians and children.
19: So it's not only a lack of accountability, but it's such absolute assurance of no accountability that they're publicly bragging about it.
20: Absolutely. And we've seen this time and time again, not just with quadcopters, but Israeli snipers doing this, not just in Gaza, but also the West Bank. There's actually video footage, a high number of them, of Israeli snipers shooting children. And children, not just like children that may be teenagers or adults. These are children that are easily identifiable as children. And myself alone, when I was in Gaza, the majority of the children that I treated were under the age of 12. They were easily identifiable as children. And in this report I go into, I was able to thoroughly document 18 specific cases of children that came in with single shots to the head, to the upper torso, the neck. Most of them came in dead on arrival. So that means that you weren't able to take them to CT scan. There were a few that I was able to stabilize and they actually survived and we were able to take them to CT scan. And there we found a bullet lodged in their head. And this was, just 18 that I was able to capture. Just the nature and the urgency of what it's like to treat patients during a mass casualty incident as it is in Gaza. It's impossible to document all of them. And I'm just talking about myself. There are dozens of other foreign doctors who have documented and reported the same.
19: And the children were a high percentage of the casualties coming in.
20: Yeah, so to give you an idea, when I was in Gaza in August to September, we document our cases. We document the demographic of the population. 100% of my patients were civilians. So before I went, I thought, okay, I'm going to see a combatant because that's what happens in, war zones and conflict zones. And we would treat them because that's what we do as doctors. 100% of them were civilians. They were coming from areas that were designated as safe zones under the IDF or the Israeli military. And these patients would come in and the majority of them at that time, 86% of them were women and children of my patients. In a combat zone, you typically would see military personnel coming in with guns or some kind of weapons. None of that just never happened. I don't know a single foreign doctor who's seen that. I never saw a gun other than an Israeli soldier holding a gun. Not to say that I 100% know they weren't there. It's just that they weren't our patients. We never saw them in the hospital.
19: Yeah. I mean, in the report points out that the situations where there was no way that the Israeli military could have imagined that these children were so-called combatants. But isn't it important that we point out that it would have been exactly as illegal and immoral if they could have imagined that, and even if they had been right about that, right? This, that the whole thing is a crime, no?
20: Exactly. These are crimes. And this is the point of all of this is, in the emergency department here where I work in the U.S. as a doctor, if I have anybody, not just a child, but if I have anybody coming into my emergency department with a gunshot wound, even if it was an accident, if someone tells me, I was cleaning my gun and I accidentally shot myself, I have to report that to the authorities. I have to. I am obligated by law for my license to report that. And that's anybody. But I'm talking about children coming in every single day, multiple times a day with single wounds, single gunshot wounds. I am obligated by my oath that I have taken as a physician to document, report, and name the perpetrators. That is my job as a physician. And that's what we've done. And this is, part of the work that I do is to show the world, policymakers, the American public, where our tax dollars are going. You talked about being able to target children. I want to point out the United Nations report that was published on June 23rd. Our report was published on June 17th, and June 23rd, just a few days after, the United Nations published a report on the deliberate targeting of children by the Israeli soldiers. And in this report, they specifically talk about quadcopters and the technology associated with it. They talk about infrared capabilities and the ability to distinguish between a child and an adult and a civilian, a combatant, all of those things. One of the soldiers in this report, you know, they document is talking about how he can sit away, far away from the target and do other activities. And also, like a video game, can target a child and shoot him in the head. So this capability and this technology is available. It is being used. And, you know, unfortunately, Gaza has been the testing ground for this military technology. It's pretty widely known at this point. And, you know, you think about, well, why does this pertain to me? Why, as an American citizen, this is so far away from me. Why do I care about this? This is a dangerous precedent to set. To have the ability to target anybody you want, especially children, without any accountability, without putting yourself in danger, right? Think about the dimension, the layers of this. You can sit there somewhere far away, away from danger, you know, which is difficult for soldiers to do in a combat zone. They can sit far away and they can target and shoot whoever they want. That can happen anywhere. That technology exists. And we know that there's drone technology in our country right now doing these type of things. You're not necessarily shooting, but that technology to recognize and identify whoever they want, facial recognition, all of those things.
0: Or at least to imagine they've identified, and sometimes they haven't. But I hope, Dr. Sayed, I hope there are millions of people listening or watching who don't ask, what does murdering thousands of children have to do with me? I hope to many, many people, it has everything to do with them immediately without argument. But who makes these drones and who makes the ammunition? And the report refers to NATO bullets. What are NATO bullets?
20: Yeah, there's one specific company that we do mention, and it goes into a lot of technical detail, which was done by one of my co-authors, Wes Bryant, who is an expert in this field. He's former Pentagon and ballistics expert, special operations. So he knows this information very well and was able to provide a ballistics report for these quadcopters, for the children that came in with the actual bullets lodged in their head. But not only that, but the children, the photos of the children that came in with bullet holes in their head and their neck that I wasn't able to save and take to the CT scan. And he talks specifically about the angle in which the wounds are placed at a 30 to 60 degree angle, which would be difficult to do for a sniper who, you know, was shooting from a building or from the ground. And the size of these bullets and the fact that they are staying intact speaks to the type of bullet they are. They are full metal jackets. And of course, I'm a doctor. I don't know much, you know, I'm not an expert in ballistics. So I did pull in my colleagues for this. And he specifically talks about NATO bullets being used by Israel and the US. And these are wartime bullets. So there's different types of bullets. Some bullets are meant to enter the body and basically explode or, you know, fragment. And those are the ones that leave big holes. And you can see, you know, those are the ones that are being used in gangs and rivalries and things. And then you have wartime bullets, which are these bullets that we're seeing being used by Israel and the U.S. They're smaller bullets. They stay intact when they enter the body. And you can see in some of these photos that I've included in the article, these bullets were shot from a high angle and they entered the skull of a child. So one of them is a four-year-old little girl, entered the skull of a four-year-old child, which has a very soft, you know, soft tissue. It's not hard skull like an adult, is able to pass through and get lodged and they stay intact. And many of the people who have, you know, accused me of all sorts of things, of fabricating these images, taping a bullet on people, you know, a child, had just ridiculous things. You know, they say, well, the bullet is supposed to explode or fragment. There's no fragmentation. Well, these bullets aren't meant to do that. Yeah. They're exactly meant to do what they did.
0: I was going to say they are presumably manufactured in one or more NATO countries, probably the big weapons maker in NATO, the United States.
20: Absolutely. And that is the implication in this, you know, in this article, is these guns, these bullets, the munition is being supplied by the U.S. for Israel. Without the U.S.'s support, this wouldn't be possible. And that is why it is so incredibly important You know, another reason why this is so incredibly important is there's pending legislation to merge military technologies, U.S. military technologies with a foreign nation, that being Israel. This is, you know, the first time in history this has ever been proposed, that has ever been planned to completely merge military technologies. And what that means is, one, we are giving Israel full access to American military technology, which we've never done with a foreign nation. And two, we are signing off in the manner in which Israeli government is using their military technology in places, for example, like Gaza or Lebanon. And we've seen their track record to how they've been

0: taken out of the National so-called Defense Authorization Act, but that there should be no contemplation of passing the damn thing after taking that out, in that it is $1.5 trillion into a war machine, stripping money out of darn near everything else and leaving the discretionary budget 77% for war and almost nothing for anything good or useful.
1: Well, that's what's maddening is, you know, as a doctor in the U.S. and I work in rural America, and I treat veterans on a regular basis, people who have served their country, have served our country, put their lives at risk, and they can't afford cancer care. They can't afford anything. They can't even afford their medications from the pharmacy. Meanwhile, we take our money and we send it to a foreign nation to kill civilians and children. I mean, just that bigger picture it's enraging. I mean, it seems like a betrayal to our people. And that's why, if you don't care about anything else, if you don't care about Palestinian children, care about that. Care about not being able to afford your groceries, your rent, and you have a job, a full-time job. You have two jobs. You can't afford things for your children. So it's, you know, it makes no sense on any level. It doesn't make any sense.
0: And the report goes into the fact, Dr. Mimi Sayed, that not only is the Israeli military killing all of these people, but they're killing them in a place that's blockaded so that these hospitals are operating with no anesthesia when children come in injured and so forth, right?
1: Absolutely. And that's another great point is, and it's a whole other layer, you know, when these children came in to the hospital, we had nothing to take care of them with. There were children that were meant to just stay and die because they had an injury to their brain and there was no a sterile OR. There's flies everywhere. There's no antibiotics. There are no medications to sedate children or give them pain medication while you have to amputate their limb in the emergency department. I myself have amputated limbs. I remember a baby that had a shredded limb that was bleeding and we had no OR and we had to amputate right there in the ER. I remember taking my pair of trauma shears out of my bag and just snipping it off. No pain medication. This is pre-industrial. This is like, you know, you're talking about like civil war times. I mean, it's insane. It's nothing I ever thought in my entire life in my career that I would see. Like in the conditions that I would have to practice in, I just never thought that would ever happen. But it's happening to this day. It's still happening and it's under this guise of ceasefire. There's bombings every day. There are shootings every day. Now you have these weapons that are mounted that shoot anybody that comes near a certain distance to the you know, yellow line. And I'm not sure if your listeners understand that, but you know, Gaza has been completely basically shrunk into this area that's impossibly small towards the sea. And there's something called a yellow line that Israel has mandated. And if you pass a certain point just near it, it will start automatically shooting you. It doesn't matter who you are. You'll get shot. You will get killed. And these lines are so arbitrary. Like you can't tell whether you're past the line or before the line. They're just these yellow blocks that have been, you know, randomly laid down. And it's just another way of just killing civilians and children.
0: It's incredible. How are media outlets doing at covering your report specifically, but this topic in general?
1: Yeah, you know, David, this is incredibly important to ask because I was on another radio show recently, and you would think a prestigious university like Brown University, right? Cost of War Project is actually a very notable journal. They heavily vet their articles. They do all of the research necessary to verify the information that we are presenting to them is accurate. It took months for me and my co-authors to publish this. And I thought, okay, this is Brown University. This is Cost of War Project. We are going to have media attention. Thank God, you know, this is going to be in Western media and mainstream media. It's quite the opposite. I have reached out to so many, you know, journalists, to news networks, all of them, as many as I had access to, and nobody seems to be interested. And the general, you know, the general opinion is, and I've talked to some congressmen, it's like, yeah, we know this is happening. We know this is happening, but our hands are tied. I

0: sent this particular article to Marco Rubio. I sent it to our president. I sent it to congressmen, various, senators and representatives. No response, no interest. One of the offices that actually met with us said, "Yeah, we know this is happening. We know this is happening, but we can't do anything about it right now. We can, we can write letters and we can sign on to letters, but we can't do anything about it." And this has kind of been the same answer I've gotten ever since I got back from Gaza. Even when I tried to go to DC and speak to congressmen, this is the same answer we've been getting.
1: The Democratic National Committee recently met in Austin, and they voted on a resolution for whatever it may be worth, saying that they liked the Leahy Law. They would uphold the Leahy Law, which is, of course, one of a dozen or so laws that are violated by every weapons shipment anywhere, including to Israel. When these Congress members say they can't listen, I mean, presumably they're saying they can't uphold their own laws. Why? Why not? Who is it that's tying their hands?
0: Well, this is interesting because Charles Blaha, who's a co-author of this and also a former 32 years, worked for the State Department, he talked about this. And the Leahy Law, it doesn't apply to Israel. So it applies to everybody, but it applies to all countries, just doesn't apply to Israel because
1: According
0: there
1: to
0: are
1: who?
0: loopholes. The US, the government, doesn't apply to Israel because there are loopholes for them. And it never has actually applied for them, applied to them. And that is what we ask for in this article, is to apply the Leahy Law to Israel. The law is actually very
1: Someone.
0: clear. It is clearly written. If munitions or anything supplied by the US is being used against international law, against the humanitarian law, we have to stop it. They have to be held accountable. This has just never happened. We've not done that to Israel.
1: Somebody has fooled even former Senator Leahy because he wrote an op-ed a couple of years ago saying each of these shipments to Israel is violating the law with my name on it.
0: And it doesn't apply to Israel. That's essentially the bottom line. It doesn't apply. And it's not just that. It's not just that it doesn't apply, but we are now signing, and we're hoping to sign on to this also this behavior. And the activities that Israel is doing right now in places like Gaza and the West Bank.
1: You mean the U.S. government is in the National Defense Authorization Act?
0: Absolutely. Yeah, that's exactly what.
1: So this report concludes with a long list of recommendations, or at least eight numbered recommendations, and they're all good oversights and transparency and so forth. But why not ban the damn things? What is the reason for not banning weaponized drones? Was the world not okay prior to killer robots?
0: Well, and here, this is what I was saying earlier, is these weapons are designed to mitigate civilian harm. They're actually supposed to be used to minimize civilian harm because they are used to recognize. So if you have this quadcopter,
1: Armed
0: it's
1: flying
0: supposed
1: robots reduce civilian harm.
0: to, because it allows you to recognize a child from a combatant. You can recognize, you can see your target. And so you, if you, the idea is, if this was normal, we're talking about morality. If you see a child, you won't take the shot. You won't shoot a child. And so you can shoot a combatant, and then it's, you're shooting combatants. You're not shooting children. You're not shooting civilians. But they're using this in the opposite way.
1: But
0: And so.
1: if you lock people in the world's biggest open air prison and you fly killer robots over them and you correctly identify large adults and murder them, tell me what is the slightest bit moral about that?
0: Oh, I'm not saying it is. If it were up to me, I wouldn't want any of that. Of course, we shouldn't have any munitions or gun going to any of these places. But my point is, that's why it exists in the first place. And what we're asking for is accountability. We're asking for sanctions to Israel until they abide by international humanitarian law, which is not happening. None of the units are being held accountable. They operate with complete impunity. They can do whatever they want. They've in fact said, Israeli officials, is that we are God once we enter Gaza. We can do whatever we want. And there are no innocents in Gaza. We can target and kill whoever we want, let them suffer. So we are asking that the American government stop supplying arms to Israel until they can comply with international law, which we've seen time and time again, they do not.
1: They most certainly do not. I don't know. I can't get over the idea of giving a genocidal military killer flying robots and imagining
0: No,
1: it's going to
0: absolutely no.
1: reduce any harm.
0: Right, I agree with you 100%. If it was up to me, of course we would ask for no weapons going to Israel, because also there are tons of other weapons like used to maximize casualties, used to maximize injuries, and those are also being used in Israel, and we are supplying them.
1: Absolutely.
0: Being used in Gaza by Israel, and there's a specific type of shrapnel. It's made out of tungsten. It's a cubed shaped shrapnel. It's part of a cluster bomb. And it's used in Gaza specifically. We treated hundreds of patients with these. And there's an article that my co-authors and I again have written about this. It's essentially a missile that's dropped by one of these quadcopters sometimes. And it disperses this cube shaped shrapnel, which tungsten has a very high melting point. So when it enters the body, it cavitates and tunnels through whatever it's going through and essentially destroys the path which it takes. Even one shrapnel can kill a child, for example. It can cause internal hemorrhage. You can't stop the bleeding. So
2: Rio-Arriba County has issued a
0: Hurricane Judith
2: flash
0: has
2: flood
0: declared a
2: advisory
0: catastrophic disaster.
2: for Española, Chamayo,
0: Including
2: Powake,
0: homes,
2: La Puebla,
0: roads, roads,
2: Santa Cruz,
0: schools,
2: Sombrero, Rio
0: airports, and
2: Chiquito,
0: they are injured.
2: Cundeo, and Velarde
0: Thank you. Sorry about that.
2: until 9 o'clock tonight. Flash flooding, minor flooding in low-lying and poor
0: We're
2: drainage
0: remembering
2: areas.
0: an incident near the
2: Flash
0: hospital
2: flood
0: about 2 weeks
2: warning
0: ago in
2: from Rio-Arriba County.
0: September. And we saw children. My coworker and I were looking off the balcony, and we saw these children near an officer playing with kites. Children playing with kites. And we heard an airstrike and immediately ran downstairs to the trauma bay because we knew there would be casualties coming in. Sure enough, these children doing something so benign as playing kites, playing, there was an airstrike, and that shrapnel had killed multiple children that were brought in. And I remember a 10 or 12-year-old child coming in, and he had a spray of just superficial marks on his chest. And when I put an ultrasound to him, he was dead on arrival. There was a piece of shrapnel that had injured his heart, and he died from something called a cardiac tamponade. And it, you know, that's what these munitions that the, that's what they're designed to do is maximize suffering. But they're not supposed to be used in this way. They're not supposed to be fired and used in areas where there are high civilians, populated in that area. They're supposed to be used in combat fields where there are no civilians. But it's opposite, again, opposite, perverse.
1: Well, I don't want them used anywhere, and I want to dispute the notion of good, respectable combat fields, but we're out of minutes, and I want to thank you very, very much for what you're doing. Dr. Mimi Sayed is a co-author of the report. We'll have a link up at talkworldradio.org. 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Dr. Sayed, thank you very, very much for talking with us on Talk World Radio.
0: Thanks for having me.
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